0: showers and thunderstorms continues through Sunday. 84 degrees is the high. Then we get down to 68 overnight Sunday night, 81 with sunny skies on Monday, and basically the same temperature range Monday night and Tuesday, 65 to 81. And 67 to 81 is the temperature range Tuesday night and Wednesday. But we do have a 30% chance of showers overnight Tuesday night and on Wednesday. We would like to thank those who support APRIS. 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And we would like your help. APRIS and WVIK are currently seeking a regular APRIS listeners to serve as a member of WVIK's Community Advisory Board. There are only 4 one-hour meetings held each year. The meetings can be attended either in person or remotely, whichever is more convenient for you. 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Call 309-794-7560. You can email APRIS at wvik.org. We would love your input, and we thank you. Here's Jackie with our first article.
1: Thank you, Pete. Drew Zimmerman brings us this article from the Pantograph, headlined Pritzker and Bailey Address Forum. The future expansion of large-scale data centers and the status of efforts to make more Illinois farmers eligible for estate tax exemptions were among the topics Governor J.B. Pritzker and Republican challenger Darren Bailey addressed during a candidate forum. The two candidates, who also squared off in the 2022 election, visited Funk Farms Trust near Shirley at different times Monday afternoon to take questions from the media and from the event's hosting organization, the Illinois Agricultural Legislative Roundtable. The event was moderated by Illinois Farm Bureau President Philip Nelson, who asked both candidates how they felt about raising the state's estate tax threshold for family farms. Illinois' estate tax is regulated by the Illinois Attorney General's Office and is paid out of all estates before their assets are transferred to intended beneficiaries and heirs. The tax is graduated and can be as high as 16%. Under current law, taxes must be paid on the entire estate if it is valued above a $4 million threshold. In comparison, the federal estate tax, which is also paid by the deceased person's estate before assets can be distributed to the heir or beneficiary, currently has an exemption of $15 million per individual and $30 million per married couple. Recent bipartisan efforts have attempted to increase the state threshold to $6 million, but none has made it to the governor's desk. Opponents have questioned the potential loss of state revenue. Pritzker, who was in venture capital in Chicago for decades before beginning his political career, said he will support this legislation. Quote, "It's time for us to make sure that farmers are able to hand their farms down through the generations, as we have been over many generations up to now, and do it with less tax on that transfer," he said. Bailey proposed raising the threshold to the federal level to help preserve the future of farming, which he said seems to be disappearing every week. Quote, "How long do we continue to work and to build only when it comes time to give the government back way too much?" Bailey asked. "How long are we going to sit idly by and watch our property taxes continue to escalate out of control?" End quote. Bailey, a third-generation farmer born in Louisville who has served in the Illinois Senate since 2021 and previously served in the Illinois House, said he was notified of two generational farms in the area that were recently sold because the children didn't see a future in agriculture and were frustrated. The candidates also were invited to discuss data centers, which face criticism for straining water supplies and driving up demand and cost for electricity. Nelson said there were three centers surrounding his home, taking a total of 2,700 acres of farmland out of action. The General Assembly did not pass the Protection of Water and Energy Resources, also known as the Power Act, during the spring session. This bill would have mandated the most water-efficient cooling methods and used closed-loop systems as a baseline. It also would have required data centers to... It also would have required data centers use at least 80% clean energy and 25% clean backup resources. Centers also would be forced to pay annual fees, depending on the facility's size, into a public fund for local utility bill assistance. Pritzker said smaller data centers were offered the opportunity to develop in Illinois around 2020, which was before hyperscale centers were first introduced. But when those larger projects came forward, Pritzker said he eliminated the tax credits and benefits available for those projects. Although Pritzker said the state needs to set some standard for large-scale projects that ensures that residents' power bills will not be affected, he also stated the local governments should make their own decisions about whether they want one. Quote, you have those decisions to make with zoning and other things when you have a new business that comes to your city, your township, or your county, Pritzker said. You should have that same decision-making ability with a data center that comes to you, end quote. Bailey said the state should not give billion-dollar companies massive tax incentives when it all does is force homeowners' taxes to go up. The state should insist that data centers provide their own energy and water, he added. Bailey also reiterated claims he made on social media that Pritzker benefited from a data center project in DeKalb through his blind trust. Quote, as a livestock producer, if I want to expand my operation, we have nutrient management plans, Bailey said. You've got to have setbacks. You've got to go through public hearings. And it seems like we're bypassing a lot of that as a race to see to who can sign their data center first. Pete?
0: And we have a couple of articles on the Rock Island Milan School Board by Cesar Toscano. First one here. The Rock Island Milan School Board approved a contract extension for Superintendent Sharon Williams through 2030 on Tuesday night. Her contract was initially set to end at the end of this fiscal year, but now the contract will be revised to have started in July 1, 2026 and end on June 30, 2030. Williams will be making an annual salary of $240,723 a year. After each contract year, the board can adjust the annual base salary based upon performance evaluation, but cannot reduce it according to the contract. Under the new contract, she will also be evaluated for her performance on a yearly basis. The board's decision was made on a 6-0 vote, with one board member abstaining after an executive session to discuss the matter. Board President Jason Ressler praised the decision. We're super excited to have Dr. Williams under contract for the next 4 years. Look forward to what she's bringing to our district and how she's taking our district forward with our facilities, with our scholars, Ressler said in a public comment. Board member Isabel Pena said she was excited to bring back Williams after having more discussion and explanation she didn't have before. Board member Andrea Gilman abstained due to concerns about the verbiage of the contract, but said she appreciates Dr. Williams' talents. Some members of the public came to speak on the extension during public comment. Edward Yancey Jr., a longtime member of the community and board meeting attendee since 2007, advocated for Williams' extension. I've been a school board member. I've seen school board members. I've seen them reacting to things. I have been pleased. I've been displeased. The one thing that I do want to stress is that Dr. Williams has covered almost everything I hoped that she would, and I am pleased with the things that she has chosen to do, Yancey said. Former board president Linda Dothard also asked the board to consider the extension. As somebody who has been in their role, she said the decision would not be easy and it will likely be darned if you do, darned if you don't. But she hoped that the board members would extend grace and mercy to Williams. The decision that you make probably won't be easy, But you have to do it in the direction of moving forward, making sure that when you're making a decision, you're thinking about every single person that you're serving in the school community, Dothard said. Parent Annika Omelia was also supportive, extending the contract, saying she was happy with the education her children were receiving. She's an extremely impressive leader for our district. I'm so excited about the direction of the district. I feel like there's been a lot of positive developments, Omelia said. And the other article here by Cesar Toscano, they terminated a principal's contract. The Rock Island Milan School Board voted unanimously to terminate the contract of Thurgood Marshall Learning Center principal Mario Sherrill on Tuesday night. The immediate termination of his contract and discharge was due to, quote, job abandonment and insubordination, end quote, according to the description given before the vote. Sherrill was approved as the interim principal for Thurgood Marshall in January after the previous principal, Anthony Ragona, resigned effective January 31, 2026. Sherrill initially faced contention from some board members by April, but by April, his contract for the 26-27 school year was unanimously approved. Superintendent Sharon Williams said she could not share any more details about Sherrill's termination, but said the school has had Tim Warnantine as the substitute principal since the start of the school year. We're working with our human resources to have a permanent principal, Williams said.
1: And Lexi Woodcock brings us this article. Benjamin Morris, the former interim executive director of Quad City Arts, will remain in jail for allegedly possessing and distributing child sex abuse materials after a judge denied his request for release under strict supervision. In a detention hearing at the Rock Island Circuit Court on Tuesday morning, Judge Frank Fuhrer denied defense attorneys Stephen Richards and Joshua Richards' objection to a petition for detention, saying detention was necessary to protect the community. Fuhrer said he did not believe there were any possible conditions under which Morris could be released without posing a danger to the public. Morris was arrested last month and is facing a total of 30 counts, 15 counts of dissemination of child sex abuse materials of victims under ages 13, and 15 counts of possession of child sex abuse materials of victims under the age of 13. The dissemination charges are each a Class X felony that carries a prison sentence of 6 to 30 years, and the possession counts are each a Class 2 felony that carries a prison sentence of 3 to 7 years. On July 29, Rock Island County State's Attorney Dora Villarreal submitted a petition to deny Morris's pretrial release. In the petition, Villarreal said that due to the large amount of child sex abuse materials found, quote, only a fraction of images or videos are currently contained in the information, end quote, and additional charges remain possible. Villarreal said in her petition that messages found show Morris attempting to meeting with underage children in person, and noted Morris's personal residence is across the street from an elementary school. On Monday, defense attorneys filed an objection to Villarreal's petition for detention and argued that Morris was not a, quote-unquote, real and present threat to the community, citing his lack of prior criminal history. In the defense's objection, Stephen Richards requested Morris instead be placed under home confinement and electronic monitoring under the supervision of his parents. Stephen Richards presented four letters on behalf of Morris's character in his objection, one of which was from Morris's father, Daniel Morris. In Daniel Morris's letter, he writes that if Morris were to be released, he, his wife, and Morris's brother agree to, quote, protect Ben and also protect the community, end quote, to the best of their abilities at their family home. During Tuesday's detention hearing, Stephen Richards called Daniel Morris to testify on behalf of his son. Rock Island Police Detective Jonathan Shepard testified on behalf of the state and said more than 75 images and videos containing child sex abuse materials were found in one Telegram conversation between Morris and a user by the name of Pete, and messages containing child sex abuse materials were also found on Morris's Grindr account. Shepard said when Morris was being questioned by the Predator Poachers Illinois organization, he admitted to having anywhere from 50 to 100 images and videos containing child sex abuse materials on his phone. When PP Illinois offered their quote-unquote help to erase the illegal materials, the group pretended to offer to help Morris before instead turning him in to the police. After obtaining Morris's phone and other technological devices such as a laptop, computer tower, and external hard drives, Shepard said Rock Island police found geolocation on some of the photos and videos, including child sex abuse materials that appeared to be taken by Morris, and traced them back to a Davenport hotel and Devil's Glen Park in Bettendorf. Rock Island police said all confiscated technology is being reviewed and preserved by the FBI. Shepard said all of the child sex abuse materials currently identified by Rock Island police occurred between March 16 and April 12. Morris's pretrial conference will be held on September 10 at 1 in the afternoon in Rock Island Circuit Court. Pete?
0: And on Silvis Water and Sewer Lines by Sarah Watson. Silvis needs to replace several miles of century-old water and sewer lines, and it's turning to federal and state governments for help. U.S. Representative Eric Sorensen's office is requesting $803,000 in federal funding for the upcoming fiscal 2027 budget to go forward toward replacing a failing 1912 water main on First Avenue in Silvis. If approved by Congress, the funding would go toward replacing underground infrastructure on First Avenue from 2nd Street to 17th Street, a roughly mile-long stretch that Silvis City staff expects to cost between $8 million and $9 million total. The city plans to replace the aging brick culverts that contain water lines, sanitary sewer lines, and stormwater drains. The reconstructed infrastructure would separate those lines to meet current construction requirements and prevent wastewater from backing up into other infrastructure during heavy rains. The First Avenue project is one of several water and sewer line replacement projects proposed in the oldest part of Silvis. Public Works Director Joe Rockwell estimated that the city needs about 5 to 6 miles of water lines replaced. The city's aging water infrastructure frequently experiences breaks. Just on Monday, 7th Street closed due to a water main break, and an area of the city went under a boil order, City Administrator Jerry Leibovitz said. Leibovitz joked that city employees try to avoid saying the words, water main break, because it usually happens after we say it, Leibovitz said. We just call them MBs, or whatever, because it happens frequently. Replacing that infrastructure will reduce those water interruptions. The system that is all below the hill is over 100 years old, and that's the oldest part of our system. We are working toward the replacement of all of that, Leibovitz said. For First Avenue in particular, the city is on a time crunch. It wants to wrap up construction of the underground infrastructure before the Illinois Department of Transportation starts reconstructing First Avenue in 2031. Sorensen's appropriations request will need to go through several steps before it's approved. Next, it will need to go through the Appropriations Committee. Sorensen hopes it will end up in appropriations package that will be passed by the House and Senate and signed by the President. In addition to the federal request, the city has also submitted for state grants and plans to fill in the gaps with bonds and dollars from Tax Increment Financing District, Leibovitz said. Sorensen's request for other Silvis water infrastructure projects were included in an appropriations bill that passed the U.S. House and Senate, but is still awaiting the President's signature. In that bill, Silvis would receive just over $1 million to replace century-old sewer lines on 3rd and 7th Streets. Silvis is also looking to do projects on 17th Street and 15th Street, following engineering assessments of the most critical replacements. Safe to say that the water main has been doing a great job since 1912, Sorensen said Tuesday. It continues to do the job until we have problems like last night, which begs the question, for how much longer will this infrastructure last? We can't continue to wait for failures to happen. Jackie.
1: Thomas Geyer brings us this article. A woman who faced numerous weapons charges after she fired a gun in the direction of two Davenport police officers investigating a domestic fight in May of 2025 has pleaded guilty to several of those charges. Davion's Lackey Lomax, age 26, was shot and wounded by police early on the morning of May 12, 2025, when officers returned fire after she shot a gun in the direction of Davenport police. During a hearing August 7 in Scott County District Court, Lackey Lomax pleaded guilty to one count of Class C felony intimidation with a dangerous weapon, two counts of Class D felony going armed with intent, one count of aggravated misdemeanor use of a dangerous weapon in the commission of a crime, and one count of aggravated misdemeanor reckless use of a firearm. Under Iowa law, Class C felonies carry a prison sentence of 10 years, while Class D felonies carry a prison sentence of 5 years, and aggravated misdemeanors carry a prison sentence of 2 years. Judge Stuart Werling accepted Lackey Lomax's plea and scheduled her to be sentenced on November 19. A charge of second-degree criminal mischief and two counts of assault on persons in certain occupations are to be dismissed at sentencing. In a separate case, Lackey Lomax also pleaded guilty to one count of Class D felony possession with the intent to deliver marijuana. She also will be sentenced in that case on November 19. According to the affidavits filed by Scott County Sheriff Sergeant Greg Hill, Davenport police were sent to the 1700 block Jersey Ridge Road at 3:13 a.m. on May 12, 2025 to investigate a report of a domestic disturbance. Davion's Lackey Lomax lived in the home with three other women. According to a search warrant filed by Scott County Sheriff's Deputy Justin Holmes, the 911 caller advised that two women were physically fighting and the house was being damaged. Other 911 calls were made from surrounding neighbors describing a fight in the alley behind the home. Officers arrived and were talking to two of the women who lived in the house outside in the near of the home when two gunshots were fired inside the house, according to the affidavits. Lackey Lomax then exited the rear of the home with a handgun and fired one round in the direction of the two women and officers Hilton and Michael Hogan, both four-year veterans. Hilton and Hogan returned fire, wounding Lackey Lomax. Officers provided medical aid and Lackey Lomax was taken to a hospital for treatment, according to the affidavits. According to the Scott County Sheriff's Department's investigation, the bullet fired in the direction of the officers and two women entered the second-story exterior wall of a home in the 1700 block of Duggleby Street. It traveled through the exterior and became lodged inside a bedroom window jamb, according to the affidavits. In post-Miranda interviews with the two women who had been outside with officers and with Lackey Lomax, it was determined that the three women were engaged in an argument that included a knife at one point. All of them sustained injuries, as did a fourth woman who was injured trying to break up the fight, according to the affidavits. Lackey Lomax admitted to authorities to getting the gun and firing two rounds inside the home. She added that she took the gun outside to show officers she had it, but did not recall firing the weapon, according to the affidavits. Lackey Lomax said she got the weapon from her purse for self-defense. Pete?
0: And a bit of business news with an opening by Laura Yater. 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The business will hold a soft opening from noon to 4 p.m. Thursday and Friday, giving customers an opportunity to stop in to see the shop's progress and get acquainted with the new business. The grand opening weekend will take place Saturday and Sunday. Saturday's event is from 9 a.m. to 6 p.m., with the main festivities to take place from 11 a.m. to 2 p.m. On Sunday, the store is open from 10 a.m. to 4 p.m. Festivities include 11 a.m. to 1 p.m., 97X Live Remote with Megan from The Dwyer and Michael Show. 11 a.m. to 2 p.m., complimentary Happy Joe's Pizza and Cake from Little Sweet Treats Cake Design in Milan. 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The store will be closed on Monday. 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
1: Well, and with that, Pete, I think we'll take a break before we head into what's going on the Quad Cities area socially, and we'll be back in a couple minutes.

0: And we are back reading today, Thursday, August 13, from the Quad City Times. Hello, I think the rain has gotten on my brain. So here we are, goings on about town on a budget. The Downtown Davenport Partnership's Alternating Currents Festival kicks off Thursday, August 13, with performances by Lainey Jean and Jason Wallsmith, Storyteller, at 11 o'clock in the morning at K&K Hardware and Lumber, located at 1818 Grant Street in Bettendorf. Throughout the weekend, more than 200 bands, comedians, filmmakers, and other creatives will perform at venues and along the streets of downtown Davenport, Bettendorf, and Rock Island. The festival is one of the Quad City's largest events. The weekend also includes free admission to the Figge Art Museum and Made Market QC along Motor Row. All events are free. A full schedule can be found at this website, alternatingcurrentsqc.com, and Pete has more thorough articles on those goings-on. On a date, the Quad City Music Guild will close its production of the Tony Award-winning musical, the 25th Annual Putnam County Spelling Bee, this weekend. The musical portrays a spelling bee with six eccentric adolescents, played by adult actors, competing under the supervision of similarly offbeat grown-ups. The show invites four audience members on stage to compete with the cast. The Quad City Music Guild will perform the musical at Prospect Park Auditorium, located at 1584 34th Avenue, Moline. Shows are at 7:30 in the evening on Thursday, Friday, and Saturday, and on Sunday the show is at 2 o'clock. Saturday is audio description night. Adult admission is $20 and student admission is $15. 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With the family. The 17th annual Floatzilla by River Action begins early Saturday, August 15. The first paddlers will begin on the Mississippi River at 8 o'clock in the morning, with more joining over the coming hours from different launch points along the Quad Cities shorelines. Last year, about 1,400 paddlers participated in the event. Registration costs $54.95 and closes the end of day Thursday. That's today. All paddlers will converge on Lake Potter, located at 92 Sunset Lane, Rock Island, by 1:30 in the afternoon. The shoreline will have live music, games, and food trucks. Registration and further information can be found at this website, floatzillaqc.org. 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The Village of East Davenport will host its annual wine walk from 3 till 6 p.m. Saturday, August 15. 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Musicians will perform. 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And lastly, for you competitive types, the 39th annual Tugfest, the three-day festival, and the country's only bi-state tug-of-war will return to LeClaire and Port Byron from Thursday, August 13 through Saturday, August 15. This year's theme is, quote, "the greatest pull on earth," end quote. Both cities will host their own celebrations with musicians, carnival rides, food trucks, and fireworks. In addition, the LeClaire Festival has a parade and bags tournament, and the Port Byron Fest has an arm wrestling tournament and a sweet corn eating contest. Thursday admission is free in both towns. 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And Pete, who has the winningest record? Do we know?
1: I do not know.
0: I think it's Illinois.
1: Figured that one out. As indicated, Nina Baker has two articles on the alternating currents. This one is five national acts to check out. Alternating Current kicks off to Thursday, August 13th, today, for 4 days of performances by local and national talent. More than 200 bands and comedians and other creatives will perform at this year's festival. About two-thirds of festival performers come from outside the Quad Cities. Here are five out-of-town acts to check out at this year's festival. The Toxhards, and that's T-O-X-H-A-R-D-S, Friday, 6:15 to 7:15 p.m. at the Stomp Box Brewing, 11 p.m. to midnight at the Mississippi River Distilling Company's Downtown Lounge. The Toxhards have called themselves an ADHD core rock band, and that might just be the only precise way to describe them. The five-piece band from Los Angeles shifts genre not just within albums, but within songs. The alt-rock band performs an exciting, upbeat set with a stunning range by lead vocalist and bassist Alan Powers. Arguably the most famous band at Alternating Currents 2026, the Toxhards boast a loyal following and have garnered millions of streams on Spotify. The band is performing at Alternating Currents as part of their international tour. Fans of OK Go and Nick Lusco might enjoy the Toxhards. Lydia Loveless, Saturday, 9:30 to 10:15 at the Raccoon Motel. Lydia Loveless has been touring and performing music since 2004, when they were just 14 years old. Loveless, who prefers they-them pronouns, is an alt-country singer who has a powerful resonant chest voice with emotive lyricism about loss and romantic fallout. In 2014, Rolling Stone called Loveless one of the 10 new artists listeners should know. They had just debuted their EP, Somewhere Else, which had an addicting sense of twang wrapped in electric guitar edge. Loveless has since released numerous singles and albums and performed around the world. Fans of Neck O'Case, Patti Smith, and Stevie Nicks might like Loveless. Rudy Love and the Encore, Saturday, 1:15 to 2:15 p.m. at MLK Park. Rudy Love Jr. leads the Encore in honor of his father, the late R&B musician Rudy Love Sr. The band from Wichita, Kansas, plays smooth funk and jazz. They released their debut EP, The Beauty of Burdens, in 2023. Their sound blends 1970s soul with modern hip-hop, jazz, and alternative R&B elements. Rudy Love Jr. sings with a distinct, soulful voice that fits easily with the skilled musicians who perform alongside him. Rudy Love and the Encore has performed at festivals around the country. McKinley James, Friday, 4:30 to 5:30 p.m. at Bootleg Hill Honey Meads, 7:15 to 8:15 p.m. at the Last Picture House Rooftop. McKinley James is a rock and blues musician who truly mixes classic and modern styles. He got a start with his father, a drummer who performed with acts like J.D. McPherson. Now a solo act with an adept band beside him, James performs original jams that sound joyfully old school and unfettered. He released his debut album, Working Class Blues, in 2024. He's currently on a national tour. Those who like Beach Boys, Justin Townes, Earl, and Nick Shoulders might like James. And One-Liner Madness, Thursday, 8 to 9:45 p.m. at the Urban Reserve. Emily Winter is a journalist-turned-comedian who hosts the traveling comedy show One-Liner Madness. In the show, Winter has 64 comedians face off with one-line jokes in a March Madness-style bracket. Audience applause determines who moves forward. One-Liner Madness has been recommended by the New York Times, the Boston Globe, and NPR. Winter created the show in 2016 and has since brought the show to cities around the country. The fast-paced show might appeal to those looking for a taste of the diverse Quad Cities comedy scene. Checking.
0: And more on Alternating Currents from Nina Baker. Five QC acts are the following to check out during Alternating Currents, which kicks off today, August 13, and runs for four days of performances. Lady Agrain performs Saturday from 4:30 till 5:30 in the evening at Kaiserslautern Square, and from 10:30 to 11:30 in the evening at Stomp Box Brewing. Lady Agrain is a genre-bending progressive rock band that emerged onto the Quad Cities music scene in 2024. The four-person band released its debut LP, Unum, last January. The seven-track album blends rock, Americana, and folk influences with themes of vulnerability and self-discovery. All but one track lasts beyond the four-minute mark, at times with bass guitar and percussion melodies taking center stage. Since then, the band has released multiple captivating singles and live recordings. Lady Agrain has performed around the Midwest. Fans of Pink Floyd and Running Man might like Lady Agrain. Los Hills performs Friday at 7:15 till 8:15 in the evening at Daiquiri Factory, and from 10 o'clock at night to 11 in the evening at Max Tavern. The three members of Los Hills once described their sound as a musical gumbo with country as the base. The band formed in November 2024 with singer-songwriter Alex Fishbach and rappers Roe Pesci and Random Tanner. Fans know Los Hills for its effortlessly catchy tracks that often include a little self-referential humor. Los Hills songs include tracks with attention-grabbing country titles like Cowgirls for Life, Countrified, and Tennessee Wild. Not everyone will like Los Hills' countrified energy, but many people will have sung the band's praises. The band opened for Tim McGraw at the Field of Dreams and won the Best Original Band Award from the Iowa Music Awards in 2025. So here's a comedy act, and it's called The FAQ! ! They perform Friday from 7 to 8:15 in the evening at Skellington Manor, and Saturday from 3:15 to 4:30 at the Last Picture House. Comedian and entertainment guru Andrew King has long run a comedy game show called The FAQ! ! Which humorously combines parts of Jeopardy, The Price is Right, and other unexpected twists. The show features comedic contestants often known to the audience. On Friday, the contestants are radio personality Dave Lavora, comedian and television writer Emily Winter, and television host Tristan Tapscott. On Saturday, the contestants are longtime musician Chad Gooch, film enthusiast Michael Matthews, and Carly Allison, general manager of the Last Picture House. King previously ran the show at the 2025 Alternating Currents Festival and routinely runs the show at Roz Talks. He also founded the zine Cary Grant Died Here and the video series VHS Stacks. Also performing, Groundhog Gary, Six More Weeks. And that will be Saturday, 11:30 in the morning to 1:30 in the afternoon, Sunday, 12:15 to 2:30 at the Last Picture House. Those looking for a family-friendly event can watch Groundhog Gary, Six More Weeks, a film following an 11-year-old who attempts to capture a groundhog at his town's Groundhog Day Festival. Groundhog Gary is produced and directed by the Rock Island film studio Fresh Films, which filmed the movie in Rock Island in 2025. Fresh Films, which regularly invites students to participate in the filmmaking process, has more than 100 student filmmakers from around the U.S. work on the production. Fresh Films was founded as a nonprofit and has more than 30 sites around the U.S. Groundhog Gary was written by Emmy-winning screenwriter Liz Hara and has Mark Evan Jackson of Brooklyn Nine-Nine as a lead cast member. The film will release nationally in February of 2027, but can be viewed first at Alternating Currents. The film is ideal for kids ages 6 through 12 and their family members. And finally, Jenny Lynn Stacy performs Friday from 8:30 to 9:30 in the evening at Bent River Brewing Company. Jenny Lynn Stacy sings with a raw and expressive voice that sticks with listeners even after the song fades. The Davenport musician plays heartfelt music with a skilled backing band. She released her debut Not a Country album In 2026, the 10-track album has a rockabilly and blues bent and incorporates themes of love and loss. Stacy and her band have played at Quad Cities venues like the Redstone Room and the Rock Island Brewing Company. Fans of other soulful Quad Cities singers such as Beth Lozano and Mo Carter might like Jenny Lynn Stacy. Pete?
1: And Bruce Miller, the Lee Enterprises Entertainment reviewer, has a review of Dancing with the Stars. Judges were looking for a wow moment on Monday's Dancing with the Stars, the next pro, but two dancers apparently didn't deliver and one went home. The real bummer, they agreed that silent moments would be a wow. When the judges asked who was responsible, Eric Linder threw himself under the bus and said it was both their decision. Never mind, we saw rehearsals with partner Selena Hamilton bossing him. She wasn't that good executing a few moves, but Linder went home. Next week, the remaining five get amateurs to cover for them. That ought to out Hamilton. The week also was noted for showing a vulnerable side to A.J. Pritchard. Told he's too rigid and wants to be perfect, he broke down in the rehearsal room and got hugs and props from Nina Meister, his partner. They did a great contemporary dance, including a koala move that should be repeated, earned praises from the judges, including Shirley Ballas, who has been brutal, and learned a bit about trust. Showing that softer side is, I believe, a way to show how well-rounded Pritchard is. He's going to the finals, and I still think the mothership Dancing with the Stars. Alan Genken, who's a pro at crying, and Adele Azakman, who was called the best female dancer. Shirley Ballas has seen, did a caveman walk, parallel feet, and wowed. They're both good and could be part of the final, too. But we're still Pritchard proud. He postponed his wedding just to get this opportunity. If that isn't a trust fall, nothing is. When he gets an amateur next week, the cracks could show. But we think that's where he'll really shine. In Hamilton's, she'll really have to make up any joint decision she makes. As a summer show, the next pro is quite good and a great way to help a newcomer rise to the level of the other pros. Plus, as we told you last week, Pritchard has a huge social media following, and the judges admitted that it does play a role in the real competition. If he gets on dancing, he'll be ready to guide anyone. Show I've never watched.
0: I miss the show So You Think You Can Dance with Nigel, what's his name? Oh. Anywho, moving on to sports. The Davenport Northwest is delayed. The Davenport Northwest Little League team was in the middle of a comeback when lightning struck, with Davenport Northwest trailing Daniel Boone Little League of Columbia, Missouri, 5-3 in the top of the fifth with two outs and a runner on second. The game was delayed because of lightning at 11:22 in the morning Central Time and remained delayed until 4 in the afternoon, with plans to restart the game sometime on Wednesday evening. Davenport Northwest trailed 5-1 after three innings, but rallied for two in the fourth to pull within two and were threatening to add more with leadoff batter Cooper Thissen, who homered earlier in the game, coming to the plate. Both teams are 2-0 in the Midwest Region Tournament in Whitestown, Indiana, and the winner will advance to Friday's 1 in the afternoon finals. The loser will play at 1 in the afternoon Thursday versus Whitefish Bay Little League from Wisconsin, with the winner of that game also advancing to the finals. All games will be broadcast on ESPN. Davenport Northwest, which made the Little League World Series in 2004 and 2005, is a 12-and-under all-star team that went 5-0 in pool play, with no team coming closer than three runs at the Iowa State Little League Tournament, then won the state title behind a six-inning no-hitter from Thissen. Pete?
1: And from Little League to Midwest League by Tom Johnston. Two of the newest additions to the Quad Cities River Bandits roster did some of the heavy lifting Tuesday evening in their home debuts for the High Class A Midwest League club. But it was two regulars who have been with the team all season who capped a crazy ninth-inning comeback that resulted in QC's 5-4 victory over Fort Wayne at Modern Woodman Park. "That was a good team effort right there," said QC manager Jesus Azuaje after his four pitchers did not give up a hit after the third inning in the series opener. It was a memorable win for a variety of reasons. QC's three-run ninth gave the Bandits just their second victory of the season when trailing after eight innings. Coming in, they had been 1-40 when behind in the ninth. It moved their record to 7-11 in series openers. It was also memorable for Zion Rose and Ben North, who joined the team last week during a successful road trip to Peoria. Rose, the Kansas City Royals' first-round selection in the 2026 draft, number six pick overall, ripped his first professional extra base hit, a double in the fifth that drove in two for his first pro RBIs. That cut QC's deficit to 3-2 and made the game much more interesting. For Wayne, now 46-61 overall, 19-22 in the second half, added to its lead in the seventh with two walks, a hit batter, and a sacrifice fly. Then another great defensive play stymied a QC uprising when shortstop Justin DeCrisio made a great diving catch on Tyreek Kemp's liner to end an eighth-inning rally with two runners left on base. L.P. Langevin, who had the win with 5-3 record, set down the tin caps in order in the top of the ninth with two of his four strikeouts and a 1 2/3 inning outing. Then the offense, which outhit Fort Wayne 8-3, stepped up. North, who was 0-3 at that point and 1-13 as a Bandit infielder, ignited the ninth-inning rally with his first pro homer, a monster mash to the berm in left field on a fastball that he said was middle-middle and gone as soon as he made contact. Number 9 hitter Eric Torres walked off Will Varmet, who was the loser with a 3-2 record. Leadoff batter Asbel Gonzalez then laid down a perfect bunt between the plate and pitcher's mound that Varmet fielded and threw wildly and late to first base. That allowed Torres to score as Gonzalez ended up on third. With Rose, who went for three at bat with no outs and in a 1-2 hole after falling off a pitch, Varmet uncorked a wild pitch that skipped through the unoccupied left-handed batter's box, allowing the speedy Gonzalez to race home with the game winner. Both of the newcomers were thrilled to be part of such a game in their home debuts, admitting they will remember the victory more than their individual pro first. The first one, Homer, out of the way is nice, but we're all just trying to help the team win, said North, an undrafted free agent out of Creighton University. I think I was more excited for the walk-off than I was for my first home run. Definitely more excited for the win. Rose concurred. We've been doing this our whole life, so self-reward is nothing crazy, said the former Louisville University standout. As a team, ain't nothing better than a walk-off. There haven't been too many of those for the Bandits this season, as they moved to 54-51 overall, 24-18 in the Midwest League second half. The victory moved them into second place in the Western Division race, just 1.5 games behind Beloit, who are 26-17, and firmly into the playoff race with 23 games left in the regular season. Rose, a speedy outfielder, and North, a solid defensive shortstop, figure to factor in that playoff push, and Azuahe is happy to have both with the team. They're two good-looking kids, said QC's second-year manager. They fit right in with the guys. They play hard. They compete. It's good to see them contribute and want to win. With wins in five of the last seven games, all the roster turnover of late has not slowed the River Bandits in the second half

0: the 23-year-old North. I feel like the transition on that side of things, personally and relationship-wise, has been super easy. Both newcomers seem to also be handling the pressure of stepping into a playoff push scenario in their rookie seasons after spending just a couple of weeks in the Arizona Complex League getting acclimated to the Royals organization. "I view this as an opportunity," said Rose, referring to both himself and the team. "These dudes have been playing all year long. They're tired and grinding out these last couple of games. We're fresh bodies and haven't played in a while. We've got fresh juice and are excited to bring our energy to this team and do their parts in the playoff push." In addition to the Bandits getting help in the field and at the plate from the new Kansas City acquisitions, they also got some fresh arms for the bullpen. On Tuesday, pitchers Ethan McElveen and Jackson Cleveland joined the team from ACL Royals, and Izahe was planning on using them in Wednesday's game behind right-hand starter Blake Walters. "You always need pitching," said the manager. "We haven't seen these guys yet, but have a good report on them. For sure, they are going to help us." The 21-year-old McElveen, a switch-hitting left-handed thrower, was a fifth-round pick of the Royals this summer out of Arkansas University. Cleveland is a 23-year-old Texas native who finished his college eligibility at the University of Oklahoma after stops at Lamar and the University of Miami. The right-hander is an undrafted free agent. In corresponding moves on Tuesday, right-handed pitcher Tommy Molsky was transferred back to AA Northwest Arkansas, and infielder Pedro Rock sent back to ACL.
1: And we'll see how much of this article we can get through in the interest of time, that the Speedway hosts Track Championship Friday night. This Friday will be Track Championship night at the Davenport Speedway. Track champions in the 6 weekly classes will be crowned on the quarter-mile dirt oval inside the Mississippi Valley Fairgrounds. Many of the point battles remain close, with 3 of the 6 weekly classes having a point difference between first and second place in the single digits. Here is how those battles shape up heading into Friday night's racing program. The Outhouse / Storage To Go IMCA late models will see a new track championship this season. Going into the point season finale, Logan Velos leads Cruz Berghofer and Nathan Balanciphon. Should Velos win the title, it would be his second Davenport crown. Logan was the 2024 Sport Mod champion. Spencer Dierks of Davenport will likely win his second straight Midwest Recycler / Dell's Metal Company IMCA Modified Track Championship. Dierks has a commanding point lead going into the championship night. Brandon Durbin is a distant second in points, with Matt Werner and Jace Eckrich close behind. The battle for the Kaler Electric Street Stock title is tight. Jesse Owen leads Tony Vondreski by 3 points and Jake Lund by 5. Owen already has 1 street stock title at Davenport. Vondreski has 2. Jake Lund is looking for his first. Ben Chapman is on the hunt for his 4th Fred's Towing / Cantrell's Towing / Quad City Towing IMCA Sport Mod Championship. Chapman leads Tyler Moshman by 26 points. Ben's previous titles came in 2019, 2021, and 2022. 3 drivers are racing for the championship in the D&K Home Products IMCA Stock Car Division. Jacob Ellithorp leads Cody Miles by 3 points and Jordan Miles by 5. Ellithorp has the most wins, which are 3, but has yet to run away with the points lead. Carson Butt has a slim 3-point lead over Carter Miles in the Wanglands Auto IMCA Hobby Stocks. Randy Lamar is 3rd in points. Carter Miles has won 5 features at Davenport this season. Carson Butt and Randy Lamar each have 1 win. The complete point standings of all 6 Davenport Speedway weekly classes can be found on the track website at this address, racedavenport.com. Postseason racing action at Davenport Speedway begins Saturday, September 12, with the MVVRCA Vintage Hawkeye Futurity. F-U-T-U-R-I-T-Y. There you go. Futurity. Thank you, Pete. Oh, my goodness. And with that, I will say thank you so much for joining us in this reading of the Quad City Times.

0: times. It will be rebroadcast at 7 o'clock this evening. We will clear the airwaves for a couple of minutes, and the Argus Dispatch folks will come in and do that reading. Thanks again. Bye.
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0: Medical examiner's preliminary findings. Prosecutors filed formal charges against Nick Reiner on December 16th, and he later pleaded not guilty. The latest indictment, which the district attorney said was returned July 20th, added the lying-in-wait circumstance to the previous murder charges. In June, Reiner filed a petition for access to his trust fund, alleging he had been denied any of the money that he was entitled to receive when he turned 30, according to documents previously obtained by USA Today. In the filing, he said he was unable to pay for his legal counsel or basic necessities while incarcerated. This came after his high-profile criminal defense attorney, Alan Jackson, withdrew as counsel because of circumstances beyond his control. In a declaration in Reiner's petition, Jackson said his firm stood ready, willing, and able to resume representation of Mr. Reiner if the funds became available. The next court date for the trust fund case was set for later this month, and Reiner had another court date for the murder case in September. Dogs. Trapped dog rescued after weeks missing by Dennis Akbari. A small dog missing for more than a month was reunited with her owner after being rescued from a storm drain in Spring Valley, California, on August 10th. San Diego County Animal Services responded to reports of a dog trapped underground and unable to escape. Officer Myers climbed into the storm drain and safely rescued the dog. The dog was taken to a shelter and scanned her for a microchip. She appeared underweight and dirty, suggesting she had been missing for some time, searching for her missing dog, Teddy. Neighborhood drives and help from local rescuers. Her efforts paid off when staff confirmed the rescued dog was Teddy. According to officials, Teddy's mood changed, howling with excitement during the emotional reunion. Following RFK Jr.'s Crazy Diet by Salman Shafiq. Marco Rubio will not be following Health and Human Services Secretary Robert F. Kennedy Jr.'s diet anytime soon, he recently joked. The Secretary of State appeared on the Katie Miller podcast, published August 11th. Regarding RFK Jr.'s eating habits, Marco Rubio said, "It is a crazy diet. This is a diet that consists of eating sauerkraut and meat. This is not a sustainable thing. You cannot just walk into it." When his wife, Jeanette Rubio, interjected, saying RFK Jr. can sustain it, Rubio remarked that his Trump administration colleague has to travel with coolers of sauerkraut. "I am not going to travel the world with a cooler full of sauerkraut," Rubio exclaimed. "It is ridiculous. I cannot do it. It is not sustainable." When Miller asked whether Rubio supported MAHA, Make America Healthy Again, the lawmaker said he was in favor of MAHA and believed people should be healthy. However, his wife seemed to disagree with his comments. "He is completely not," Jeanette Rubio said before revealing that her husband loved Pop-Tarts, fast food, and had a major sweet tooth. "Anything that is sugar, you will take it down." While Rubio did not disagree with his wife, he defended Pop-Tarts and explained why he could not follow an RFK Jr.-style diet. "The Pop-Tart is one of the great American innovations in the history of the world," Rubio said. This concludes the presentation of USA Today for Thursday, August 13th, 2026. My name is Elizabeth Ingber with the Talking Information Center. As always, thank you.
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3: Hello, this is Ed's 13th reading of Newsmax. Levitt to step down by Michael Katz. White House Press Secretary Karoline Leavitt, whom President Donald Trump described as one of my most trusted aides, will step down at the end of the month to spend more time with her family, Trump announced Wednesday. Serving as the White House Press Secretary over the past year and a half has been the honor and adventure of a lifetime, Leavitt wrote in a lengthy statement on X. I am incredibly grateful to President Trump for granting me so many extraordinary opportunities, such as working in the West Wing and spending countless hours in the Oval Office, flying around the world and meeting foreign leaders, and traveling across our beautiful country and meeting Americans from all walks of life. Most of all, I'm thankful to the President for entrusting me with the distinct privilege of speaking on his behalf at the White House podium. I've spoken with great pride about the many historic accomplishments of this administration, and I've relished holding the liberal media accountable and ensuring the American people hear the truth about President Trump's successes. Leavitt announced in May that she had given birth to a girl, Vivian. She and her husband, Nicholas Riccio, also have a son, Nico, who was born in 2024. Leavitt returned last month from maternity leave, which began in late April. Leavitt, who served as an assistant press secretary in Trump's first administration, was the chief spokesperson for his 2024 presidential campaign. She has been a prominent advocate of Trump's Make America Great Again movement. Our wonderful White House press secretary and one of my most trusted aides, Karoline Leavitt, will be departing her role at the end of the month, so she can spend more time with her beautiful young children and family, a decision I totally understand and respect, Trump wrote on Truth Social. He added that Leavitt will now be one of my top outside advisors and an influential voice within the Republican Party as we work to defy history and conclusively win the midterm elections. Trump added, Karoline has been a real leader in the White House and has done a phenomenal job fighting for justice, liberty, and freedom. Since 2018, including our historic re-election campaign of 2024, Karoline has been one of the best White House press secretaries in the history of the office. Thank you, Karoline, for a job well done. Leavitt said being a mother and welcoming a new baby while working in one of the most demanding jobs in the world has been the most rewarding yet challenging season of my life, to say the least. The truth is, since returning to the White House after the birth of my daughter, I have felt in my heart that I cannot be the best mom my two young children deserve while devoting the constant time, energy, and attention required of the White House press secretary. And that is why I have ultimately... November 30th, all of it said Wednesday, marking the end of a president, Saddam Hussein. Washington and Baghdad agreed in operation. Washington and Baghdad agreed in operations against the Islamic State coast areas of Iraq last year, but Mish region bases there have regular war on Iran on February 28th. Iraqi Prime Minister Ali al-Sayed met with Admiral Brad Cooper, who leads the U.S. Central Command, on Wednesday. Al-Sayed said in a statement afterward that he had affirmed September 30th as the fixed and final date for ending the military mission of the Global Coalition to defeat ISIS in Iraq and completing the departure of its forces. A U.S. official confirmed that the U.S. expects to complete its pullout by September 30th, but declined to say how many troops remain in Iraq or where they would be redeployed. The United States, Iraq, and coalition partners have achieved tremendous success in defeating ISIS, and now the Iraqi security forces, including the Peshmerga and other Iraqi Kurdistan region security forces, will lead the fight against terrorists in Iraq, the official said. Two Iraqi Kurdish officials said a drawdown of U.S. troops and military equipment from Erbil began about 3 weeks ago. The officials spoke on condition of anonymity because they were not authorized to comment publicly. The U.S. presence in Iraq grew to more than 170,000 troops at the peak of counterinsurgency operations in 2007. In December 2011, the final combat troops departed. But in 2014, the rise of the Islamic State group and its capture of a wide swath across Iraq and Syria brought U.S. forces back at the Iraqi government's invitation. After IS lost its hold on territory it once claimed, coalition military operations ended in 2021. The U.S. maintained about 2,500 troops in Iraq for training and to conduct counter-IS operations with Iraq's military. Iraq's prime minister has also set a September 30th deadline for non-state armed groups in Iraq to give up their weapons, saying they will have no justification to carry arms once the foreign troops withdraw. Some Iraqi militias have justified their existence by pointing to the U.S. military presence, which they describe as an occupation, although the current U.S. mission came at the invitation of the Iraqi government after IS militants rampaged across the country in 2014, seizing large swaths of territory. It seems unlikely that the Iraqi government will meet its deadline for disarming non-state groups. Some of the country's most powerful Iran-backed militias have said they have no intention of giving up their weapons. Trump says U.S. has total control of Hormuz. By Charlie McCarthy. President Donald Trump on Wednesday said the United States has total control over the Strait of Hormuz, adding, "I think Truth Social Post touted the strength of the U.S. naval blockade amid the continuing war with shipping through one of the world's most important energy checkpoints." After our naval blockade is being called by everyone a wall of steel, and there's nothing Iran can do about it, Trump wrote. The president portrayed Tehran as increasingly weakened by months of conflict. And asserting that the Islamic Revolutionary Guard Corps has been decimated. He also pointed to Iran's severe economic problems and inflation. "Iran is all talk and no action, the bully of the Middle East, no longer," Trump wrote. His declaration came as commercial traffic through the Strait of Hormuz remained dramatically below pre-war levels. Only eight vessels were tracked in the strait Tuesday, the lowest daily total since August 5th, according to Kepler data. That compares with roughly 130 to 140 ships that typically pass through the strategic waterway before Iran moved to close it following the start of U.S.-Israeli attacks February 28th. Seven of Tuesday's vessels were entering the strait and used the Iranian route, while only one ship, a coal carrier, exited. separate LSEG data recorded 11 transits, down from 14 a day earlier. Trump's assertion of U.S. control also directly challenges Tehran's insistence that Iran will determine when the waterway fully reopens. Mohsin Rezaei, the newly appointed secretary of Iran's Supreme National Security Council, said Tuesday that the strait would remain closed unless Washington changes its behavior and accepts Iranian conditions for ending the war. Those demands include ending the war, releasing frozen Iranian assets, and ending fighting elsewhere in the region, including Lebanon and Gaza. The escalating rhetoric comes as Washington steps up pressure on Iranian shipping. The U.S. first announced a naval blockade targeting vessels entering or leaving Iranian ports in April and reimposed it in July after a June peace agreement collapsed. U.S. forces this week fired on a Panama-flagged cargo vessel in the Gulf of Oman after its crew allegedly ignored warnings while attempting to breach the blockade, according to the Wall Street Journal. Despite Iran's demands and sharply reduced commercial traffic, Trump's message Wednesday was unequivocal. Washington believes it holds the upper hand in the battle over the vital waterway. Iran and U.S. not discussing ceasefire extension, senior Iranian official says. There were no discussions between Iran and the United States to extend their ceasefire because from Tehran's perspective, the deal had no start date and therefore had nothing to extend, a senior Iranian source told Reuters on Wednesday. The source's comments came after Turkey's Anadolu news agency, citing Pakistani government sources, reported on Wednesday that Tehran and Washington had agreed to extend a 60-day ceasefire under their interim deal signed in June. The deal declared on all fronts was declaring it suspended a week later because from an Air Force under their interim deal signed in June. The deal declared on all fronts was declaring it suspended a week later because from therefore nothing to extend after it was reached in the time frame within which Iran and the limiting Tehran's nuclear program, a series of requirements such as a ceasefire in Lebanon, free navigation in the Gulf, and waivers for Iran to sell its oil, were viewed as necessary before entering the further negotiation period. One of the issues that is being discussed via mediators is the U.S. returning to the interim agreement and defining a time frame for implementing the commitments. There has been absolutely no progress on this issue, the source said. Iran knew Trump's location before Air Force One ruse, by Charlie McCarthy. The decoy effort to get President Donald Trump out of Turkey last month occurred after the threat of a surface-to-air missile against Air Force One was deemed sufficiently credible. Iran also knew remarkably specific details about Trump's stay in Ankara during the NATO summit, including where he was staying and even which floor of the building he was on, according to two U.S. officials cited by the New York Times. U.S. intelligence picked up multiple streams of information as Trump headed into the summit's final day on July 8, including a specific threat against whichever aircraft was carrying the president and a report that someone near the summit had been spotted with a shoulder-fired missile. The intelligence triggered an extraordinary security operation designed to conceal Trump's movements. Trump publicly boarded the older Air Force One before he was secretly taken off the aircraft, concealed in an airport catering truck, and transported to a smaller military jet that flew him out of Turkey. Air Force One departed separately with senior administration officials, government employees, military personnel, and journalists aboard. Secretary of State Marco Rubio, Treasury Secretary Scott Bessent, and senior White House aides Stephen Miller and Stephen Chung were among those on the aircraft, according to The Times. The maneuver has drawn criticism because many of those aboard apparently did not know about the heightened danger. Former Trump and George W. Bush advisor Joseph Hagan defended the precautions, saying people traveling with a president accept significant risks and that revealing the operation more broadly could have compromised Trump's safety. Trump confirmed Tuesday that he followed the instructions of the Secret Service and military. They wanted me to go on a different flight, different plane, Trump said, adding that he gets a lot of threats. He said the episode did not threaten him or frighten him. The president later secretly reboarded Air Force One in Britain before emerging from the aircraft in front of cameras, maintaining the security deception. Trump has faced Iranian threats for years. During the Biden administration, authorities uncovered an Iranian-linked murder-for-hire plot targeting him. USS Lincoln families warn Navy of mental health toll. By Theodore Bunker. Senior Navy leaders met with about 200 family members of sailors aboard the USS Abraham Lincoln amid concerns from families that the prolonged Middle East deployment is worsening morale, harming mental health, and increasing the risk of self-harm. Acting Navy Secretary Hung Choi, Vice Admiral Douglas Verissimo, Commander of Naval Air Forces, and Vice Admiral Joseph Cahill, Commander of the Naval Surface Forces, attended the August 6 meeting in San Diego, Stars and Stripes reported. Verissimo and Cahill also participated in a virtual meeting later that day, but Cao did not. Family members described distress among sailors. One woman told the leaders they had created broken trust between us and the leadership. Another said her husband had messaged her that day saying he hoped he wouldn't wake up tomorrow. Officials did not directly answer those statements, but said sailors have access to mental health workers, chaplains, and doctors. They also said the Navy was working to send more mental health professionals to the ship. Leadership is continuously conducting assessments to monitor and sustain the psychological readiness of every sailor, the Navy said Monday. The Navy said the Abraham Lincoln's crew had completed 40 days of continuous combat operations in the Fifth Fleet area and spent more than 250 days at sea. The roughly 5,000 sailors and Marines aboard have supported operations against Iran, including Operation Epic Fury, which the U.S. Central Command ship left San Diego on. November 21st for a Pacific deployment. It has remained in the Arabian Sea. The deployment had been expected to return date, citing operational security. On July 6th, at sea, surpassing the modern record set by the Ukraine pandemic. A short visit to Oman in early July allowed resupply and limited liberty. Families and sailors reported earlier food rationing, water shortages, disrupted mail, long work days, and more than a week without laundry. They said those supply problems had largely been solved. The Navy said that the contested operating environment disrupted traditional supply hubs, and that reports from the ship confirm continuous access to clean water, functional AC, and two protein options per meal. Logistic flow is actively improving. One sailor said, "Nothing to really look forward to at this point." The sailor added, "All we want is a date home. My son is currently on that ship, and listening to him say that he and his shipmates constantly think about jumping off the ship just for relief is so hard to listen to." One parent said in July, "We are all tucked in at night in our beds at night. Meanwhile, our loved ones are out there fighting with no understanding as to what they're defending." The Navy said leadership was committed to listening to our families, supporting our service members, and ensuring the Abraham Lincoln Carrier Strike Group has the resources needed to safely and successfully accomplish its mission. Trump administration again urges Supreme Court intervention on mail ballots. President Donald Trump's administration again asked the U.S. Supreme Court on Wednesday to intervene to fully implement his executive order restricting the use of mail-in ballots ahead of the November midterm elections that will decide control of Congress. The Justice Department filed a request asking the justices to put on hold a decision made by Tuesday by U.S. District Judge Indira Talwani in Boston that blocks the U.S. Postal Service from nationwide enforcement of the directive's tighter rules for voting by mail. Trump, a Republican, signed his executive order in March after years of calling for restrictions on voting by mail and pushing the claim that his 2020 election defeat was the result of widespread voter fraud. Talwani's decision on Tuesday, in a case brought by several voting rights groups and represented by the American Civil Liberties Union, effectively expands on an earlier order she issued in June, preventing the enforcement of Trump's orders in 23 mostly Democratic-governed states and Washington, D.C., which had also challenged the action as unconstitutional.

pages of internal planning documents obtained by Axios. The plan provides the most detailed accounting yet of the project ahead of a Kennedy Center board meeting. Trump, who replaced board members, board's chairman. Renovation would take 4 years, keep part of the building open, and allow the National Symphony Orchestra to continue performing at the center, more than twice the 257 and deferred maintenance in the last year's tax and spending law. Under the plan, the National Symphony Orchestra would perform off-site through regional partner venues, touring, and digital broadcasts. The Kennedy Center Honors and the Mark Twain Prize for American Humor also would be moved to other venues. Congress's appropriation would cover about 90% of the two-year plan, and consultants recommended raising an additional $30 million through private donations, Axios reported. The Reach, the center's indoor-outdoor campus, would remain open as a living memorial to President John F. Kennedy. The documents allocate $24.7 million for improvements to the 2,465-seat concert hall and $48 million to restore the center's six major theaters. The broader project would repair aging elevators, plumbing, and other infrastructure. The state of disrepair is significant and escalating. Virginia-based Delta Consulting Group said in its assessment. Plans prepared by real estate firm JLL also call for new furniture, draperies, and marble flooring in the grand foyer. The box office would be relocated, coffee shop would be added, and a private restroom would be built for VIPs. The two-year plan enables staff reduction and a reset of expenses, according to the documents. Key staff will be redeployed in alignment with the needs of the center during renovation, the plan said. The board unanimously approved a two-year closure in March after Trump said it would allow for faster, higher-quality construction. The venue had been scheduled to close July 5th, but U.S. District Judge Christopher Cooper halted the plan of May 29th, ruling that trustees acted on insufficient information and failed to consider the center's statutory obligations and the potential effects on programming. Cooper also ruled that the board lacked authority to add Trump's name to the institution, which Congress established as a memorial to Kennedy. The order followed a lawsuit by Representative Joyce Beatty, Democrat from Ohio, an ex officio trustee whom the court said must be allowed to participate and vote. The center must update Cooper on its construction, programming, and public access plans after the board acts. Any renewed closure proposal, therefore, remains subject to the court proceedings. Kennedy Center spokesperson did not immediately respond to Axios's request for comment. Two dead in military helicopter crash near Fort Hood. An Army Apache helicopter crashed in Central Texas Field on Wednesday, killing both people on board and sparking a wildfire that forced several homes to be evacuated, a Sheriff's Department official said. Officials from nearby Fort Hood announced that the AH-64 Apache helicopter, the Bell County Sheriff. No cause of the crash was immediately announced. Leading the crash investigation, Coleman said, or other structures when crash, Coleman said, the site and supporting the initial response. Acting commanding general, our thoughts are with the crew and their families as we wait further
information. His $400 million deal with Hamas by Jim Thomas. The Board of Peace on Wednesday denied reports that it had breached a financial agreement with Hamas after Israeli public broadcaster KAN reported the U.S.-led body would cover up to $400 million of the terror group's outside debts in exchange for disarmament. Envoy Nikolay Maldinov, in a Hebrew-language statement posted on X, said the money outlined in the 15-point roadmap would pay vetted contractors and provide severance to Gaza civil servants, not Hamas itself. Claims of a financial deal are false, Maladinov wrote, adding that no such proposal was ever discussed, negotiated, or would be considered. Hamas, he added, will have no role in governing Gaza and no access to Board of Peace funds. The dispute centers on Clause 5 of the roadmap, which directs the incoming Palestinian technocratic body, the National Committee for the Administration of Gaza, to assess legitimate commitments to suppliers, contractors, and other parties up to a $400 million ceiling. Khan's account read that language as debt relief for Hamas. Board officials say it is nothing of the kind. Under the plan, the NCAG will conduct a full audit of Hamas books once it takes power, an Arab diplomat from a mediating country told the Times of Israel. Payments from the $400 million fund would go only to contractors whose work is verified as legitimate, with background checks screening out anyone tied to terrorism. A separate portion is earmarked for severance payments to Hamas civil servants not rehired by the new government, which the diplomat called both a legal requirement and a hedge against deeper poverty in the war-shattered enclave. Maldinov said every contract will be reviewed and approved before payment, and all accounts will be open to audit by donor governments. The dust-up comes as the roadmap, which seeks to implement the Gaza peace framework, endorsed by UN Security Council Resolution 2803, faces its steepest political test. Israeli Prime Minister Benjamin Netanyahu on Sunday rejected the 15-point framework, saying Israeli troops would not leave Gaza until Hamas is genuinely disarmed. A Board of Peace official told Reuters the next day that talks with Israel were continuing. Maladinov alternatives carry an enormous human, military, and provides for full disarmament, civilian government under U.S. command. That security presence, the internet first troops from Morocco, with Albania, officials are familiar with the planning, told the Times of Israel. The board envisions a pilot humanitarian and be replaced by ISF personnel, allowing vetted Gazans to relocate from Hamas-held areas. A monitoring mechanism for ceasefire violations has begun operating, Maladinov said. The truce took hold last October under President Donald Trump's broader Gaza framework, which set out a phased Israeli withdrawal, weapons handover, and transfer of governance to the technocratic committee. Despite Netanyahu's public opposition, IDF soldiers told Channel 12 this week that their rules of engagement inside Gaza have tightened sharply since the disarmament roadmap was announced, suggesting possible coordination with the Board of Peace, even as the political debate continues. Men leave workforce by millions, raising alarm, by Jim Mishler.
Millions of men are leaving the workforce, and analysts say the trend threatens the nation's social stability, the Washington Times reported Wednesday. The Times cited the latest Bureau of Labor Statistics breakdown showing 44.07 million of 132.8 million men 16 and older, 33.2%, were not in the labor force last month. That figure is 9 million more than in 2012, a 29% increase, according to the report. The number of men not in the labor force rose by 891,000 over the preceding 12 months alone, the Times reported, attributing the shift in part to the loss of manufacturing and finance jobs. But the population figures underlying that analysis rest on Census Bureau estimates that the Bureau itself says have grown harder to pin down. The Census Bureau reported in January that net international migration fell from 2.7 million people in 2024 to 1.3 million in 2025 and is projected to drop further to about 321,000 in 2026 if current trends continue. The Bureau said the 2025 figure covers July 2024 through June 2025, a period spanning two U.S. administrations and changes in immigration policy. Complete data covering that period will not be released until December, the Bureau said. The Census Bureau also found that the foreign-born population measured in the current population survey, the same survey the Bureau of Labor Statistics uses to calculate workforce participation, fell from 53.3 million in January 2025 to 51.9 million in June 2025. The Bureau cautioned that the decline can also reflect survey non-response, coverage error, or the impact of population controls, rather than an actual drop in population. The Bureau also, 2024, after determining its prior estimates failed to capture recent shifts in the data. The Bureau also, 2024, after determining its prior estimates failed to capture recent shifts in the data to 2020 as a result. According to the report, the share of men 16 and older participated in 1976 to 66.8% since 1948. The share of women 16 and older in the workforce climbed from 47.3% in 1976 to 56.4% over the same period, according to the report. The American economy has gradually moved away from some of the industries that historically provided good jobs to men without college degrees, Scott Boiler, University of Wyoming economist, told the Times. Meanwhile, much of the recent employment growth has occurred in areas such as healthcare and education, where women make up a much larger share of the workforce, he said. The American Staffing Association told the Times that increased retirements, recent immigration restrictions, and a rise in boys struggling academically have driven the trend, though the group did not cite data isolating the effect of immigration policy. The trade group estimates the number of men leaving the workforce after turning 65 has jumped by 99% since 2000. Compared with a 71% increase among women, the Times reported. Decreased workforce participation among men poses serious issues for the economy, Noah Yosef, the Staffing Association's chief economist, said. Bringing more men into the workforce is just as important as preserving the gains of women within it. The Times also cited automation in male-dominated industrial jobs as a contributing factor. Analysts quoted in the report said the decline in working men adds to skilled worker shortages, reduces gross domestic product, shrinks the Social Security tax base, and increases male suicide and depression rates.
Not every analyst cited agreed with that framing. We shouldn't assume every non-working man is dysfunctional, Peter Earle, a senior economist at the American Institute for Economic Research, told The Times. Some are students, caregivers, disabled, or financially able to remain outside the workforce. White House spokesman Kush Desai told The Times that last month, 89.2% workforce participation rate for men aged 25 to 54 remains above its monthly average over the last 10 years, which included a dip during the pandemic. The Trump administration is focused on investing in workforce training and accelerating economic growth to get more working-age Americans off the sidelines and playing an active role in America's resurgence, Desai said in an emailed statement to The Times. U.S. gas prices soar to seasonal record, by Jim Mishler. The national average price of gasoline reached its highest level ever recorded for this point in the calendar year on Wednesday, according to Gas Buddy. Patrick DeHaan, head of petroleum analysis at Gas Buddy, wrote in a social media post Wednesday that this late in the calendar year, of $4 a gallon after August 12th in any previous year. The milestone followed 2 weeks of Gas Buddy reported Monday that the national to $3.94 a gallon. That figure was up 9.5 cents from a month earlier and 85.6 cents higher than a year ago. Iran oil prices edged modestly higher in sun last, DeHaan said at the meeting. With the strait remaining closed, upward pressure on fuel prices could return quickly, and if things don't go well, the national average could climb to its highest level ever recorded this late in the calendar year. The week before that, Gas Buddy reported the national average had fallen 0.8 cents to $4.05 a gallon. That figure was up 28.5 cents from a month earlier and 93.6 cents higher than a year ago. DeHaan said then that the national average could reach its highest level ever recorded for this point in the calendar year, a sobering milestone even as prices remain well below the all-time record set in 2022. AAA's daily figure showed a national average of $4.03 a gallon Wednesday, up from $4.01 the day before. AAA's most recent weekly analysis, published August 6, did not note anything out of the ordinary, attributing recent price movement to lower crude prices and seasonal demand patterns as summer travel tapers off. AAA reported that the all-time record for the biggest or the highest average price of gas in the U.S. remains $5.01 a gallon, set on June 14, 2022, during the administration of former Democratic President Joe Biden. FDA says Cyclospora lettuce off-market, produce safe, by Jim Thomas. Acting FDA Commissioner Kyle DeMantis said Tuesday that Americans should feel safe eating fresh produce, declaring the tainted iceberg lettuce behind the summer's multi-state cyclospora outbreak had been effectively removed from the market, and pointing to new agency guidance for

Glettis, behind the summer's multi-state cyclospora outbreak had been effectively removed from the market, and pointing to new agency guidance for producers. DeMantis said in a CNBC in July 17th voluntary Central Mexico operations. The message, posting on social media, cyclospora contained American federal investigators traced the outbreak to Mexico's Central Mexico operation and served at Tacalai. The multi-state outbreak tied directly to the Taylor Farms lettuce has grown to 6,358 illnesses across 15 states, with 278 hospitalizations and two deaths reported in Michigan, according to the CDC. Separately, the CDC's broader weekly tally of laboratory-confirmed domestically acquired cyclosporiasis cases has reached 13,895 since May 1, with more than 10,455 additional cases still under investigation. The FDA's new guidance, published Wednesday in the Federal Register, is non-binding and directs manufacturers of ready-to-eat, fresh-cut produce to control biological hazards, including salmonella, cyclospora, E. coli, and listeria, through sanitation, supplier verification, refrigeration, safe water, and antimicrobial washes. It covers items such as chopped lettuce, sliced cantaloupe, diced onions, and coleslaw mixes. DeMantis said the FDA is very confident that the iceberg lettuce from central Mexico was the culprit in the Midwest cluster. He also said the agency has made no cuts to food safety programs. Federal officials are simultaneously tracking a multi-state salmonella outbreak tied to jalapeno peppers grown in Sinaloa, Mexico. Separately, Taylor Farms on Sunday recalled more than a dozen prepared salsa, dip, and guacamole products distributed to retailers in 26 states because of possible contamination. The FDA and CDC said the cyclospora investigation remains open, warning that confirmed illnesses could continue to rise for weeks because it can take up to 6 weeks to link a case to the outbreak. The Lancet says vaccination saved 154 million lives, by Lynn C. Allison. Vaccines have saved an estimated 154 million lives worldwide over the past 5 decades, the equivalent of 6 lives every minute, according to a landmark study published in The Lancet. The vast majority of those saved were children, including 101 million infants. The study, led by the World Health Organization, WHO, to mark the 50th anniversary of its expanded program on immunization, estimated that vaccines prevented, including those 101 million infants, included that vaccination accounted for about 40% of the global decline in World Health Organization's decline. The benefit is that for every death prevented, years of full health. Altogether, immunization generated an estimated 10.2 billion years. WHO says the findings show that immunization intervention to helping babies survive their first year and continue living healthy lives into adulthood. Because of vaccination programs, a child younger than 10 today is about 40% more likely to survive to their next birthday than a child of the same age would have been in a world without vaccination since 1974.
Among the vaccines studied, measles vaccination had the greatest impact on reducing infant mortality, accounting for about 60% of the lives saved through immunization. Researchers expect measles vaccination to remain a major contributor to preventing deaths in the future. Polio vaccination has also produced dramatic gains. More than 20 million people who otherwise would have been paralyzed by polio are able to walk today because of vaccination, according to the World Health Organization. Despite the progress, millions of children remain inadequately protected. The findings highlight the importance of maintaining routine immunization programs and reaching children who missed vaccinations during the COVID-19 pandemic. Thanks to vaccinations, more children now survive and thrive past their fifth birthday than at any other point in history, said UNICEF Executive Director Catherine Russell. This massive achievement is a credit to the collective efforts of governments, partners, scientists, healthcare workers, civil society, volunteers, and parents themselves, all pulling in the same direction of keeping children safe from deadly diseases. We must build on the momentum and ensure that every child everywhere has access to life-saving immunizations. Fed Chairman Warsh's Malmstrom. Chairman Kevin Percent

0: were it possible to curb the data center boom with tight money, it might slow inflation a bit in the present, but limit AI's productivity, dividend, and its restraining consequences for future inflation. The same can be said about local government curbs on data center construction. Those are subjects the task force should address. Warsh rightly questions the timeliness and accuracy of official inflation data, but no matter how measured, the Fed, like other advanced economy central banks, has been slow to react to inflation. The Fed is unique among major central banks with a mandate to achieve both full employment and price stability. The Congress and President interpret the former as license to meddle in its work. Then it's only reasonable that the Fed should explain how federal policies and those of the state impair appropriately calibrated immigration, restrict housing supplies, hamper student learning, exacerbate the consequences of wars, and handicap the progress of technology. In the end, those push up inflation and tax revenue growth. The Fed could use the space in its policy statements vacated by forward guidance to challenge actors in the political branches of government to do their jobs better. And that's all the time we have for today. Stay safe, and thank you for listening.
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2: Here's the forecast for the Boston and South Shore area on the Talking Information Center from the National Weather Service. For today, cloudy, chance of rain, even a thunderstorm, temperatures in the mid-80s. Clear overnight, though, temperatures in the mid-60s. Friday, the sun comes back, temperatures into the mid-80s. The sun rose this morning at 5:50, setting this evening at 7:48. 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

0: I'm Julia Baxter. Today, I'll be reading Everything is Tuberculosis, The History and Persistence of Our Deadliest Infection by John Green. Introduction, Gregory and Stokes. Around the turn of the 19th century, the Scottish tinkerer and chemist James Watt began working on a new project. He had already achieved fame and success for making steam engines more efficient, helping to fuel the Industrial Revolution that would radically reshape human history. The steam travel to air pods while also unleashing over a shaping the planet's climate. Watt's invention carried power after him. Watt also made important contributions to the human collection sculptures and developing new strategies for manufacturing. Watt's invention carried power after him. Watt also made important contributions to the human collection sculptures and developing new strategies for manufacturing chlorine to bleach textiles. Important one yet. He became obsessed with a disease known to physicians as phthisis. Watt's daughter, Jessie, and now his son, Gregory, was ill with the disease, suffering from the classic symptoms of a persistent cough, night sweats, fever, and the physical wasting of the body that gave the disease its colloquial name, consumption. Gregory was in his early 20s, a skilled orator known for being phenomenally attractive. One friend described him as, quote, literally the most beautiful youth I ever saw. In a furious attempt to save Gregory, Watt helped to invent a device that delivered nitrous oxide to the lungs, believing that shifting the amount of oxygen available to the body might help it heal. But the treatment proved unsuccessful. After many years of suffering, Gregory died of consumption in 1804 at the age of 27. By 1900, phthisis had come to be known by a new name, tuberculosis. My great uncle, Stokes Goodrich, was born that year in rural Tennessee. He was raised in a wood frame house built by my great grandfather, Charles, a country doctor who rode his horse night and day around Franklin County, delivering babies and dispensing medicine. Stokes was a sickly child. In those days, and in these ones too, I suppose, it was common to connect illness to some kind of deficiency, failure, or past mistake. A physician might conclude, as one German doctor did in the early 18th century, that a woman's life-threatening illness was brought on by, quote, a dog which barked too loudly at her. For baby Stokes, be given coffee and sweets by a family friend was thought to be the inciting incident. Thereafter, Stokes, quote, developed the worst case of typhoid fever I ever saw recover, my great-grandfather later reported in a short memoir he had written for our family. In 1918, when Stokes was 18, he again nearly died during the great influenza pandemic when he became ill while working at a munitions factory. He survived and in 1920 went to work for the Alabama Power and Light Factory, laboring as a lineman. As the 1920s progressed, Stokes experienced frequent bouts of what he hoped might be bronchitis, but the stubborn cough would not go away, and eventually, after coughing up blood, he sought medical attention. Here is how my great-grandfather reported what happened next. Stokes went to see a fine doctor in Gadsden, Alabama, who x-rayed him and discovered tuberculosis in the apex of his right lung. The x-ray technician told me, Dr. Goodrich, your son has military tuberculosis, and I have never seen a case that has lived over 2 months. Stokes was placed in a sanatorium in Asheville, North Carolina, one of many American cities that functioned as a tuberculosis colony of sorts. Quote, Stokes had the best care in the sanatorium, but steadily grew worse, and on May 18th, 1930, passed over the river to his Lord. My great-uncle was 29 years old. I often wonder what it might have been like for my great-grandfather, having trained as a doctor himself, to be unable to save his own son from disease. We are powerful enough to light the world at night, to artificially refrigerate food, to leave Earth's atmosphere and orbit it from outer space. But we cannot save those we love from suffering. This is the story of human history as I understand it, the story of an organism that can do so much, but it cannot do what it most wants. Now, we are 2 centuries removed from the deaths of Jesse and Gregory Watts, and nearly a century removed from the death of my great uncle Stokes. Still, over 1 million people died of tuberculosis in 2023. That year, in fact, more people died of TB than died of malaria, typhoid, and war combined. Just in the last 2 centuries, tuberculosis caused over 1 billion human deaths. One estimate from Frank Ryan's Tuberculosis, The Greatest Story Never Told, maintains that TB has killed around 1 in 7 people who have ever lived. COVID-19 displaced tuberculosis as the world's deadliest infectious disease from 2020 to 2022. But in 2023, TB regained its status it's held for most of what we know of human history, killing 1,250,000 people. TB once again became our deadliest infection. What's different now from 1804 or 1904 is that tuberculosis is curable, and it has been since the mid-1950s. We know how to live in a world without tuberculosis, but we choose not to live in that world. In 2000, the Ugandan physician Dr. Peter Magini gave a speech about the rich world's refusal to expand access to drugs treating HIV and AIDS. Millions of people were dying each year of AIDS, even though safe and effective antiretroviral therapy could have saved most of their lives. Where are the drugs? The drugs are where the disease is not, Dr. Mugini said. And where is the disease? The disease is where the drugs are not. And so it is with TB. This year, thousands of doctors will attend to millions of TB patients. Just as my great-grandfather could not save his son, these physicians will not be able to save their patients, because the cure is where the disease is not, and the disease is where the cure is not. This is a book about the cure, why we didn't find it until the 1950s, and why in the decades since discovering that cure, we have allowed over 150 million humans to die of tuberculosis. I started writing about TB because I wanted to understand how an illness could quietly shape so much of human history. But along the way, I learned that TB is both a form and expression of injustice. And I learned that how we imagine illness shapes our societies and our priorities. James Watt understood consumption as a mechanical failure by the lungs to ingest the proper ratio of gases. My great-grandfather understood his son's sickliness to have been driven by ingestion of coffee and sweets in childhood. Others would understand TB as an inherited disease that affected certain types of personalities. Still, others would argue that illness was caused by demon possession, or poisoned air, or God's judgment, or even whiskey. And each of these ways of understanding tuberculosis shaped not just how people lived and died of TB, but also who lived and died from it. Today, we understand tuberculosis as an infection caused by bacteria. TB is airborne. It spreads from person to person through small particles contained in coughs, sneezes, or exhalations. Anyone can get tuberculosis. In fact, between 1/4 and 1/3 of all living humans have been infected with it. In most people, the infection will lie dormant for a lifetime, but up to 10% of all the infected will eventually become sick, a phenomenon we call active TB. People are especially likely to develop active TB if they have weakened immune systems due to other health problems like diabetes, HIV infection, or malnutrition. In fact, of the 10 million people who became sick with TB in 2023, over 5 million also experienced malnutrition. And because the disease spreads especially well in crowded living and working conditions like slums and poorly ventilated factories, tuberculosis has come to be seen as a disease of poverty. an illness that walks the trails of injustice and inequity that we blaze for it. The world we share is all a product of the worlds we used to share. For me, at least, the history and present of tuberculosis reveal the folly and brilliance and cruelty and compassion of humans. My wife, Sarah, often jokes that in my mind, everything is about tuberculosis, and tuberculosis is about everything. She is right. Chapter 1. Laka. When I first visited Laka Government Hospital a few years back, I did not really want to be there. Sarah and I were in Sierra Leone, a nation of nearly 9 million people in West Africa, to learn about the country's maternal and neonatal healthcare systems. At the time, Sierra Leone had the highest maternal mortality rate in the world, with around 1 in every 17 women dying in pregnancy or childbirth, and we traveled there to learn about and share stories of people affected by this crisis. So our trip was supposed to be oriented around the global maternal mortality crisis, not tuberculosis. And by our last day in Sierra Leone, I was exhausted and ill. I possess a somewhat fragile constitution, but a doctor we were traveling with asked us to visit Laka with him. He assured us that Laka Nurse in Health was basically on the way to the airport, and he needed to consult with the staff about a few almost nothing about TB. For me, it was a disease of history, something that killed depressed, but as a friend once told me, quote, nothing is so. When we arrived at Laka, we were immediately greeted by a child who introduced himself as Henry. That's my son's name, I told him, and he smiled. Most Sierra Leoneans are multilingual, but Henry spoke particularly good English, especially for a kid his age, which made it possible for us to have a conversation that could go beyond my few halting phrases of Creole. I asked him how he was doing, and he said, quote, I'm happy, sir. I am encouraged. He loved that word. Who wouldn't? Encouraged. Like courage is something we rouse ourselves and others into. My son Henry was 9 then, and this Henry looked about the same age, a small boy with spindly legs and a big, goofy smile. He wore shorts and an oversized rugby t-shirt that reached nearly to his knees. Henry took hold of my t-shirt and began walking me around the hospital. He showed me to the lab where a technician was looking through a microscope. Henry looked into the microscope and then asked me too. As a lab tech, a young woman from Freetown explained that this sample contained tuberculosis, even though the patient had been treated for several months with standard therapy. The lab technician began to tell me that this is standard therapy, but Henry was pulling on my shirt again. He walked me through the wards, a complex of poorly ventilated buildings that contained hospital rooms with barred windows, thin mattresses, and no toilets. There was no electricity in the wards and no consistent running water. To me, the rooms resembled prison cells. Before it was a TB hospital, Laka was a leprosy isolation facility, and it felt like one. Inside each room, one or two patients lay on cots, generally on their side or back, a few on the edges of their beds, leaning forward. All these men, the women were in a separate ward, were thin. Some were so emaciated that their skin seemed to wrap tightly around bone. Watched a mix of bile and blood to stare at that man. All these men, the women were in a separate ward, were thin. Some were so emaciated that their skin seemed to wrap tightly around bone. Watched a mix of bile and blood to stare at that man. I found the cooking or cleaning staff. Oh, and from his head, he had some of the mannerisms of enthusiastic desire for connection. Henry eventually brought me back to the group near the entrance of the hospital, and he stared at that man.
1: text.
0: Had some of the mannerisms of enthusiastic desire for connection. Henry eventually brought me back to the group near the entrance of the hospital. And shoot Henry? Answered a nurse. The sweetest boy. He's one of the patients we're worried about, said a physician who went by Dr. Michael. He's a patient? I asked. Yes. He's such a cute little kid. I hope he's going to be okay. Dr. Michael told me that Henry was not a little boy. He was 17. He was only so small because he had grown up malnourished, and then TB had further emaciated his body. He seems to be doing okay, I said. Lots of energy. He walked me around the hospital. This is because the antibiotics are working, Dr. Michael explained. But we know they are not working well enough. We are almost certain they will fail, and that is a big problem. He shrugged, tight-lipped. There was a lot I didn't understand. I saw Henry again as we were getting ready to leave. He was standing near the entrance to the hospital, and I asked him if I could take his picture. He said yes, and I photographed him a few times. We scrolled through the pictures together. I tried to communicate that I was smiling from behind my mask. Henry wore no mask. His bacterial load was low enough that he posed no infectious risk to others. As we chatted, I realized I was looking at him differently than I did when I believed him to be the son of a staff member. He no longer reminded me of my 9-year-old son. Now, he was an emaciated young man. When he looked up at me, I saw yellow clouds in the whites of his eyes, a byproduct of the liver toxicity that frequently accompanies the treatment he was on. I noticed swelling on the side of his neck, which I later would learn is a telltale sign of TB has infected the lymph nodes. I asked him if he took medicine every day. Yes, he said.

medicine every day. Yes, he said. I swallowed them, and I also inject shot. Is that scary? His eyes went big, and he nodded. Henry told me that things had many side effects. Severely sick, the ability to eat in Celestin, hunger roars back. Would eat. Years, I was at Laka again, one of the only pleasant spots on the Henry told me that things had many side effects. Severely sick, the ability to eat in Celestin, hunger roars back. Would eat. Years, I was at Laka again, one of the only pleasant spots on the hospital of Peklong, rough hen in the shade. On the bench opposite to me sat a young woman. We'll call her Marie. Hunt forward, knees on, elbows. Marie was so thin when she arrived at the hospital that she'd been unable to walk, and her chest x-ray revealed hardly any healthy lung tissue at all. She was 5 feet, 3 inches tall, and when she arrived at Laka, she weighed less than 70 pounds. Marie told me she dreamed night and day of eating after she recovered, that she thought of making mud soup and eating sticks. She thought about how crunchy they would be, imagining them as overstuffed with rich, soft nutrients inside. She could not think of anything but food all the time. Almost apologetically, a nurse sitting beside us said, "We feed everyone 3 times a day. Big meals. But it's not enough. Not nearly enough, in fact." But the nurse explained that even 3 meals a day strained resources because food was not considered to be an essential aspect of tuberculosis treatment. So there was no funding for food. Some people became so hungry, she told me, that they increased the likelihood that the TB infection with them would continue multiplying, eventually developing resistance to the first line of treatments. But they simply could not live with the hunger. In Henry's short, beautiful written memoir, he referenced hunger many times. He called Laka, quote, a place where hope and despair intertwined. I find myself in a world where food was scarce, water was rationed, and clothing was inadequate for chilly nights. After I first met Henry, I asked one of the nurses if he would be okay. Oh, we love our Henry, she said. She told me that he had already gone through so much in his young life. Thank God, she said. Henry was so loved by his mother, Isatu, who visited him regularly and brought him extra food whenever she could. Most of the patients at Laka had no visitors. Many had been abandoned by their families. A tuberculosis case in the family was a tremendous mark of shame. But Henry had Isatu. I realized none of this was the answer to whether he would be okay. He's such a happy child, she told me. He cheers everyone up. When he had been able to go to school, the other kids called him Pastor because he was always offering prayers and assistance. Still, this was not an answer. We will fight for him, she told me at last. Chapter 2. Cowboys and Assassins. After I returned from Laka to my home in Indianapolis, I began reading about the history of tuberculosis, which seemed to pop up everywhere, from fashion to warfare to human geography, and I found that I simply could not shut up about the disease. Someone would mention New Mexico, and I'd jump in. Did you know that New Mexico became a state partly because of tuberculosis? Or, if a conversation turned to World War I, I would respond, "Do you know that tuberculosis sorta, kinda, but not really, caused World War I? Your old dress as a cowboy hat?" Which it really did, by the way. In looking as a hat maker, but indeed. I would respond, "Do you know that tuberculosis sorta, kinda, but not really, caused World War I? Your old dress as a cowboy hat?" Which it really did, by the way. In looking as a hat maker, but indeed. His only real chance, long associated with us, is where we all plan to go someday, Robert Penn Warren wrote in The Old Pines Encroached. In the 19th and early 20th centuries, it was commonly accepted that consumption could be effectively treated by dry air, which kind of made sense. Consumptive lungs seemed wet
and so do the humid, stagnant air in big American cities like New York and Baltimore, where consumption flourished. People fled to Arizona or New Mexico or California, which came to be known as, quote, the land of new lungs. As one Rotor boldly promised, come west and live. Several cities, including Pasadena and Colorado Springs, were essentially created for consumptives and their families. But it wasn't only desert air that was mythologized. Doctors also recommended island air, or mountain air, or forest air, or Italian air. The justification for the so-called travel cure varied, except for one constant. Consumption thrived in cities, and so the solution must be rural. This worldview was not unique to Europe and the U.S., although it was centered there. The Japanese poet Masaoka Shiki also traveled with consumption in the hopes of improvement. Now, our hat maker John did not travel all the way west, but instead headed for his home in New Jersey to the rough frontier of St. Joseph, Missouri. It's hard to see how St. Joe's humid, stifling air could be viewed as a TB-friendly. But John ended up there for a while, and, wonder of wonders, he began to feel better. For reasons we do not fully understand, between 20 and 25% of people recover from active TB illness without any treatment, and John was among the lucky minority. Regaining his health over the next few years, John noticed something about the West. The hats sucked. Fur traders of European descent often wore bug-infested, brimless, coonskin caps. Folks who made their way to Missouri from Texas and Mexico, meanwhile, tended to wear wide-brimmed straw hats that protected from the sun but leaked in the rain. So, after returning to the Northeast with his consumption under control, John B. Stetson created a new sort of hat, which in the time became to be known as the cowboy hat, and even, sometimes, the Stetson. I wasn't kidding about New Mexico either. Even after New Mexico became a U.S. territory in 1848, it was regarded with suspicion by many white Americans. After all, the majority of people living there were indigenous people, or people who spoke Spanish as their first language. And so, despite New Mexico having the institutions needed for statehood, a large enough population, and a strong majority of its voters seeking for statehood, the U.S. Congress repeatedly turned down New Mexico's attempts to fully enter the Union. In order to please Congress, New Mexican officials realized they needed to recruit a larger amount of white and English-speaking population, and thus began New Mexico's quest to woo consumptives from the American Northeast itself with the promise of desert air, open skies, and world-class consumption care. That plan worked, and by 1910, around 10% of all New Mexicans were tuberculosis patients. And with these new white residents, the U.S. Congress finally acquiesced, and New Mexico became the 47th U.S. state in 1912. Did TB cause World War I? Not really. But I would argue that it should be listed as a minor cause alongside the major ones, the alliance system of the early 20th century Europe, the growing militarization, the expansion of empires, etc. As you may recall from history class, the Great War began after the assassination of Austro-Hungarian Archduke Franz Ferdinand, which was, as assassinations go, somewhat farcical.

from history class, the Great War began after the assassination of Austro-Hungarian Archduke Franz Ferdinand, which was, as assassinations go, somewhat farcical. We had the Archduke's widely incompetent assassins, half of whom, 1914, the Archduke and his wife, Sarajevo, which was part. Many people living in the Balkans emerged as independent states, and among them, the Jekyll Cabernovic, Trifko Grabez, and connected the Black Army officers who wanted to liberate Siberia from the Austro-Hungarian Empire. Cabernovic, Grabez, and Prinkip were all seriously ill with tuberculosis. They knew they would die soon. And as John Simkin put it, they were therefore willing to give their life for what they believed was a great cause. So the news spread that Franz Ferdinand would be touring Sarajevo in an open-top car, no less. The three young men traveled there with the intention of assassinating the Archduke. In Sarajevo, they were joined with three co-conspirators, and each of the six were given a gun, bombs, and a cyanide pill, along with instructions to commit suicide once the Archduke was dead. The mission was an unmitigated catastrophe. Three of the men, the three without tuberculosis, ended up unable or unwilling to act. But the boys from Belgrade were different. Cabernovic was the first to see the Archduke on the parade route. He threw a bomb towards Franz Ferdinand, but he missed, instead injuring several other people in another car. Cabernovic proceeded to take his cyanide pill, which contained too little cyanide to actually kill him. Then he jumped into a river where he hoped to drown, except the river ended up being only 4 inches deep, so he was then captured. The Archduke's car took off after that, and the remaining co-conspirators gave up. At this point, the Archduke probably should have returned to his hotel after nearly almost dying, but one of his companions convinced him to continue driving around Sarajevo, saying, "Do you think Sarajevo is in fact full of assassins?" Minutes later, their driver took a wrong turn and stopped the car to shift into reverse. And where should that car stop except right in front of Gavrilo Princip? Princip then shot the Archduke and the Duchess to death, and then took his cyanide pill, which of course failed to kill him. Austro-Hungarian Empire, it was illegal at the time to put teenagers to death, but dead by the end of the war. All of them. The places where TB intersects with history. But there's risk for claiming

It was illegal at the time to put teenagers to death, but dead by the end of the war. All of them. The places where TB intersects with history. But there's risk for claiming that, for it being made New Mexico State, and so on. Looking at history through a single lens creates a way of looking to suffice. And anyway, while I'm fascinated by how TB shaped TB, the infection has long exploited human biases and blind spots, wriggling its way through the path of injustice. Of course, tuberculosis doesn't know what it's doing, but for centuries, the disease has used social forces and prejudice to thrive wherever power systems devalue human lives. An experience that, back in Sierra Leone, Henry and his mother, Isatu, knew all too well. Chapter 3. Look at our railroads. It is common to say that Sierra Leone is a poor country, but this is not the case. It is an exceptionally rich country with vast wealth in metal ores, and especially in diamonds, which, during the centuries of colonialism, encrusted many a British crown. After achieving independence in 1961, the new government struggled to transition away from this extraction-based economy. This was in part because systems to mine and export diamonds and minerals were more mature and robust than any other economic sector, and in part because independence didn't change the fact that many of the most valuable assets in Sierra Leone were, and still are, foreign-owned. Although the economy grew and life expectancy increased after independence, the country remained deeply impoverished. The Sierra Leonean physician, Dr. Baylor Barry, once told me, "If you want to understand why Sierra Leone is poor, you must look at our map of our railroads." And so I did. The map looks like this. The railroads, built during the colonial rule, did not connect people to each other. They connected the mineral-rich areas of Sierra Leone to the coast of Sierra Leone, where those minerals could be exported. The British Empire was in the business of resource extraction and built systems to support the business where resource extraction systems. Were there schools? A few, to train servants of the empire. Were there clinics? A few, to heal servants of the empire. But the empire's Leon's wealth, as quickly and as efficiently as possible, out of Sierra Leone. In the global north, we still sometimes hear about the benefits of colonialism, how it brought roads and hospitals and schools to colonized regions, but this perspective is infancy. In Britain was 69, rural life expectancy was under 30, relatively similar to the life expectancy of pre-modern humans who lived 5,000 or 50,000 years ago. In general, colonial infrastructure was not built to strengthen communities, it was built to deplete them. Sierra Leone was a British protectorate for centuries, but even before it was formally controlled by the British, it was terrorized by them. The historian Stephen Greenbelt introduced to me an account written by a merchant, John Sericole, of a 1586 to 1587 voyage to Sierra Leone. Quote, "The 4th of November, we went on the shore to a town. The 4th of November, we went on the shore to a town of black people. It was about 200 houses and walled about with mighty great trees and stakes so thick that a rat could hardly get into it. But as it chanced, we came directly upon a port, which was not shut up, where we entered with such fierceness that the people fled out of town, which we found to be finely built after their fashion, and the streets of it so intricate that it was difficult for us to find the way out the way we came in. We found their houses and streets so cleanly kept that it was admiration to us all, for neither the houses nor the streets was so much dust to be found as would be able to fill an eggshell. We found little in their houses except some mats, gourds, and some earthen pots. Our men at the departure set the town on fire, and it was burnt. In a quarter hour, their houses were then covered with reed and straw." The destruction and violence accelerated with transatlantic slave trade. In the 18th century and 19th centuries, roughly 400,000 people living in now would be called Sierra Leone were kidnapped and then sold into slavery.
fueling terror throughout the region. Sometimes, slave raiders broke into homes in the middle of the night and stole away entire families. Other times, children or young adults were kidnapped while hunting or gathering water. One young man from the Mende community was kidnapped by a Portuguese slave raider while walking on a road known as the Kawili, or War Road, because it became considered as so dangerous. This boy was only around 6. By a Portuguese slave raider. Walking on a road known as the Kawili, or War Road, because it became considered as so dangerous. This boy was only around 6. In adulthood, he went by the name, was likely the name given to him by his slavers. It's possible that young Kawili, for a name his parents actually gave him, knowing himself, own trade directly caused millions of deaths. These were devastated, not only because, but he went by the name. It's possible that young Kawili, for a name his parents actually gave him, knowing himself, own trade directly caused millions of deaths. These were devastated, not only because, but also because most market came with the risk of being kidnapped. For Sierra Leone, the story is especially complex. In 1783, Britain emancipated some enslaved people who had fought for the British in the American Revolutionary War. At least 4,000 newly emancipated soldiers were as a result relocated to Nova Scotia in Canada after the war. But many of the relocated emancipated people were unhappy in Nova Scotia, where they still faced discrimination alongside extreme weather. And so in 1791, a black loyalist leader named Thomas Peters made the case that to colonial authorities that the community should be resettled in a new community in West Africa. This became Freetown, which came to be the capital of the British colonized territory of Sierra Leone. Over the ensuing decades, thousands more of emancipated slaves or leaders of rebellions were transported to Freetown, many of them black Americans, Canadians, or Jamaicans. Their descendants are still known in Sierra Leone as Creoles. Beginning in 1807, the British Empire outlawed the slave trade, although individuals were still allowed to own slaves until 1833. And whenever the British Royal Navy found and captured a slave ship, the Navy would, quote, emancipate the formerly enslaved and resettle them in Freetown, regardless of where their actual homes were. And so Freetown grew, and with it, the city's vast diversity. The Creole people language, also called Creole, contains many words from English, but also from a huge variety of West African languages, and it is now the lingua franca of Sierra Leone. As Freetown became the economic center of the burgeoning colony, people from a huge variety of ethnic groups also came to the emerging city. Henry, the boy I met at Laka, had a Creole father, meaning that Henry's roots in the United States may stretch back further than my own. My people have only been in America since the late 19th century. It is true and important to note that many Sierra Leoneans are poor. Indeed, according to the United Nations, 59% of people in Sierra Leone are multidimensionally poor. But it is equally true that many Sierra Leoneans are not poor. The country is economically and religiously and culturally diverse, and that any attempts to essentialize a nation of 9 million people amounts to the kind of oversimplification that deceives via distillation. That noted, it's important to understand the nation has suffered repeated crises, not primarily due to the incompetence or corrupt officials, but instead from the omnipresence of history. Sometimes, folks try to explain Sierra Leone's impoverishment through the lens of pure physical geography. West Africa's rivers aren't long enough or navigable enough
There aren't enough good ports. The resource course of mineral wealth causes economics to develop with a focus on extraction instead of investment. But these explanations overlook history. Until the 15th century, Europeans generally imagined West Africans to be rich and powerful. Indeed, the wealthiest individual in human history was likely Mansa Musa, the 14th century ruler of West Africa's Malian Empire. There's nothing inevitable or natural about the impoverishment of countries like Sierra Leone. Henry's mother, Isatou, was born in 1968, 7 years after Sierra Leone became an independent nation. She grew up in southern Bonthe district. Her people were Mende, one of Sierra Leone's largest ethnic groups, and also one of the groups most ravaged by the Atlantic slave trade. Growing up, Isatou heard stories of the slave raids that continued long after the official abolishment of slavery in the British Empire. I want to be careful here not to imagine Isatou's life as merely poor, or merely oppressed, or merely anything. Yes, she grew up in a village where malnutrition was common, and she was often hungry, especially after her father's death when she was 10. But she remembers happy years and months, joy, joy, joy, when she went to school and attended church every Sunday. She also loved school, and excelled at it. She enjoyed being with her many friends, how there were always kids around her, kids that cared for her. They invented games to play with each other, then fought over the rules of those games. When Isatou has described her childhood to me, I found myself thinking about Nikki Giovanni's 1968 poem, Nikki Rosa, which begins, "Childhood remembrances are always a drag. If you're black, you always remember things like living in Woodlawn with no inside toilet. And if you become famous or something, you never talk about how happy you were to have a mother all to yourself and how good the water felt when you got to your bath from one of those big tubs that folk in Chicago barbecue in." Once Isatou talked to me about her childhood, the interpreter used the word woven. Myself and my friends were woven. I do not know what it's like to grow up in a safe and stable village in southern Sierra Leone, but I know the joy of feeling woven into the social fabric, feeling a part of the world rather than apart from it. And that's how Isatou has always described her early years to me. But then war came. In 1991, when Isatou was 23, a long and truly horrific civil war erupted in Sierra Leone. The war would eventually claim the lives of over 50,000 Sierra Leoneans and traumatize millions more. Part of the war, Isatou explained to me, is that either side in the war could enter your village at any time, loot it, burn it, and then massacre the community. The threat was not only personal death, but communal death. Isatou's family, like many others, moved to Freetown, which was seen as insulated from the worst of the violence. During this period of relatively safety in her life, Isatou met Henry's father at a church service. Just then, Isatou learned she was pregnant with Henry. The war came to Freetown. The rebels took over the city. Quote, "There was no particular place to stay because the war people would move around Freetown, killing people," she told me. "I moved from one location to another, staying with friends and family. It was the hardest time of my life. I was pregnant, and I couldn't find food. I couldn't visit a clinic. Some days, I didn't even have shelter at all. I took the grace of God to provide for my survival." Henry was born in a clinic, but by the time his younger sister came, 2 years later, the clinics and hospitals in Freetown were so underfunded and understaffed that Isatou decided it was safer to give birth at home. When the war finally ended in 2002, Isatou was a 34-year-old mother of two young children. By then, her dreams of pursuing a college education had been left behind, and she worked in the market selling cooking oil and cleaning supplies alongside her sister. When I first spoke with Isatou, she asked the name of my spouse and children. "Sarah, Henry, and Alice," I told her. We were speaking through an interpreter, so I was surprised when she answered me in English. "Wife Sarah, child Henry, child Alice," she said back to me. "I will pray for them." Sometimes when people tell you that they're in your prayers, it sounds like lip service, but not when Isatou says it. Chapter 4. The Wealth Never Warded Off. It
It is a strange fact of human history that we tend to focus so little on disease. In my college survey course about the history of humans, I learned of wars and empires and trade routes, but I heard precious little of microbes, even though illness is a defining feature of human life. As Virginia Woolf wrote in On Being Ill, considering, quote, what wastes and deserts of the soul a slight attack of influenza brings to light. It becomes strange indeed that illness has not taken its place with love, battle, and jealousy among the prime themes of literature. Some of this may be due to nature of pain itself. As Barbara Durden has written, pain is in the body. It leaves no trace for the historian unless complaints about it are recorded. But I wonder if we also ignore illness because our bias toward agency and control. We would like to imagine that we captain the ships of our lives, that human history is largely the story of human choice. Perhaps this is why rumors have swirled for millennia that Alexander the Great died of poisoning, even though he almost certainly died of typhoid or malaria. We simply don't want a world where even the most powerful emperor can be felled by mere infection. But history, alas, is not merely a record of what we do, but also a record of what is done to us. We know consumption has been with us for a very long time. Mummies in ancient Egypt from 5,000 years ago show the telltale deformities that accompany tuberculosis of the bone, wherein the bacteria scrape out tiny holes in the skeleton, leaving bones that resemble dead coral. TB was one of the few infectious diseases present in both the Americas and Afro-Eurasia before the Columbian Exchange began in 1492. Archaeological evidence indicates that TB was in the Americas at least 2,000 years ago and has been present in China for at least 5,000 years. But recent genetic evidence indicates that the story might go back much further. Our species is perhaps 300,000 years old. But it seems that other species of humanoids were infected with consumption, like illnesses, 3 million years ago. In fact, tuberculosis is listed in Guinness World Records as the oldest contagious disease. In ancient China, TB was known by a term that translates to, quote, lung exhaustion. In ancient Hebrew, TB was called skalepeth, meaning wasting away, and is mentioned in the Tanka. The famous Greek doctor Hippocrates wrote about TB too. Which, as we learned, was known in Greek as phthisis, derived from a word meaning to decay. Of all maladies, Hippocrates tells us, it was the most virulent. It was the most virulent and the most difficult, and exacted the most death. Hippocrates advised his students not to even attempt treating phthisis because they would inevitably fall ill, which would make them look like poor healers. By 200 CE, a new Chinese term for consumption had emerged, hifo, meaning destroyed palace. A Chinese medical textbook at the time read, toxic drugs bring no cure. Short needles cannot seize the disease. All these names, whether they focus on the destruction of bodily palace or physical disappearance, reference an important facet of tuberculosis, which is weight loss and wasting caused by a lack of appetite and extreme abdominal pain. This is also why TB was widely known as consumption until the 20th century. It seemed to be a disease that consumed the very body, shrinking and shriveling it. Over 800 years ago, Taoist priests began to refer to the disease as Shizhai, or corpse disease, because the illness transforms a living being into a cadaver. Unlike many other diseases for most of human history, consumption appeared as indiscriminate, killing the rich, killing the poor, the foolish, and the brilliant. Charles Dickens called consumption the disease that wealth never warded of. And indeed, among its very victims was the richest individual of the 19th century, Jay Gould. John Bunyan called consumption the captain of all these men of death. For its ambiguity and severity,
Victims of consumption included Henry VIII of England, Paul Laurence Dunbar, Eleanor Roosevelt, Lin Huyen, Simon Bolivar, Franz Kafka, Louis XIII of France, John Keats, Sultan Muhammad II, and all three Bronte sisters. Because TB infects and kills so slowly, it does not resemble a plague that sweeps through a community where one family member gets sick and everyone in the household gets sick a few days later. It also differs from illness like cholera that affects mostly the destitute. And it wasn't like cancer or heart disease that affects one person but rarely seems to spread. At times, consumption seemed to strike whole families, and at other times, it seemed to strike randomly. Louis XIII died of tuberculosis, for instance, but his spouse and children did not. Precisely because consumption was so fundamentally different from other infections, classical understandings of the disease varied widely. In ancient China, hafu was generally understood to be contagious, but lifestyle factors could worsen it. One book claimed you could get consumption by overworking one's mind and exhausting one's energy, injuring one's qi and loosening one's sperm. In ancient Greece, Hippocrates thought it would be an inherited condition, writing, "Consumptives, you get consumptives." Other Greeks, including physician Galen, believed the disease to be contagious. In ancient India, consumption was understood to be caused by excessive fatigue, anxiety, and hunger. In other communities, it was seen to be a result of a curse, or a poison, or a demon possession. Some classical thinkers did even approach a gene theory of disease long before microscopy could confirm it. Around 1,000 years ago, the Persian scholar and poet Ibn Sina wrote that tuberculosis and other diseases were caused when the body was contaminated by tainted foreign organisms that were not visible by the naked eye. Even 700 years after Ibn Sina proposed that consumption might be caused by invisible organisms, there was no effective treatments. Ibn Sina hailed that the use of garlic in tuberculosis treatment, and garlic does have antimicrobial properties, but it is not strong enough to treat the disease effectively. Indian texts recommended, among other treatments, eating meat, drinking alcohol, and rest. Adequate nutrition and rest are good treatments for TB infection, although they are not the most effective at preventing the emergence of active TB. In Europe, bloodletting was common and wholly ineffective treatment, and in the Americas, herbal remedies were used, some of which were useful, if not curative. Global medical treatment for TB has ranged from rubbing buzzard fat onto the chest to ingesting human milk, from animal sacrifice to acupuncture. Identifying effective treatment was made more difficult by the fact that humans sometimes seem to recover only to get sick again, or seem to get sick after treatment only to recover later. Consumption made very little sense. And at least in that respect, it hasn't changed much. Tuberculosis is, on many levels, a weird disease. Infections can lie dormant for decades, or even a lifetime. The illness has an unpredictable course. It may kill its victims within a few months, or over many years, or not at all. Treatment can appear effective only for the illness to come roaring back for reasons we still don't fully understand. Much of this oddness is related to the infectious agent itself. Right now, over 2 billion people have been infected with a microorganism called Mycobacterium tuberculosis. This speaks to just how infectious tuberculosis can be. The average untreated case of active tuberculosis will spread the infection to between 10 and 15 people per year. One might acquire TB on a crowded city bus or from lying next to a person sick at night or working near them. Less commonly, we can also contract tuberculosis from other mammals by eating infected seal meat or drinking raw milk from infected cows. M. tuberculosis is a near-perfect human predator, in part because it moves very slowly. The bacteria has uncommonly slow growth, while E. coli can double in a number in about 20 minutes, M. tuberculosis doubles only once per day. And so infections take
much, much longer to make an infected person sick, as the number of bacteria remains lower, allowing the immune system lots of time to build defense against the pathogen. But that's the problem. M. tuberculosis grows so slowly because it takes such a long time to build its unusual fatty, thick cell wall, which is a formidable enemy to the immune system. White blood cells struggle to penetrate the cell wall and kill the bacteria from within. In fact, it's so hard for infection-fighting cells to penetrate the bacteria's cell wall that instead, white blood cells usually surround it, creating a ball of calcifying tissue known as tubercle

0: story went viral, Foreman says, the more powerless human being has been violated by these types of governments, not necessarily having a solution. This was a case in time when a powerless man won against powerful government officials. And unfortunately, we've reached the end of our time with pop culture. Have a wonderful, wonderful week and stay cool.
1: 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We hope you enjoyed the hour, and we invite you to stay tuned for more good programming headed your way.
2: Here's the forecast for the Boston and South Shore area on the Talking Information Center from the National Weather Service. For today, cloudy, chance of rain, even a thunderstorm, temperatures in the mid-80s. Clear overnight, though, temperatures in the mid-60s. Friday, the sun comes back, temperatures into the mid-80s. The sun rose this morning at 5:50, setting this evening at 7:48. 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
5: Hello?
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7: Hello, everyone. This is Joan, and I'm reading today's Washington Post, published today, Thursday, August 13th. CIA had low confidence in Iranian threat before Trump switched planes in Turkey. U.S. intelligence officials were skeptical of an Iranian assassination threat against President Donald Trump that was relayed by Israel and prompted an extraordinary clandestine maneuver that saw him secretly fly out of Turkey in an alternate military aircraft. Current and former U.S. officials familiar with the intelligence said. The assassination threat was relayed by the Israeli government to the CIA, where analysts did not view the intelligence as compelling and conveyed that skepticism to Trump administration officials, one of the officials said. Another official called the reports of threats against Trump's life Israeli-derived, not U.S.-generated, and viewed as low confidence. The doubts in some quarters about an imminent threat to the president add a new element to the White House's decision last month, first reported by the Washington Post, to shield Trump's whereabouts as he departed a NATO summit in Ankara, Turkey, on July 8th. As the Post first reported this week, after concerns arose about whether the new 747-8 plane gifted by Qatar had sufficient security measures to transport the president out of a potentially hostile environment, Trump boarded a legacy Air Force One in Ankara, but he secretly left that aircraft and was shuttled in an airport catering truck to a third plane, an Air Force C-32A, that flew him and a few key aides to Britain. The White House on Wednesday did not directly answer questions about the intelligence the United States received or how it was perceived by U.S. officials. As the president has said, he has faced numerous threats on his life, including ones from Iran, and every measure is taken to ensure his safety, a U.S. official said in a statement. Speaking, like others in this report, on the condition of anonymity because of the sensitivity of the issue. The United States Secret Service's core mission is protecting the president.

which they achieved. The CIA declined to comment. The Israeli embassy in Washington did not immediately respond to a request for details. Ultimately, the White House and the Secret Service appear to have decided they could take no chances. The Iranian threat to kill Trump and other senior U.S. officials has been a major concern since the 2020 U.S. assassination of Qasem Soleimani, the head of Iran's Quds Force. Those worries have only grown since the killing of Iran's supreme leader in February, along with scores of other top officials at the start of the Iran war. Trump has survived three known assassination plots dating back to his 2024 presidential campaign, although there is no known link between any of the suspects in those instances and Iran. Despite questions about the Israeli intelligence, the elaborate plan enacted by the Secret Service and Ankara was done out of an abundance of caution, the first U.S. official said. The Secret Service has had three near misses with this president, so they are not taking any chances, the official said. They did what they had to do. The Wall Street Journal first reported last month that Israel had shared intelligence with the U.S. government on the Iranian threat. The aircraft that ferried Trump from Ankara to Britain's Milton Hall Air Base was escorted by F-16 fighter jets, according to two U.S. officials and other material reviewed by the Post. Trump, in his first public comments on the clandestine operation, said Tuesday night that the decision for him to take an alternate airplane was made by the Secret Service. "It's really just up to Secret Service. I just follow what they like to do," Trump told reporters. "They wanted me to go on a different flight, a different plane, equal safety. I do what they say." Some U.S. intelligence officials saw Israel's sharing of the warning about threats to Trump's life as designed less to inform than to influence the president's decision-making and U.S. policy in the region, a current and a former U.S. official said. Israel views Iran as by far its most urgent near-term threat, but it views Turkey as a medium to long-term threat and is anxious about warming ties between Washington and Ankara, bolstered by the personal rapport between Trump and Turkish President Recep Tayyip Erdogan, the current official said. It fit a broader pattern of Israeli intelligence reporting that some officials see as designed as much to shape presidential decision-making as to inform it, the former official familiar with the matter said. This person said he understood that Secretary of State Marco Rubio was briefed on the Israeli threat intelligence, as well as a subterfuge planned by the Secret Service, and nonetheless opted to board the Legacy Air Force One, which presumably would have been a target for Iran. Another U.S. official familiar with the security discussions also questioned the seriousness of the threat, noting that tens of thousands of Turkish security personnel were incorporated into the NATO summit. Democrats have pushed the administration to provide more clarity on the extraordinary deception operation. "I am very curious about the extent to which the Israeli provided intelligence was not only credible but independently verifiable," Senator Chris Van Hollen, Democrat of Maryland, told the Post. "I have no doubt that Iran would like to see the president gone, but this all seems a little fantastical." Pirro, in rare move, convened special grand jury in Washington. The Justice Department has convened a special grand jury in Washington, a rare legal body that officials say could pave the way for federal prosecutors in the nation's capital to investigate some of its biggest and more controversial cases. Unlike a typical grand jury, a special grand jury can release a potentially critical report about the subject of an investigation, even if prosecutors do not find enough evidence to bring the person to trial. D.C.'s special grand jury is to be overseen by Stephen Van der Velden, one of U.S. Attorney Jeanine Pirro's top allies in her office, according to three government officials familiar with the matter, who spoke on the condition of anonymity to discuss a matter that has not been made public. Pirro has relied on Van der Velden to investigate some of her office's most controversial cases, including a probe
into then Federal Reserve Chair Jerome H. Powell, and an inquiry into allegations that the D.C. police force purposely skewed its crime statistics. It is unclear what the new special grand jury will be tasked with probing, but those interviewed said it is a notable move, especially given President Donald Trump's interest in prosecuting his adversaries. Special grand juries, on the rare occasions when they are convened, are typically used to pursue investigations of government officials or probe broad conspiracy cases and organized criminal activity. A group of corruption cases that prosecutors deem to be linked could qualify as the latter. Steve Friedland, a law professor at Elon University, said strict procedures govern how special grand juries can be used, but that there is also flexibility. "This could be very interesting," Friedland said. "Each administration has its own approach to how it enforces the law and how it uses the tools available to it." The U.S. Attorney's Office in D.C. declined to comment. There is no known recent precedent for a special grand jury in Washington, legal experts said, although they said they could not entirely rule out that one has escaped public notice. They are more common in larger jurisdictions home to more than 4 million people, including in New York and Texas, where federal guidelines says one must always be available, under the belief that organized crime is more common in larger areas. On the state level, Georgia prosecutors convened a special grand jury to investigate alleged interference in the 2020 presidential election by Truman allies in the state. On the federal side, a special grand jury was impaneled in Houston more than 20 years ago to investigate Enron, a powerful energy company that was engulfed in a massive fraud scandal. "They are very unusual," said Nikki Cooks, a professor at Roger Williams University with expertise in the grand jury process. "Sometimes they can issue a report, which regular grand jury can't do." The convening of a special grand jury name comes as Pirro and top Justice Department officials face pressure to deliver on cases that Trump wants prosecuted. Todd Blanche, Trump's former personal lawyer, was recently confirmed as Attorney General, solidifying his position atop the department. Pirro's record in moving against the administration's perceived enemies has been mixed at best. Her office has failed to successfully prosecute a man accused of throwing a Subway sandwich at a federal agent. 6 Democratic lawmakers who released a video advising service members to reject illegal orders, and Powell, whom Trump accused of mishandling a renovation project. Last week, the president suggested Pirro's job was in jeopardy after she dismissed charges against a former Olympian who had been accused of vandalizing the Lincoln Memorial reflecting pool. The officials familiar with the convening of the special grand jury said that prosecutors submitted the paperwork for it before Pirro dropped the reflecting pool-related charges. In general, grand jury proceedings are a secretive part of the legal process in which prosecutors present evidence and juries vote on whether there is evidence to charge someone with a crime. A special grand jury has several unique characteristics. The 23 members focus only on a single case, or a string of cases that prosecutors present as related, instead of juggling a variety of matters like most grand juries. And a special grand jury's ability to issue a report at the end of an investigation sets it apart. That report can name specific individuals, even if prosecutors do not find enough evidence to bring the people to trial, as long as the report shows that there is a preponderance of evidence of wrongdoing. That is a significantly lower standard than the guilt beyond a reasonable doubt that is needed to convict someone. Anyone named in a report has the opportunity to testify before the special grand jury and present witnesses for their defense. And according to Cooks, a judge must sign off on the report before it is publicly released, ensuring the report meets the requirements for citing someone by name. It's a very protective scheme. A majority of the grand juries have to decide to issue the report, Cooks said. And a special grand jury has to be set up to investigate some criminal wrongdoing. You can't just have one to issue a report.
In other ways, special grand juries resemble ordinary ones. To win an indictment, prosecutors must convince a simple majority of the jurors that there is a probable cause to believe a crime was committed. Grand jury proceedings also take place in private to protect the privacy of those who are interviewed but not implicated in a crime. The law recognizes that special grand juries are only to be convened in unusual cases. In most jurisdictions, including D.C., they must be requested by the U.S. Attorney General or their designee. Paperwork to establish them must go through the district chief judge. In Washington's case, that is James E. Boasberg. A special grand jury generally runs for 18 months, although it can wrap up its work sooner, or its tenure can be extended in six-month increments by a judge, with the total time not to exceed 36 months. Pira has regularly found herself caught between Trump, who has publicly demanded that his adversaries be prosecuted, and the liberal Democrats who live in Washington and populate its legal system. The flashpoint has often been grand juries, whose members in the Trump era have sometimes declined to indict people despite prosecutors urging them to do so, something that traditionally is very unusual. Those people include the six Democratic lawmakers who appeared on the videos about illegal orders, as well as several defendants whom Pirro tried to charge with felonies during last year's federal law enforcement surge. Trump administration set to spend at least $900 million on White House construction. The Trump administration plans to spend at least $900 million for construction projects on the White House grounds, a significantly larger price tag than has been previously reported, and one that would be covered primarily by taxpayers, according to records reviewed by the Washington Post. Instead of securing money directly from Congress, the records show the administration has pieced together funding from other agencies and private donors and directed it to a little-known account that typically holds a few million dollars for routine maintenance of the executive mansion. Confidential contracts and related planning documents indicate that the administration plans to use money in that account for White House modernization projects, the administration's term for President Donald Trump's planned overhaul of the property, at the center of which is a gilded East Wing ballroom. Together, the records reveal, in the greatest detail yet, how the Trump administration has sidestepped Congress and shielded visibility into what would become the most expensive overhaul of the White House in more than 80 years. A federal appeals court struck a blow to Trump's plans on Friday, ruling that the administration needed congressional approval to continue building the East Wing ballroom. Trump vowed to appeal the ruling, which applied only to the ballroom, setting up a Supreme Court battle over the limits of his authority to remake the White House. Congress has exclusive authority to regulate the construction and demolition of White House structures, Judges Patricia A. Millett and Bradley N. Garcia wrote in the accompanying opinion. In the past, administration planning major changes to the White House grounds had done so by submitting budget requests to Congress, receiving appropriations, and directing agencies to seek approvals and hire contractors, according to historians and budget records. The Trump administration has not disclosed the total cost of all planned White House construction or shared details about the sources or original intended purposes of most of the money it has assembled. Trump has repeatedly said that the East Wing ballroom project would be covered by private donations. The Post previously reported that the projected cost of the East Wing construction alone was $600 million, with half coming from taxpayers. The confidential contracting documents include the cost of upgrades to nearby Lafayette Square, construction of a helipad, a new visitor screening center, and other previously reported projects that would drive the total cost of work on the grounds to at least $927 million. The contracts reviewed by the Post leave open the possibility that the work will not move forward as planned and that the money will not be spent. As of the end of June, administration officials had issued orders for over $100 million of work to be paid from the White House maintenance account,
budget office records show. The White House did not answer questions from the Post about the source of all the funding or the total cost of the planned work, but said the money is being spent in a manner consistent with Congress's original intent. President Trump continues to implement long overdue and necessary renovations to beautify the People's House as we celebrate our great nation's 250th anniversary of independence, White House spokesman David Engel said in a statement. Thanks to the Builder-in-Chief, the White House will be properly glorified and remain in excellent condition for generations to come. The contracts and money for the work are being routed through the Executive Residence, a White House office with fewer than 100 employees that maintains the President's private home. The office is not subject to rules that require most federal agencies to disclose government records, rendering the contracts confidential. The Executive Residence, which employs housekeepers, curators, calligraphers, and carpenters, has not previously managed major construction efforts, experts said. In recent years, Congress has appropriated $2.5 million annually to its maintenance account, known as White House Repair and Restoration. Since Trump took office, the administration has directed $875 million to that account, public budget records show. This is incredibly unusual, said Sarin Lin-Gonsavage, counsel for Protect Democracy, an advocacy group that is suing the Trump administration for allegedly withholding public information about federal spending. To assemble funding in that account, the White House Budget Office authorized a series of transfers from the U.S. Secret Service and the White House Military Office, totaling $500 million. Planning and budget documents indicate, while an additional $305 million came from private donations. The documents reviewed by the Post show another $70 million directed to that account, but do not identify the source. Most of the $415 million in Secret Service funding was directed to the account in June, after Trump allies on Capitol Hill were unable to pass legislation that would have allocated $400 million to the East Wing and the visitor screening facility. The Secret Service funding was appropriated by Congress in part to recruit and train Secret Service agents. The Post previously reported, raising concerns from members of both parties on Capitol Hill, that the administration was improperly using funds. After his confirmation hearing in June, Hal Duncan, Trump's pick to be deputy budget officer, wrote in response to questions from Senator Gary Peters, Democrat of Michigan, that using the money for White House construction was consistent with the Secret Service's mission because the project includes security enhancements related to the East Wing modernization project, to include structural hardening. Engel, the White House spokesman, told the Post that the ballroom itself would be paid for by $400 million in private donations and that it was appropriate for the Secret Service and the White House Military Office to be involved in providing security infrastructure on the campus. Recent events such as the foiled attack on the historic UFC Freedom 250 event at the White House proves exactly why the East Wing Modernization Project is severely needed for large-scale events, which include drone-proof structures and drone ports, among other critical security enhancements, Engel said. A Secret Service spokesman referred questions to the White House. The Constitution reserves for Congress the power to decide how tax dollars should be spent. The White House Budget Office is permitted to move funds from one account to another for purposes that is consistent with the original appropriation. But experts said the extent to which the Trump administration has relied on such transfers is unusual. If the executive can do anything they want with appropriated funds, then the executive can do anything they want, period, said Joe Carlisle, who serves as associate director of the Office of Management and Budget during the Biden administration and now runs a firm that analyzes federal appropriations data. In scope, Trump's plans rival those of Franklin D. Roosevelt, who oversaw the completion of the East Wing in 1942. Trump's vision dwarfs all White House construction projects since, according to Ed Langle, former chief historian for the White House Historical Association. Roosevelt's successor,
Harry S. Truman, carried out what Lincoln said was the most extensive overhaul of the private residence of the White House, where the president and his family live. At Truman's request, Congress approved around $80 million in today's dollars to refurbish and bolster the structure, which had fallen into disrepair, and established a six-person commission to oversee the work. To fund the most recent major White House construction project in 2009, the Obama administration requested $376 million over multiple years for electrical upgrades and structural repairs to the East and West Wings. Congress appropriated money over the next several years to fund the work, and it was largely managed by the General Services Administration, which typically oversees government real estate projects. The federal lawsuit, now headed to the Supreme Court, alleges that the Trump administration illegally circumvented Congress when it demolished the East Wing in December. In response, government lawyers argued that the president is permitted by law to spend funds on the care, maintenance, repair, alteration, refurnishing, improvement of the executive mansion. The D.C. Circuit Court disagreed, upholding a lower court decision. Whether or not a massive ballroom should be constructed is for Congress to decide, and is not a matter for executive self-help, the judges wrote. White House Press Secretary Karoline Leavitt to leave administration. White House Press Secretary Karoline Leavitt will leave the administration at the end of August, one of the most high-profile exits of Trump's second term, with the midterms less than 3 months away. Leavitt, 28, was the youngest press secretary in history and the first to give birth while serving in the role. She has been a loyal advisor to President Donald Trump, who played a highly visible role in his efforts to remake the presidency and erode trust in traditional media reporting, in part through aggressive moves to control which news outlets have access to the White House. In a post on Truth Social on Wednesday, Trump said that Leavitt will leave her role to spend more time with her children. Leavitt gave birth to a girl in May and is also the mother of a 2-year-old boy. Trump said that she would continue to serve as an outside advisor. Caroline will now be one of my top outside advisors and an influential voice within the Republican Party as we work to defy history and conclusively win the midterm elections, Trump wrote. Leavitt said in a lengthy social media post that the job has been the honor and adventure of a lifetime, but she had decided to leave the administration after she returned from maternity leave this summer. The truth is, since returning to the White House after the birth of my daughter, I have felt in my heart that I cannot be the best mom my 2 young children deserve, while devoting the constant time, energy, and attention required of the White House press secretary. And that is why I have ultimately made the bittersweet decision to depart the White House and embark on a new chapter in my life, she wrote. The White House has not announced who will succeed Leavitt. One of her deputies, Abigail Jackson, also left this month, adding to staffing complications. During Leavitt's maternity leave, a rotating cast of cabinet secretaries filled in for occasional press briefings. Leavitt worked as an intern in the first Trump White House. After her college graduation, she was hired in the press shop under Kayleigh McEnany, Trump's 4th press secretary. After Trump's loss in 2020, she worked as communications director for Representative Elise Stefanik, Republican of New York. In 2022, at the age of 25, she launched a bid for Congress in New Hampshire, but lost to Representative Chris Pappas, Democrat. She then began doing TV for Trump's PAC, MAGA, Inc., and rose to become National Press Secretary for Trump's campaign. Leavitt gave birth to her first son on July 10, 2024, at the height of Trump's campaign for the presidency. She returned to work 3 days later, after the president was shot in Butler, Pennsylvania. Once Trump returned to the White House, Leavitt gained widespread notoriety for her rapid-fire briefings, during which she broadcast Trump's messages and sparred with reporters on air. She oversaw significant changes to the briefing room and press pool, the rotating group of journalists who cover the president. Early in Trump's second term, she invited influencers and podcasters to join the traditional Washington press corps and started each briefing with a question from the new media seat. The seat was often given to right-wing influencers who openly supported the president.
The White House also took over decisions about which journalists could participate in a pool, a responsibility that for decades had been managed by the independent White House Correspondents Association. The White House limited the access of wire services like the Associated Press and Reuters, while granting greater access to pro-Trump outlets and influencers. Levitt is one of the most frequent surrogates for Trump on cable news, repeatedly appearing on Fox News. On Monday night, she shared on Instagram that she appeared on Fox News' Hannity, I mean newsman, in her driveway after putting her children to bed. In this segment, she attacked the Democratic Party and claimed Trump's policies have made the country more affordable, contrary to administration's own inflation reports. In the post about her departure on Wednesday, Levitt promised to be a vocal advocate for MAGA and the Republican Party in her new role outside the White House. Our country is facing an existential threat from an increasingly extremist Democratic Party that seeks to destroy everything great about America. And I believe it is incumbent upon all of us who care about this country to fight back against that threat, she wrote. My fight is entering a new phase, but it is far from over. Russia releases ailing former Marine imprisoned since 2022. Russia has released a former U.S. Marine it imprisoned in 2022 amid fears he was close to death as it tries to carry favor with the Trump administration over its war in Ukraine. Robert Gilman, 32, was freed from detention for humanitarian reasons. Kirill Dmitriev, the Kremlin's special envoy for talks with the United States, announced Tuesday on X. He is currently on a U.S. plane carrying him from Russia to Washington Dulles' airport. Robert is free, his family wrote on their website. President Donald Trump said Gilman, accompanied by his mother Nancy, would arrive at Joint Base Andrews in Maryland on Tuesday evening. After my discussions with President Vladimir Putin, Russia has agreed to release him, very much on a humanitarian basis, Trump wrote on Truth Social. We appreciate this decision and the fact that Russia asked for no one in return. No exchange took place. The Massachusetts man was arrested in 2022 for allegedly kicking a police officer while drunk during a train journey to Moscow. He was sentenced initially to 4.5 years in a Russian penal colony. Gilman's family says he was violently ill when police encountered him in January 2022. Instead of helping him, the family wrote on its website, police hit him with a baton. He was vomiting and falling, most likely due to a concussion, they wrote, when his leg accidentally hit one of the police officer's shins. The State Department said Gilman's release was not part of an exchange, and the United States made no other concessions. While we appreciate this positive step, we are still seeking the immediate return of all others unjustly detained Americans, including wrongful detainee Stephen Hubbard, Secretary of State Marco Rubio wrote on X. Hubbard, 73, is the oldest of the more than 5 Americans still held in Russia. A retired English teacher, he was captured in April 2022 by Russian forces in the Ukrainian town of Izium, accused of fighting for Ukraine and sentenced to 6 years and 10 months in prison. Gilman's family had raised alarms about his deteriorating health. I am more afraid for my brother than I have been since this horrible nightmare started, his sister Lexi Hudson said in a statement last week. I'm worried that I may never see him again if the Russians don't release him. I'm worried that he could die. According to Senator Eddie Markey, Democrat of Massachusetts, Gilman had been diagnosed with a dissociative stupor, a condition where he is non-responsive and unable to interact or eat. He was essentially catatonic and also suffered a severe case of pneumonia, Markey said in a statement. We don't yet know the full details of his current condition or the long-term impact on his recovery. Trump and Rubio posted a photo of a gaunt Gilman seated in an airplane, his mother's arm around his shoulder, surrounded by supporters who held an American flag in front of him. Trump, in his Truth Social post, said he had spoken to Gilman, who had one request, a great cheeseburger when he lands. Gilman, who taught English in Poland, was in Russia visiting extended family before taking a new teaching job in Moldova, his family says. While in Russia, they say, he discovered his luggage and passport had been tampered with,
and he had to replace missing passport pages before he could travel onward. He was traveling to Moscow to have his passport repaired at the U.S. Embassy, they say, when he was arrested. While Gimon was imprisoned in Voronezh, about 330 miles south of Moscow, his family wrote, he was goaded into additional actions and related charges through forced drugging, provocations, and torture, including forced exercise for 16 hours and 6 months in an extreme punishment cell. His initial sentence was reduced on appeal to 3.5 years. But last year, he was accused of punching prison guards and an investigator. He pleaded guilty and was sentenced to more than 7 years. He appears to be caught up in an attempt to sentence him to the point where his only way out will be inclusion in a future prisoner exchange between U.S. and Russia, his family wrote at the time. On Tuesday, a new message appeared on the website. After 1,666 days in detention, Robert is finally free, they wrote. Thank you for your tireless support of Robert. How mainstream Democrats pulled off a big upset against a Democratic socialist. For weeks, leftists celebrated and establishment Democrats fretted over what seemed increasingly inevitable. Francesca Hong, a state lawmaker and former restaurant owner, was poised to become the first Democratic socialist in decades to win a primary for governor. That came crashing down in the early morning hours Wednesday as Milwaukee County Executive David Crowley, a relative moderate, defied polls to notch a narrow victory in Wisconsin's Democratic race. Supporters and detractors agreed that voters appeared to be increasingly worried over whether Hong could beat GOP nominee Tom Tiffany, a member of the House Freedom Caucus, in a state that voted twice for President Donald Trump. Those questions became especially prominent in the final days of the campaign as Hong tried to explain old social media posts, including one that called for canceling Thanksgiving as a holiday, which were amplified in news accounts and outside ads. Hong failed to run up her vote margins among people in highly educated, upper-middle-class areas, according to a Washington Post analysis, struggling with the same groups who have broken for socialists elsewhere, and who are probably most sensitive and attuned to an unfavorable news cycle. I didn't think she was electable, said John Friedberg, a 78-year-old retired teacher who was eating breakfast with a group of retirees in the Madison suburb of Middleton on Wednesday. I was troubled by her irresponsible remarks. Alex Brower, a Milwaukee alderman and Democratic socialist, tied such concern to a last-minute scramble from party leaders as they sought a more moderate alternative to Hong and elevated Crowley, who had previously dropped out of the crowded primary. They broke the glass and they pulled the emergency lever here in Wisconsin, said Brower, who canvassed for Hong. He compared the effort by centrist Democrats to their push against Bernie Sanders, the Democratic Socialist Senator from Vermont, who won all but one county in Wisconsin in the 2016 Democratic presidential primary, but lost the entire state in the 2020 nominating contest. Hong's defeat was a significant win for the party's more moderate faction, which argued that a growing Democratic Socialist movement would not be able to succeed in a general election in a battleground state. We're not New York, simply, said Bob Wirch, a moderate state senator from Kenosha, where a 50-50 state. While Hong won the younger, more college-educated areas that have favored more progressive candidates and congressional victories across the country, she did so by slim margins, often a percentage point or two. Crowley ran up his numbers in the suburbs with older voters and in less college-educated areas, often winning such counties by 10 or more points. Wirch, who endorsed a third candidate in the primary, said the drumbeat of anti-socialism propaganda on television helped create fear that Hong could not defeat Tiffany, who voted to overturn the results of the 2020 presidential election. Republicans and outside groups pushed heavily to draw attention to Hong's past social media posts. The daughter of South Korean immigrants, Hong posted in 2019 that she felt uncomfortable in a popular fast food restaurant because there were too many old white people who didn't think we spoke English.
When CNN's Caitlin Collins asked her last week if she still wanted to cancel Thanksgiving, Hong's response went viral. "Thanksgiving is also a time that's incredibly painful for many people in our communities," she said. "And so I think there, I want to make sure that people understood that there are multiple views, but views can evolve." The Democratic Socialists of America, which also backed Hong, has leveraged strong grassroots canvassing efforts this summer to push its members to primary wins across liberal cities such as Philadelphia, Denver, New York, and Detroit. Other progressive candidates such as Abdul El-Sayed, who won a narrow primary victory last week in Michigan's U.S. Senate race, have relied on their charisma and bold-faced endorsements to win those races with similar policy platforms. "Man, that guy was very impressive," words said of El-Sayed Hong. Hong, on the other hand, was more of a symbol and a good representative, but not a good communicator. Hong received nods from Representative Ihan Omar, Democrat of Minnesota, and several progressive advocacy groups that was not endorsed by prominent socialist politicians such as Representative Alexandria Ocasio-Cortez, Democrat of New York, or Sanders. The DSA, or it has another, as it has in other races, leveraged its youthful volunteers to knock on tens of thousands of doors on Hong's behalf. Yet the tide around Hong could not lift her cash-strapped campaign. She did not run a single ad on TV. Compared with El-Sayed, Hong especially struggled in middle-income areas and in very college-educated counties. She held her own in rural areas, but not enough to overcome Crowley's advantage in the suburbs and among counties with fewer young voters. What we saw in the last week of the campaign was a lot of fear-based attacks on Francesca's electability, said State Assembly member Ryan Clancy, a Democrat socialist from Milwaukee, who said he knocked on nearly 10,000 doors for Hong. Voters were choosing fear. Even in Wisconsin, which had the narrowest split in 2024's presidential election results, the primary race presented something of a roller coaster. Crowley suspended his campaign in early July as he saw a shrinking lane and other more moderate candidates surging. He endorsed Lieutenant Governor Sarah Rodriguez. But in a little over a week later, Rodriguez left the race amid a campaign finance scandal. Mandela Barnes, her predecessor, also bowed out at the end of the month. Crowley jumped back in weeks before Election Day with a last-minute endorsement from outgoing Governor Tony Evers, who cast doubt on Hong's electability. "The desperation in the last 2 weeks about stopping Fran was at a fever pitch," said Brian Schimming, the Wisconsin GOP State Party chair. Crowley grew up in poverty. His parents struggled with drug addiction, and he was evicted 3 times before he graduated high school, but quickly got involved in community organizing and local and state politics. He served in the state legislature for 3 years before becoming the youngest person elected to lead Milwaukee County, the state's largest, and graduated from college during his first term after dropping out at 19. If elected, Crowley would be Wisconsin's first black governor. Crowley performed well with groups that are traditionally less progressive in Democratic primaries, and Hong won in her strong areas by only a few points. At Hong's election night party in Madison on Tuesday, hundreds of supporters crammed into a music hall to watch results and drink beer as songs by Prince, David Bowie, and Madonna blared on the loudspeakers. They waved hand-drawn signs, booed televised images of Trump, and cheered as dwindling bits of positive news blared on television screens. Hong thanked them in an 11:20 p.m. speech that urged unity, then sent them home, hours before the race was called for her opponent. The next morning at breakfast in Middleton, some of those who sat with Friedberg characterized Hong's performance as an important sign for the state and the country. "What amazes me is her view are so counter to what I think is electable and what I think normal people think about. And she got a ton of votes," said Terry Donnelly, 75, a retired dentist. Severe malnutrition in Somalia is surging after U.S. cuts, aid groups say. Hospital admissions for severe malnutrition in Somalian displacement camps have surged 83%
compared with last year. Doctors Without Borders reported Tuesday as the African country weathers drought and aid cuts from the United States and other donors. 47% of children in the camps in Baidoa in southwestern Somalia were malnourished, the aid group, also known as MSF, its initials in French, found in a survey last month, and more than 100 children died at a group's hospital there in the first half of the year, MSF health advisor Mitchell Sangma said. In spite of all our medical treatment, in spite of our efforts to increase our team, to increase care, unfortunately, we have also seen the increasing number of deaths, Sangma told the Washington Post. We suspect that there are more deaths in the community, which we cannot confirm. The Trump administration has cut virtually all aid to Somalia, ranked the fourth poorest country by the World Population Review. In 2023, Somalia received $1.18 billion in U.S. aid. The State Department suspended all assistance to the Somalian government in January after accusing it of seizing more than 83 tons of food aid and destroying a U.S.-funded World Food Program warehouse. The Trump administration has a zero-tolerance policy for waste, theft, and division of life-saving assistance, the department said at the time. Any resumption of assistance will be dependent upon the Somali federal government taking accountability for its unacceptable actions and taking appropriate remedial steps. Somalia officials denied the allegations. The country's health system is largely dependent on foreign assistance. The U.S. has historically been among the most important donors, but European Union and other humanitarian funding is also down. Through May, the $852 million U.N. humanitarian needs and response plan for the country, already cut by 40% from 2025, was just 20% funded, the Office for the Coordination of Humanitarian Affairs reported. 6 million people were facing high levels of acute food insecurity, including 1.9 million in emergency conditions, the OCHA reported. And the 1.88 million children were expected to need treatment for acute malnutrition. What we are seeing is shocking and far beyond the threshold of an extremely critical emergency, MSF project coordinator Alara Ali said. What is equally shocking is the lack of urgency from donors who continue to downscale and withdraw support from Somalia. 22,000 children were enrolled in MSF nutrition programs in the first 6 months of the year, Sangma said, and nearly 3,000 severely malnutritioned children with medical complications were admitted to the group's Bay Regional Hospital in Baidoa. We started this year with 15-bed capacity to manage malnutrition cases, malnourished children, but then over the months we kept on increasing from 50 to 70, 70 to 100, 100 to 120, he said. At the peak, we had to convert part of the office to attend to patients' wards. The economically fragile country, scarred by years of instability and displacement, is suffering a drought that has caused crop failures and livestock deaths. The consequences of the cuts are becoming more visible now and will get worse in the coming years, Sangma said. But the gaps we already see. As high prices persist, some Americans are cutting back on spending. As the war in Iran barrels toward the six-month mark, many Americans are growing weary of persistent inflation and high prices at the pump. While many still hope for relief, they are starting to think about tightening their belts. Consumers still haven't slashed spending dramatically. Overall, spending remains resilient in the face of elevated inflation, which cooled slightly to 3.4% in the year ending in July, according to data released Wednesday. Still, in interviews, families across the country say they are looking for ways to keep their budgets in check, including by curbing gas usage, eating cheaper meals, and taking on DIY projects that once would have outsourced. It absolutely still makes sense to pay for some things, but you just have to be a lot more deliberate, said Lydia Royce, a 38-year-old mother of two in Norman, Oklahoma, who works in financial tech. Royce said she's privileged. Her family isn't worried about paying their mortgage or filling up their cars, but she also wants to be able to retire one day, so she's cutting back where she can. For now, that means choosing less expensive extracurriculars for the kids,
stretching out her salon appointments, and learning to install a French drain herself instead of hiring an expensive landscaping team. In Chattanooga, Tennessee, 43-year-old Sarah Bailey said her family has switched from seafood to cheaper proteins for dinner, lately often pork. She's drinking filtered water instead of spring water, and she's being mindful about driving, playing purposeful, fuel-conscious routes on days full of work, errands, and kid-related activities. "I'm just moving through life a bit differently," said Bailey, a drug and alcohol counselor and author. The same is true for Donnie Plumley, 55, a nurse in Huntington, West Virginia. "He and his wife rarely eat at restaurants anymore," he said. "They grow vegetables in raised beds and occasionally buy a whole steer in bulk to save on groceries." Plumley also equips his house with solar panels and conducts a penny-saving meal prep each week. "We're making a lot of little changes," he said. "We have to seriously consider each thing because there's just less money." This quiet economizing has yet to show up in national data. Consumer spending ticked up slightly in June as people's purchases continued to defy high prices. Some of the increase is simply because gas, groceries, and other necessities cost more. But spending data from at least two major banks also showed discretionary spending is solid, with consumers finding ways to afford extras despite rising prices. Mark Zandi, chief economist at Moody's Analytics, said wealthy Americans benefiting from a strong stock market are contributing heavily to the overall economic picture, even as the less well-off are feeling the strain. "The well-to-do are still driving the train," Zandi said. "And even middle-class Americans are still reluctant to make big adjustments," said Diane Swank, chief economist at KPMG. "It's not just that consumers will resist with everything in their power reductions in their standard of living, but they resist a reduction at the pace at which they accumulate stuff," Swank said. She added, "Even if they're able to keep spending going, it's not as easy, and you're not getting as many things as you once did." Those cracks are starting to show. In the Federal Reserve's most recent beige book, a report released in July that includes anecdotal evidence of economic conditions around the country, several Fed districts reported people seeking out more affordable alternatives and cutting discretionary spending. Meanwhile, the larger-than-usual tax refunds that helped prop up spending this spring are now gone for most families. In June, the personal savings rate, which measures how much of their disposable income people dedicate to savings, dipped to 2.7%, the lowest level in 4 years. That's where Chase Johnson, a 38-year-old insurance sales operations manager in Maxwell, Iowa, is feeling the pinch. He said he and his wife haven't cut back on everyday purchases or vacations, but they expect to save about 10% less this year. "We're not going to quit living because prices are going up," Johnson said. "The economy is the economy. We're going to make it work either way." But many metrics, the U.S. economy is stable, if not inspiring. Overall growth was somewhat sluggish in the second quarter, slowing to a 1.5% pace. But the unemployment rate remains low, and wages are still growing, though a Washington Post analysis found paychecks are stagnant compared to a year ago, when inflation is taken into account. New data from the Bank of America Institute shows consumers remain solid financially, and that the gap between higher income and middle and lower income group spending and wage growth is narrowing. Still, many Americans feel that the economy isn't working for them. Multiple polls showing a decline in consumer confidence, and the cost of living has dominated campaign rhetoric and the run-up to this fall's midterm elections, with even some Republicans joining the chorus of online complaints about a viral $20 burrito. "As the war drags on," Zandi said, "people might finally have to spend down savings or rack up more debt, which would eventually lead to sagging consumer spending. But as long as the labor market remains steady," he said, "it's unlikely people will pull back too far." And for now, consumers at all income levels are navigating higher prices well. "Still spending on extras," said Michelle Meyer, chief economist at MasterCard. "Higher income families have been able to spend faster, but across the board, the stable labor market has propped people up." "There's a lot of uncertainty," she said, "but uncertainty is also our new normal."
Next, opinion from the Washington Post editorial board. Inflation is still too high. Kevin Warsh has been saying the right things about tackling inflation. He needs to act soon. The inflation rate slowing to 3.4% in July is a move in the right direction, but should not reduce the Federal Reserve's sense of urgency to bring prices under control. Inflation remains 70% above the central bank's inflation target of 2%. Fed Chair Kevin Warsh has conveyed seriousness about what he correctly calls a tax on the American people and businesses. Talk will soon need to turn into action. Warsh got the family fight he asked for at last month's meeting of the Federal Open Market Committee, as three members voted to increase interest rates by a quarter point. The majority of members voted to hold rates steady. But inflation has been above the bank's target for 64 consecutive months. July's headline inflation rate of 3.4%, announced Wednesday, was down from June's 3.5%. Core inflation, which excludes food and energy prices, rose by 2.5% year over year in June, just below 2.6% the previous year. Oil prices fell last month as a result of cautious yet hopeful indicators that the Strait of Hormuz, which is responsible for 20% of the world's oil flow, will reopen sooner rather than later. But negotiations with Iran are deadlocked. Even before President Donald Trump started the war in February, inflation was unacceptably above target. Despite a weaker-than-expected jobs report in July, which showed that the economy lost 23,000 jobs, the U.S. economy is still roughly at full employment, with an unemployment rate of 4.1%. This gives the Fed space to focus on its number one objective, as Warsh calls it, to get monetary policy right. Despite phone calls with the president, Warsh insists he will operate independently of the White House. Next month's FOMC meeting will be a good time to demonstrate that. Also from the editorial board, the wisdom of the cheeseheads. Democrats can give thanks to Wisconsin voters as the party battled DSA mania. Wisconsin races are notoriously close, but Tuesday's Democratic primary for governor was too close for comfort. Milwaukee County Executive David Crowley beat zany socialist Francesca Hong by about 3,800 votes out of 792,000 ballots cast. Hong led by more than 20 points in polling 2 weeks ago, but the gap tightened as normal Democrats rallied behind the electable moderate. Crowley's come-from-behind win was attributable to the wisdom of Democrats who are older, African-American, and live in rural areas. They will continue to be the bulwark against a left that is rooted in university towns and fueled by younger, over-credentialed activists who resent that they don't have the same opportunities their parents had. The narrative of this primary season has been the ascendancy of the Democratic Socialists of America. But Wisconsin underscores how the DSA's fringe ideas and candidates can still be defeated if the Democratic establishment offers an alternative and shows backbone. That's what outgoing Democratic Governor Tony Evers did in Wisconsin. He sounded the alarm that Hong would lose in the general election to Tom Tiffany, a GOP congressman. Crowley is now the favorite in the fall. The DSA's victories have almost entirely come in solidly blue bastions, from the mayor's race in D.C. to congressional primaries in Denver and New York City. Abdul El-Sayed is an acolyte of Democratic Socialist Bernie Sanders, but he is not affiliated with the DSA. Like Hong, El-Sayed significantly underperformed pre-election polling in the Michigan Democratic primary last week, but he eked out a win. Partly that's because El-Sayed is much smoother and more charismatic than Hong. She gave bumbling answers during the final debate and struggled to explain away bizarre social media posts. Asked about a 2020 tweet, cancel Thanksgiving, she said last week that it's now her favorite holiday. Hong was such a flawed candidate that Democrats on the party's governing wing would be foolish to read too much into Tuesday's results. They continue to face spirited challenges from emboldened radicals who remain determined to take over the party and pick the presidential nominee in 2028. Trying to accommodate the DSA and co-opt the energy of its activists won't work any better for Democrats than it did for the Republican establishment when Donald Trump came down the golden escalator.
And with that, we end today's reading of the Washington Post. Thank you for listening.

Hello, this is Jean at the Talking Information Center, reading the New York Times for Thursday, August 13, 2026. Homeland Security intensifies pursuit of non-citizens on voter rolls. By Madeline Ngo, Nick Corsanti, and Hamad Aliaziz. The Trump administration is making an intense push to identify and deport non-citizens who are registered to vote, even if they did so inadvertently or never cast ballots, an unusually aggressive approach that is helping it promote baseless claims that voter fraud is rampant. State audits and studies have repeatedly found that non-citizen voting is extremely rare, and there have been no instances in which their votes are known to have swayed an election. It is against federal law for non-citizens to register to vote or actually vote, and doing so can carry steep penalties, including jail time and deportation. In the past, the Department of Homeland Security has not aggressively tried to deport the relatively small number of non-citizens who unlawfully register to vote, especially if they mistakenly signed up, according to immigration policy experts. But the Trump administration is taking a harder line in hopes of increasing deportations while also building a case that illegal voting has been underestimated. Homeland Security agents are reopening voter fraud cases that had been closed and investigating voter registration efforts in major cities. Customs officers have detained immigrants suspected of being on the voter rolls at border checkpoints, according to immigration attorneys. And green card holders applying for citizenship have been placed in deportation proceedings for registering to vote. The department's efforts are part of the Trump administration's extraordinary attempt to leverage federal agencies to promote the president's long-running false claims about a broken election system rife with fraud. Those claims have been used by Mr. Trump to justify his push for federal legislation that would require people to show proof of U.S. citizenship to register to vote and severely restrict voting by mail. The changes are upending the lives of some green card holders who have lived in the United States for years and maintain that they did not vote or even intend to register. Abdullah Emre Basar first learned that he was on the voter rolls in Washington State when he applied for citizenship, and an immigration officer at his interview last year informed him that he was registered, according to a court filing last month. Mr. Basar later learned that he was registered in 2014 after visiting the local motor vehicle agency to update his address, said Devin Theriot Orr, his attorney.

The government denied him citizenship and placed him in removal proceedings in April, according to the filing. Mr. Bassar maintains that he never voted or asked to register. Ryan Dosh, a manager at the Spokane County Elections Office, said in an email that a voter registration record under Mr. Bassar's name was canceled and had no history of a ballot cast. "It brings a lot of worry and uncertainty," Mr. Bassar said in a statement. "It is putting stress on my marriage as my wife is a citizen and the unknown is very stressful." The administration's actions have involved a close partnership between the Homeland Security Department and the Justice Department, which has sought to investigate and criminally charge non-citizens with illegal voting. Prosecutors have been instructed to file more charges against those individuals, and the Justice Department has sued dozens of states to obtain voter rolls. The department has also seized on revelations by New Jersey officials that a software glitch led to about 6,600 non-citizens being registered to vote between June 2023 and June 2024. Roughly 400 of them later cast ballots. Harmeet Dhillon, who runs the Justice Department's Civil Rights Division, has said officials are ready to arrest or deport those who improperly voted in New Jersey. Governor Mikey Sherrill, a Democrat, indicated she would resist the Trump administration's demands to turn over the names of the registrants, who she said ended up on the voter rolls through no fault of their own. Homeland Security officials are devoting significant resources to the effort, ordering agents who typically focus on transnational crimes, like human trafficking and drug enforcement, to hunt for voter fraud, a major shift for an arm of Immigration and Customs Enforcement known as Homeland Security Investigations. In June, agents with the unit accompanied FBI agents during a raid of the Ohio Organizing Collaborative, a group that conducts voter registration drives, and actively questioned staff members. "Conducting voter fraud investigations is a real departure for HSI and is not within the normal scope of their very important criminal investigative work," said Deborah Fleischacker, a senior ICE official during the Biden administration. In a statement, a Homeland Security spokesperson said that ICE was rooting out and investigating election fraud wherever it could be found. The Trump administration has also prodded states to upload tens of millions of voter records through SAVE, a federal immigration verification tool run by the Homeland Security Department that the administration revamped to look for non-citizens on the voter rolls. But there have been problems with the SAVE tool itself. In October, Jane Nelson, the Texas Secretary of State at the time, announced that her office had identified 2,724 potential non-citizens who were registered to vote in Texas. But local election officials who looked into the findings at the county level found that many identified by SAVE were actually citizens. An independent investigation in Travis County, Texas, home to Austin, found that 25% of the non-citizen matches were citizens, according to court records. Homeland Security officials have continued to push evidence-free claims of widespread election fraud. Mark Wayne Mullen, the Homeland Security Secretary, said last month that the administration uncovered more than 250,000 cases of non-citizens registered to vote in four states, but provided no evidence to support the finding or details about how officials arrived at that number. Letters from the Homeland Security Department to some states indicated that the number was probably overestimated, with caveats and based on initial reviews. Some state officials, including in Nevada, have cast doubt on the methods the department used to calculate the estimate. The intense focus on deporting non-citizens on the voter rolls marks a shift for the Homeland Security Department. Several immigration attorneys said they had clients who were still approved for citizenship under previous administrations if they explained that they mistakenly registered and had no other issues with their cases. Michael Valverde, who was a senior official at U.S. Citizenship and Immigration Services for more than two decades, said that immigration officers used to have some ability to take into account factors like intent
age, and mental capacity in considering whether registering to vote or voting rendered them removable. Now officers have very limited discretion, and I am hearing that denials and removal proceedings based on voting are happening more frequently, Mr. Valverde said. Attorneys said many of their clients who registered did so inadvertently while obtaining or renewing driver's licenses, pointing to voter laws that have made it easier for people to register to vote at motor vehicle agencies. Some immigrants lack English fluency and do not realize they are signing registration forms, lawyers said. Altagracia White, a 61-year-old resident of Woodbury, New Jersey, who was married to a U.S. citizen, said the federal government was seeking to deport her. Ms. White said she first learned that she was registered to vote after she applied for citizenship and an immigration officer informed her. Ms. White later obtained documents from the state showing that she signed a voter registration application while renewing her driver's license more than a decade ago. I never thought they were telling me to sign to vote or anything like that, Ms. White said. At that time, I didn't even know how to say yes in English. The federal government has initiated her deportation to the Dominican Republic, citing her voter registration and claiming she voted in 2020. County records show that Ms. White voted once via mail-in ballot that year. Ms. White denied that she sent the ballot or ever voted. George Fishman, a deputy general counsel at the Homeland Security Department during the first Trump administration, praised the agency's efforts to pursue non-citizen voting. Although he said there was a certain level of unfairness when it came to non-citizens who inadvertently registered to vote, he thought it was Congress's responsibility to pass reforms that would prevent them from getting onto voter rolls. I think the most vigorous enforcement should be against those who knew they were voting illegally, but the law needs to be enforced, said Mr. Fishman, a senior legal fellow at the Center for Immigration Studies, an organization that supports lower immigration rates. They spoke English, wore U.S. flags, and attacked fishermen. Who were they? By Maria Abihabib, Riley Mellon, Jose Maria Leon Cabrera, and Christian Triebert. Far out in the Pacific Ocean, Ecuadorian fishermen have been attacked by unidentified gringos using drones, survivors say, spurring a mystery over whether the American military, the armed forces of another country, or private military contractors were behind the strikes. One fishing boat has been lost at sea since January, the UN says, with 8 people still missing and presumed dead. The survivors of 2 other vessels said they came under attack in March by English-speaking assailants wearing matching uniforms with American flag patches, but without any clear insignia to link them to an official government force. Some of the surviving fishermen said they had been hauled out of the water, questioned, and then handed over to El Salvador's Navy before being released. The Pentagon has denied involvement, as has the U.S. Coast Guard. Survivors have also said that a plane followed and seemingly surveilled them before the strikes. The New York Times analyzed flight data and found that a maritime patrol plane, based out of a military base in El Salvador, flew in the direction of all 3 boats in the days before they were attacked. The pilots on board spoke English with American accents, according to air traffic control communication recordings. And as the boats moved through the ocean, the plane's course also shifted to remain pointed at each of them over several days. The Times analysis found, flight tracking data shows that the plane flew toward the boat that went missing in January, the Fiorella, on 4 different days, including on the day it disappeared. But the plane does not appear on the Pentagon's lists of active aircraft. Instead, it was registered last October to a company that lists its address as a private mailbox in a UPS store in Richmond, Virginia, according to Federal Aviation Administration records. Since the Pentagon started blowing up boats in the Caribbean Sea and Pacific Ocean last September, accusing them of being used for drug trafficking, dozens of vessels have been attacked, killing at least 221 people.
Washington has not been shy about claiming the strikes, often publishing footage on social media of tiny fishing boats cutting through the water before being obliterated by American munitions. These attacks, however, have gone unclaimed. It is certainly possible that the U.S. or some other military has conducted clandestine attacks on boats in the region. But the many lingering questions surrounding the fishing boat attacks have led some experts to wonder whether a private military contractor has been hired by the U.S. government or one of its Latin American allies, possibly El Salvador, where the plane has operated. It would be one thing if the U.S. didn't have an overt maritime strike campaign, but they do, and they're posting snuff films of boats going up in flames regularly, and that's what makes this even more squirrely, said Brian Finucane, a former State Department lawyer who specializes in the laws of war. He worked in the Obama and Biden administrations, as well as in the first Trump one. Who are these people that are operating and under what authority? Mr. Finucane asked. And they are using a UPS store as their company address? Come on. Ecuadorian and Salvadoran officials did not respond to requests for comment. In November, the plane that tracked the courses of the fishing boats was flown from Tennessee to El Salvador and stationed on the military side of an airport there, flight data show. During that time, the Pentagon began increasing its air assets at another nearby airport in El Salvador to support its counter-narcotics campaign in Latin America. Air traffic controllers told the patrol plane to park at the military apron. A satellite image from January shows the plane parked near military aircraft, hundreds of yards away from the closest civilian craft, and images taken from the ground show that the plane's tail is adorned with the flag of El Salvador. Still, it is unclear what role, if any, the plane played in the attacks on the fishing boats. The Trump administration has made Latin America one of its top foreign policy priorities, to try to stem the flow of migrants and the region's drug cartels. Some private military contractors have shifted in kind. Earlier this year, the Trump administration discussed issuing letters of marque, which were used by the U.S. government during the 18th century, before the nation had built up its navy. The letters would allow the U.S. government to contract private security forces with maritime capabilities to protect Washington's interests at sea and to detain vessel crews. The letters, according to three people with knowledge of the discussions, were circulated among various agencies for their input in May, and were supposed to complement the Pentagon's boat strike campaign in the Pacific Ocean and Caribbean Sea. Discussions around letters of marque seemed to stall around June, and the Pentagon would not say whether any have been issued. When asked about the attacks on the fishing boats, it said, "We have no knowledge of, nor were U.S. Southern Command forces involved in, the incidents described." Private military contractors have been active in the hemisphere. Eric Prince, whose firm Blackwater was a notorious private military contractor hired by the U.S. government in Iraq, began touring Latin America in the lead-up to the 2024 election. Mr. Prince has met with the leaders of El Salvador and Ecuador to discuss regional security, although details of those conversations are unknown. One of Mr. Prince's security firms was contracted by the Haitian government last year to fight the gangs, a deal the State Department authorized. As part of that contract, Mr. Prince's company offered maritime services to patrol Haiti's coast, according to an official in Haiti familiar with the contract. A spokesperson for Mr. Prince said that neither Eric Prince nor any entities affiliated with him have any relation to these events involving Ecuadorian fishing boats. While the Pentagon's strikes use sophisticated equipment, including attack planes and MQ-9 Reaper drones, the attacks on the Ecuadorian fishing vessels have been carried out by rudimentary drones fitted with explosives and deployed from a vessel manned by gringos with American flag patches, who never identified themselves, a lawyer representing some of the fishermen said. Ever since the Pentagon began striking boats last year,
Ecuadorian fishermen say they have been scared to go out onto the water. But the crew members of the Negra Francisca Duarte II had bills to pay and mouths to feed, they said, so they set out to sea in early March. Satisfied with their catch, they said, they headed back to the mainland, entering Ecuador's territorial waters in mid-March. That morning, they were stopped by the nation's Coast Guard, inspected, and then cleared for passage, according to interviews with five of the crew. That afternoon, they said they noticed they were being followed by a blue boat on the horizon. About an hour later, drones flew toward them and then dropped explosive devices onto their ship, injuring several crewmen and engulfing their vessel in flames. The boys were there, hurt and scared. Some got a fire extinguisher to try to put out the fire, but there were too many flames. The captain of the Negra Francisca, Hernan Flores, told the Times. As the fire grew, some of the crew members dived into the ocean, while others jumped into smaller boats attached to the Negra Francisca. They headed toward the blue ship that had been following them, hoping to be saved. "We were really scared," Mr. Flores said. As they approached the blue vessel, the crew members on board ordered the fishermen to raise their hands, communicating through a translator, the fishermen said. They said they were then bound, hooded, and held on deck overnight, receiving no medical attention, even though some were badly injured with open, bleeding wounds. The men, who were armed, questioned the fishermen, asking whether they were carrying anything illegal. When an injured fisherman replied that they had been inspected by the Ecuadorian Coast Guard shortly before the attack, the men began arguing among each other, seemingly worried, the fishermen said. The next morning, the fishermen said, they were transferred to the Salvadoran Coast Guard and taken to a naval base in La Union in El Salvador, where they were treated well. The Salvadoran authorities told them that when they received the Ecuadorian crew, the armed men described their captives only as shipwrecked fishermen. They were then released to the capital, San Salvador, with no charges, the crew members said. What struck Mr. Flores was his inability to identify the group of men on the blue boat, he said. For decades, he said, he had interacted with the navies and coast guards of Ecuador, the United States, and other nations that patrol the waters around Ecuador, one of the world's biggest routes for the illicit cocaine trade. They often sailed boats that clearly identified what branch of government they belonged to, like the Navy or the Coast Guard, and wore uniforms with insignia to match, the fishermen said. But these men wore just the American flag patches, and their vessel did not fly a flag or have other markings on it, the fisherman's lawyer said. A U.S. Coast Guard spokesperson said in a statement that the Coast Guard cutter Bertolf participated in a search for the Negra Francisca, as it was only about 70 miles from the fishermen. It said it had found debris from the boat, but no survivors, and suspended the search after 12 hours. The Coast Guard and Pentagon denied any knowledge or involvement in the attack. While it remains unclear who carried out the strikes, they came as the Pentagon stepped up its cooperation with allies across Latin America to combat the drug trade. In May, the Pentagon applied pressure on Guatemala to agree to joint U.S. airstrikes and other military action inside its borders to target suspected drug groups. Ecuador agreed to a similar deal earlier this year. Last week, U.S. Southern Command announced Joint Task Force Western Hemisphere, setting up the infrastructure for the more ambitious Latin American-wide expansion of its war against drugs in cooperation with regional allies. The attacks on the Ecuadorian fishermen should be a wake-up call for Latin American governments, argued Juanita Gobertus, who leads the Americas Division at Human Rights Watch, which published its own report on the strikes. The U.S. government is prioritizing operations based on weak intelligence and with illegal use of force, she said. David Ellison floats Hollywood exit as states threaten his Warner Brothers deal. By Benjamin Mullen, Brooks Barnes, and Lauren Hirsch.
David Ellison is making it clear that he'll do just about anything to close his deal to buy Warner Brothers Discovery, even if it means considering plans to take his company far from Hollywood. Mr. Ellison, Paramount's chief executive, told his senior leadership team last week that he would begin pulling the company out of California on October 1 if there was no progress toward resolving a lawsuit by state attorneys general seeking to block the deal, according to three people with knowledge of his remarks. It is unclear whether Mr. Ellison will follow through on the plan, which could put pressure on the California Attorney General, one of the chief plaintiffs behind the suit, to come to the negotiating table. Losing a major Hollywood studio would be a blow to the state's economy and self-identity. Rob Bonta, the California Attorney General, blasted Mr. Ellison on Tuesday for threatening to move. "It is an attempt to blackmail regulators who are daring to enforce the law," Mr. Bonta said at a conference. Even floating the idea of a move comes with political risks. Paramount has tried to position itself as a champion of Hollywood, and Mr. Ellison has personally pledged that a combined Paramount-Warner Brothers would release 30 movies in theaters every year. Still, the comment to the executives highlights Mr. Ellison's increasing eagerness to get the $111 billion deal over the finish line as soon as possible. The company will owe Warner Brothers shareholders $650 million each quarter starting in October until the deal closes. Last week, the judge overseeing the antitrust case set a trial start date for March, at least two payments away. A spokeswoman for Paramount declined to comment. Paramount's merger with Warner Brothers would create a Hollywood colossus. Joining the two companies would put two major movie studios, multiple streaming services, and the news networks CNN and CBS News under the same roof, greatly expanding Mr. Ellison's influence in media and entertainment. The state attorneys general have argued that the company would have outsized market power. Mr. Ellison and his supporters have ratcheted up their pushback, including in the press. A Wall Street Journal opinion column from Ari Emanuel, a power broker in Hollywood, calling the state's antitrust case trash. An opinion essay in Variety from Adam Aron, the chief executive of the AMC theater chain. And a column in The Hollywood Reporter from the former anchor Chris Wallace, who is now a paid advisor to the private equity firm Redbird Capital, which has a large stake in Paramount. Mr. Ellison wrote his own New York Times guest essay, too. Mr. Ellison presented the moving plans to his senior leadership team last week, in part because of mounting internal questions about the looming fees and whether they would result in less spending on content, according to three people with direct knowledge of the meeting. During the meeting, which was earlier reported by Puck, Mr. Ellison professed his love for California and the Paramount studio lot, telling executives that he was reluctant to leave the state where he grew up, the people said. But Mr. Ellison said his obligations to the company might require Paramount to leave California. "Clearly we're not wanted here," Mr. Ellison said in the meeting, according to the three people. Mr. Ellison said the company would maintain a robust creative campus in Los Angeles, citing the example of Oracle, the technology company co-founded by his father, Larry Ellison, which continues to have a presence in Silicon Valley after it moved its headquarters to Texas. But he added that Paramount would sell its famed back lot as part of a move. Commercial real estate brokers have valued the property at roughly $4 billion. The specificity of Mr. Ellison's plan caught executives off guard. When the possibility of moving first surfaced in a Semaphore report in July, most Paramount chiefs quickly dismissed it as posturing. Now they had to take their boss seriously. Several people who attended the meeting were upset at the prospect of uprooting their lives and confided that unhappiness to others at the studio, resulting in widespread gossip inside the company, the people said. Hollywood responded with growing frustration on Tuesday to the news of Mr. Ellison's idea
according to interviews with producers, agents, union officials, and writers. Why can't the Ellisons and Mr. Bonta get in a room and sort this out? Behind the scenes, several of Hollywood's biggest unions have been pushing for such talks, as has Brian Lord, the chief executive and co-chairman of Creative Artists Agency, some of the people said. In his remarks at the Tuesday conference, which was hosted by Politico, Mr. Bonta said he saw no need for settlement talks. "I think they are eager to enter those talks," he said, referring to Paramount. He added that the states remained open to settlement proposals from Paramount, even as they focused on the upcoming trial. Besides Oracle, several prominent companies have moved their headquarters out of California in recent years, including Tesla and Chevron. But entertainment is an emotional business, and the ties that many Paramount executives feel to Hollywood may prove troublesome for a corporate relocation. In 2021, when the Walt Disney Company, in a cost-saving move, announced plans to relocate roughly 2,000 employees from the Los Angeles suburbs to Orlando, Florida, workers pushed back bitterly, and a significant number quit rather than move. Disney ultimately canceled the plan amid the employee resistance and a bruising political fight with Governor Ron DeSantis of Florida. "Many of the top Paramount executives I have spoken with are extremely unhappy with the idea," Joseph M. Singer, a veteran film financier and former studio executive, said in an email. "Their lives, their families, and their kids' lives and schools are in L.A. Mr. Singer has publicly opposed the sale of Warner Brothers Discovery to Paramount. He added, "Either the merger is good for California, as its supporters have insisted, or those same jobs are a chip to be moved out of state when the state's law enforcer declines to fold. A threat to relocate doesn't make sense and just hurts the very people he says he wants to protect." The mayor of Los Angeles, Karen Bass, said in a statement late Tuesday, "Paramount has been an iconic part of Los Angeles for more than a century, and we will work to ensure that Paramount remains rooted in Los Angeles, continues to invest in our city, and continues to support good-paying jobs for Angelenos." Several states could try to court Paramount if it chooses to leave California. Georgia, New Jersey, and New Mexico routinely offer significant film and TV production incentives. At least one emerging entertainment hub, Tennessee, has made direct overtures to Mr. Ellison. In a letter, Stuart C. McWhorter, the head of the state's Economic and Community Development Agency, wrote to Mr. Ellison encouraging him to consider Tennessee and join other blue state companies in planting roots in a more business-friendly, conservative state. He pointed to Nashville's growth and creative legacy, as well as the state's central geographic location and an economy defined by the convergence of creativity, technology, and innovation. Oracle has also been expanding its presence in Nashville. With Trump secretly evacuated, imperiled Air Force One became a flying decoy. By Peter Baker. The threat to Air Force One was seen as so dire that they sneaked President Trump off the jet in a catering container to keep him safe. But the same dire threat did not stop them from then sending Air Force One into the skies anyway, with a plane full of senior officials, government employees, reporters, and military personnel serving as decoys, some unwittingly. If the Iranians were trying to shoot down the presidential plane last month, as U.S. officials concluded at the time, then the subterfuge in Ankara, Turkey, that protected the president also may have made targets of dozens of others who flew aboard the jet, including Secretary of State Marco Rubio, Treasury Secretary Scott Bessent, and the senior aides Stephen Miller and Stephen Chung. The government has on rare occasions engaged in sleight of hand to safeguard presidents from possible jeopardy, particularly for journeys to hazardous locations, such as when George W. Bush or Barack Obama flew to Iraq during days of war, or when Bill Clinton made a brief visit to Pakistan with its history of terrorism.
The Trump team's ruse in Ankara, however, stands out not only for its misdirection, but also for the way it shifted the evident peril to others and was kept secret long after Mr. Trump was out of harm's way. They just didn't seem to give a second thought to anybody but the president and the few people who were with him, said Joe Lockhart, who served as White House press secretary to Mr. Clinton during his 2000 trip to Islamabad, the Pakistani capital. We went out of our way to make sure the maximum number of people, especially civilians, were protected and not human shields. They didn't even think about it, and to me, that's a big difference. But other veterans of risky White House trips said there were times that extreme measures were justified to protect the president. Joseph W. Hagan, who as a top advisor to Mr. Bush helped organize his war zone trips and later served as Mr. Trump's deputy White House chief of staff in his first term, said he would not second-guess the decision in Ankara. I understand there is concern for those flying on what was assumed to be the primary aircraft, Mr. Hagan said. But when you go to work at the White House or travel with the president, you are accepting a not insignificant degree of risk. Telling everyone what's up in an operation like this would have obviously jeopardized the president's safety. When Mr. Bush or Mr. Obama brought staff members and reporters with them to war zones, Mr. Hagan added, those were dangerous moments, too. This was no different than the trips to Iraq and Afghanistan, he said. You add up all the risks and figure out the tactics that give you the safest option, regardless of whose toes get stepped on or feelings get hurt. The government officials and reporters who traveled with presidents to war zones, of course, knew they were doing so, while those left on Air Force One in Ankara last month were not told of the increased threat. Journalists traveling in the back of the plane were instructed while still on the ground to keep their window shades closed during the July 8 flight from Ankara to Britain, where Mr. Trump landed secretly in another military plane. The president was then sneaked back onto Air Force One so that he could disembark in front of cameras as if he had been aboard all along. The secret switch in Ankara, first reported on Monday by the Washington Post and confirmed by the New York Times and other news outlets, was so remarkable that it sounded like something out of Hollywood. In fact, it defied even the imagination of Andrew W. Marlowe, who wrote the screenplay for the iconic 1997 thriller Air Force One, featuring Harrison Ford as a president whose plane is hijacked. Mulling it over on Tuesday, Mr. Marlowe said he was sure the Secret Service was doing what was necessary to keep the president safe, but he added that it did not make Mr. Trump look all that good. Now, real life isn't a movie, but given the circumstances, I'm not sure I could ever script a moment like that for a heroic main character, Mr. Marlowe said. If the threat were that great, it's hard to imagine the audience rooting for any character who would trade his own safety by treating the remaining civilians on board as potential sacrificial lambs, especially without their informed consent. The White House did not respond to a request for comment about the decision or address whether extra measures were taken to protect the plane from any threat, even without Mr. Trump on board. Mr. Trump told reporters on Tuesday evening that he followed the advice of the Secret Service and rejected the notions that others were put in more danger. I think actually the plane that I flew on was at greater risk because that would be the plane I think that they would be more likely to go for, he said, an assertion at odds with the point of switching planes in the first place. The extraordinary deception underscored the sense of danger felt by Mr. Trump, who was grazed by a would-be assassin's bullet while campaigning in Butler, Pennsylvania in 2024, and targeted by another armed man at his Florida golf course later that year. During the Biden administration, officials said that Iranian elements were trying to kill Mr. Trump. As recently as Tuesday, the police were investigating a bomb threat at a McDonald's in Ohio near the site of a planned visit by Mr. Trump later that evening. The Secret Service and military units charged with the president's safety typically use decoys to confuse possible attackers, although not involving civilians without their knowledge.
When any president travels in a motorcade, there are usually two identical armored limousines or sport utility vehicles with identical Washington, D.C. license plates to make it hard to know which one he is in. When he flies by Marine One, there are often three or four identical green and white helicopters flying together. If there's an attack on the motorcade, the secure package splits off and everyone else is on their own, from some White House staff to some military officials, all reporters and members of Congress. Ari Fleischer, a White House press secretary for Mr. Bush, wrote on social media on Tuesday, "The safety of POTUS always comes first. We don't complain. That's the way it is." A president of the United States, or POTUS in government jargon, is at once the most visible and most protected official in the country. The White House over the years has become a virtual fortress, and Mr. Trump plans to expand the security perimeter with a new fence around Lafayette Square across the street from the mansion. At the same time, a president, by tradition, always travels with a pool of journalists who record his every public movement and comment. Such constant coverage has been considered vital in the nuclear era, when a crisis can confront a president at any moment. Journalists were with John F. Kennedy when he was shot in Dallas on November 22, 1963, and they were with Mr. Bush when terrorists attacked the United States on September 11, 2001. When presidents have made war zone trips in recent years, the White House typically summoned a select number of news executives to the Situation Room or called journalists to clue them in and swear them to secrecy so at least a few could go along and report about the visits once it was safe. Mr. Bush and Mr. Obama both took reporters with them to Afghanistan and Iraq, as did Mr. Trump in his first term. President Joseph R. Biden Jr. took one news reporter and one news photographer with him on a secret 9.5-hour train trip into war-torn Ukraine. When Mr. Clinton traveled to Pakistan, he too switched planes to avoid detection by possible attackers. He had been urged not to go because parts of the country were havens for terrorist groups, but since he was already going to India, he felt compelled to stop in Islamabad for a few hours. The original security plan called for fooling the accompanying journalists into thinking that Mr. Clinton had boarded the same C-17 military jet that they were on, while he would secretly get onto a separate Air Force version of a Gulfstream known as a C-20. "My vehement protest was, you can't use the media as decoys," Mr. Lockhart said, and they came back with a plan that satisfied me. Instead, according to another veteran of that trip who spoke on the condition of anonymity to avoid professional repercussions, they had Mr. Clinton walk around the nose of the C-17 to the other side, where three smaller, unmarked planes were waiting. The journalists were not able to see which of the three he boarded, but they saw that he had not gotten on to the C-17. Unlike the Trump team in Ankara, the Clinton team informed at least one of the pool journalists in advance, Susan Page of USA Today, who recounted the episode on Tuesday. And the White House then publicly disclosed the details more broadly once Mr. Clinton was safely out of harm's way. Mr. Trump's team, by contrast, never disclosed what happened in Ankara until the Post broke the story. It's totally understandable that the White House would want to compartmentalize a security operation like this, said John F. Kirby, a retired Navy Rear Admiral who served as a top spokesman for the White House, the State Department, and the Pentagon during the Obama and Biden administrations. "I don't fault them for going to lengths to keep the president safe or in withholding specific threat intelligence. But," he added, "they also have an obligation for the safety and security of those traveling with the president. And when the risk of that travel is knowable, as it certainly was in this case, they have an obligation to at least provide the broad contours of it so that travelers can make informed decisions." Mr. Hagan disagreed. "My only criticism is that it leaked," he said. "It is very, very hard to move the president covertly, and when you burn one of these tactics, it's unlikely you could get away with it again, which just makes it even harder the next time you need to do it. This wasn't the first time, and it won't be the last, that an operation like this is required, regardless who is president."
Should letting children play alone outside be a crime? By Ian Frisch. Mallory Shirley knew something was wrong the second she saw her then 6-year-old son walk through the front door. It was November 2025, and he had just returned from riding his scooter to a playground about a quarter of a mile from their home in Atlanta, Georgia. Miss Shirley remembers how he looked, shoulders slouched, eyes cast downward. She asked him what happened. He explained that a woman stopped him on his way home and demanded to know his age, why he was alone, and where he lived. Scared, he ignored the woman and continued on his way. Miss Shirley and her husband, Christopher Pleasance, believed in instilling a sense of independence in their two children, and they had recently started to give their son opportunities to do things unaccompanied, like asking him to find items in the grocery store. Typically, after he explained to concerned adults that he had permission from his parents, people felt reassured. But this woman's concern felt more accusatory than empathetic. "I think she followed me in her car," Miss Shirley remembers her son telling her. She didn't think much of it until 2 days later, when a case manager from the Fulton County Division of Family and Children's Services showed up at her house. Miss Shirley was not home, but Mr. Pleasance was. The case manager explained that a complaint had been filed and that she would need to inspect their home and interview their son at school. The conversation was recorded on the family's Ring camera. "When we were growing up, our parents would be like, 'Oh, you know, go ahead, it's fine,'" the case manager said, "but now he would have to be like 13. 13? Mr. Pleasant said. "Is that the law?" "I mean, they are going to consider that inadequate supervision for him to go completely by himself," the case manager said, "because anything could happen, right?" "He's extremely vulnerable at that age," the case manager added. In recent years, in places like Baldwin City, Kansas, and Silver Spring, Maryland, parents have been investigated or even arrested for letting their children walk to the store, play in the park, or ride their bicycles unsupervised. Proponents of childhood independence say it's beneficial for kids to have autonomy. Others see this approach as potentially dangerous. And vague child neglect laws force law enforcement to make difficult judgment calls regarding whether a child is in legitimate danger. But as the stories of well-meaning parents have gained attention, the way lawmakers think about child independence is starting to change. All told, 13 states have either created new, less restrictive child neglect laws or amended existing ones. A bipartisan federal bill, the Promoting Childhood Independence and Resilience Act, was introduced in the House of Representatives in May. Despite the shift, some parents are still finding themselves in the government's crosshairs. "I was so naive," Ms. Shirley said of the investigation into her family. "I thought that nothing was going to come of this, but I was mistaken." Two forces, fear and control, have systematically reduced childhood independence over the past 4 decades, said Sarah Shope Sullivan, a professor of developmental psychology at Ohio State University. First came a newfound worry about child abductions and stranger danger. In 1979, the disappearance of 6-year-old Ethan Patz in New York City drew widespread media attention. Congress passed the Missing Children Act in 1982, and 2 years later, missing children's photos were put on milk cartons nationwide. Inflated statistics on abductions, with estimates sometimes as high as 50,000 minors annually, underpinned the discourse. In reality, authorities estimate that closer to 100 children are kidnapped by strangers each year. These events were contributing factors in cultivating a sense of fear and a need for more protection, said Aliza Pressman, a developmental psychologist and co-founder of the Mount Sinai Parenting Center in New York City. Then, in the early 2000s, helicopter parenting started to take hold, particularly in middle-class families. Parents began to control many, or even most, aspects of their children's lives in order to prepare them for an increasingly competitive society.
It was a concern with protection and then a concern with producing successful children, Dr. Shope Sullivan said. This leaves children with little time to themselves and often involves things that are scheduled by adults. In a recent Harris poll of children from 8 to 12, 62% said they had never walked or biked somewhere without an adult. We're not allowing children to learn that they're both physically and psychologically tough, said Peter Gray, a research professor of psychology and neuroscience at Boston College, and the author of the forthcoming book, Restoring Childhood: How to Set Kids Free in the Age of Anxiety. We assume they're fragile and it becomes a self-fulfilling prophecy, he said. Dr. Gray pointed to more than a dozen studies that draw an association between overprotective parenting and increased rates of anxiety and depression in children, adding that independence increases a child's self-reliance and self-worth. It's not that parents are oblivious to the benefits of giving their kids autonomy. According to a 2023 poll by C.S. Mott Children's Hospital in Ann Arbor, Michigan, 84% of parents of children from 9 to 11 said kids benefit from having free time without adult supervision. But in that same poll, only 50% of parents said their child would go to find an item in a store when the parent is in a different aisle. There is no way for a child to feel capable and competent without being given space to make survivable mistakes, Dr. Pressman said. You want the child to stretch and bend, but not break. That's the premise of healthy child development. Mallory Shirley said that her son was more fulfilled when she let him do things on his own. But with the DFCS investigation looming over their family, Ms. Shirley kept her son indoors. We were afraid of being arrested, she said. His mental health really struggled. In late December, the agency notified Ms. Shirley and Mr. Pleasance that the complaint against them of child abuse and neglect had been substantiated. The couple hired a lawyer and filed an appeal. They also discovered that the law was on their side. Georgia had recently narrowed the definition of child neglect to give children the right to engage in independent activities, including playing outdoors alone. Ms. Shirley raised this during a recorded phone call with the DFCS supervisor. The supervisor responded, Logically speaking, policy or no policy, let's just talk about being a parent. This baby is 6 years old. How is he able to self-protect at 6 years old? The exchange gave Ms. Shirley the impression that the supervisor's personal feelings could be influencing her work on the case. The Georgia Department of Human Services, which oversees Fulton County's DFCS, declined to comment on the investigation into Ms. Shirley and Mr. Pleasance, but in a written statement they said, We take seriously every report that might be made to the agency and work with law enforcement when appropriate to ensure the safety of Georgia's children. In 2008, Lenore Scanese, a mother living in New York City, wrote a column for the New York Sun about why she allowed her 9-year-old son to ride the subway alone. The article went viral, and Ms. Scanese went on a media blitz, explaining why she thought it was detrimental for parents to make judgment calls based on long-shot what-ifs. I call it worst-first thinking, she said in a recent interview. We've all been trained as parents to go to the worst-case scenario first and proceed as if it's likely to happen. Ms. Scanese called her belief in reasonable childhood independence the free-range kids movement, and she began to call attention to cases where free-range parenting collided with the law. Eventually, state laws about child neglect began to change. After attending one of Ms. Scanese's parenting lectures, Connor Boyack, the founder of a libertarian think tank, helped conceptualize the nation's first law on childhood independence, passed in Utah in 2018. It specified that neglect does not include permitting a child whose basic needs are met and who is of sufficient age and maturity to avoid harm or unreasonable risk of harm to engage in independent activities. Georgia revised its bill last year after Brittany Patterson, a mother of four, was arrested and
and charged with misdemeanor reckless conduct for allowing her 10-year-old son to walk alone to a nearby dollar store. When deputies from the Fannin County Sheriff's Office came to her house and handcuffed her, "I was livid," she said. She added that her arrest and the subsequent media attention were more traumatizing to her children than anything that had ever happened to them while they were unsupervised. The charges were eventually dropped. This January, Kansas amended its child neglect law after Shaylee Knickerbocker of Baldwin City was twice reported by a neighbor for allowing her preteen children to play outside unsupervised. Both times, law enforcement came to Ms. Knickerbocker's house. "I feel a lot of relief to now have a law that protects those decisions," she said. Some experts point out that preventable accidents can occur when a child is given too much independence, and that the new laws could make protecting children more challenging. Last May, a mother and father were charged with involuntary manslaughter after their 7-year-old son was hit by a car and killed while crossing a busy road with his 10-year-old brother in North Carolina. In such cases, adults must be held accountable for their responsibilities to ensure a safe environment for their children, the Gastonia Police Department said in a statement. The couple pleaded guilty and received probation. Karen Ruskin, a family psychotherapist based in Scottsdale, Arizona, said a law's specificity might make law enforcement more hesitant to approach a child to confirm that they are safe. Is a child riding her scooter 1 mile, 2 miles, 4 miles? If a child is home alone, what time will the parents return? Jason Barron, an assistant professor of economics at Duke University, who studies child welfare systems, agreed that the concept of child protection is ambiguous and nuanced. "You can imagine these types of laws having unintended consequences, just like you could imagine it helping a few families that got tangled up with the system that maybe shouldn't have," he said. "The question we have to ask as a society is, do we want to err on the side of caution, or do we want to err on the side of not bothering parents?" As for Ms. Shirley, in January, the Georgia Department of Human Services sent a letter stating they did not agree with Fulton County's finding of neglect and that the allegations would be labeled unsubstantiated. Ms. Shirley and Mr. Pleasance were cleared. Soon after, they allowed their son to once again ride his scooter to the playground alone. "He was overjoyed," Ms. Shirley said. "That's all we want as parents, feeling like he is capable of taking care of himself." We know they are coming, a Syrian holdout province fears takeover. By Abdilatif Dahir. When Syria's government forcibly took control this year of a northeastern region long dominated by the Kurdish minority, the Druze in Swida watched with growing unease. The Druze, who, like the Kurds, have for years controlled their own region, saw the writing on the wall. "We know they are coming," said Sumaya al-Yusuf, 65, a Druze resident of Swida, who was among the people displaced last summer by the wave of sectarian violence. After days of clashes between local groups and the entry of government forces into the fighting, more than 1,700 people, most of them from Druze, were killed, according to the United Nations. Swida is the only Syrian province that has not submitted to the authority of the central government, headed by former rebels who ousted the longtime dictator Bashar al-Assad in late 2024. The government that replaced Mr. al-Assad initially struggled to extend its authority over all of Syria, then seemed to be turning a corner at the start of this year with its takeover of the Kurdish-led northeast. Across much of Syria, the end of Mr. al-Assad's rule has been greeted with relief and hopes that the country can finally reunite and move on after years of internecine war. Yet those hopes have been accompanied by questions about the new government and whether it can build a state that Syrians across the country trust. Druze residents repeatedly told us
during two trips to Swaita Province in November and January, as well as in follow-up phone and text interviews in the months since, that it was only a matter of time before the government moved to assert control over the area. And the time for this reading of the New York Times has run out. My name is Jean. I'm at the Talking Information Center, and we thank you for listening.

Good afternoon. Today is Tuesday, August 11th, 2026. I'm Dave Eigelhart, reading the Muscatine Journal newspaper for APRIS at WVIK, Augustana College Public Radio in Rock Island, Illinois. Today's reading will cover editions of the Muscatine Journal, published from Friday, August 7th to today, Tuesday, August 11th, 2026. We'd like to acknowledge the Muscatine Journal's contribution of their newspaper to APRIS and WVIK. I have one obituary to share with you this afternoon. David Paul Grossklaus, 78, of Bella Vista, Arkansas, passed away on July 31st, 2026. He was born on March 6, 1948 in Muscatine, where he spent the majority of his life before making his home in Bella Vista, Arkansas. David is survived by his wife of 58 years, Deborah, his sons David, Drake, and Jill Grossklaus, and Drew and spouse Heather Grossklaus, three grandchildren, and one great-grandchild. His brother, Gary, and spouse Becky Grossklaus, and his sister, Esther and Bill Griggs. He was preceded in death by his father and mother, Walter and Hilda Grossklaus. David took over the family business and made it his own. Dave Grossklaus, mason and concrete contractor, carrying forward a trade that had been passed down for generations within the family. A private celebration of life will be held at a later date. The family asked that consideration be given to make a memorial contribution to a local nonprofit hospice facility in your community. Moving to news, here's a story that was published in the Muscatine Journal on Saturday, and the headline reads, Progress Iowa Tours Farms. Progress Iowa led a farm tour last Wednesday, hoping to raise awareness about the impacts of federal policy on Iowa farmers. Progress Iowa is a progressive advocacy organization that focuses on research, education, and advocacy for Iowans. The tour kicked off amid a downpour with a stop at the Daniel Bosman's beekeeping operation. Bosman owns Daisy Chain Coffee and operates a part-time beekeeping operation where he makes honey for his shop. Bosman explained how beekeeping works, explaining that the hives and the process to the group. Bosman showed the group the boxes in which the hives are kept. Each box had roughly 4 to 5 tiers, with the top two often being solely for honey production. Bosman explained that the bees bring back nectar from plants and deposit it in the hives in the top boxes. Then the bees flap their wings to dehydrate and seal off the nectar, which then becomes honey. Once that process is complete, Bosman can take the top boxes off to scrape the hives for honey. The honey is then bottled and sold or used. Bosman also talked about what his relationship with the state looked like as a honey producer. Bosman said that Iowa has an incredible infrastructure for hobby beekeepers, especially with the Iowa Honey Production Association. He said that his interactions with the state are actually very minimal, as Iowa does not require an inspection to sell honey. Bosman also noted that his appreciation for the state apiarist, who he said has been around to help with questions numerous times. However, when it comes to concerns Bosman has, he said that the spraying of pesticides can become frustrating. Bees are sensitive creatures, and it's important to keep them healthy for honey production. Bosman said, though, that he doesn't believe people are intentionally

really trying to do anything bad, and that's just miseducation. He used an example of milkweed to explain his point. Bosman said that a lot of people get rid of milkweed because they see it as just another weed. However, milkweed is the sole plant monarch butterflies use. He said it's incredibly important for the butterflies when they migrate north. After awaiting AAA to come and rescue the group's van from being stuck in the mud, the group moved on to the Iowa Farmers Union president Aaron Lehman's farm. Lehman's farm is a fifth-generation farm that grows both organic and conventional corn, soybeans, oats, and hay. While giving a tour of his farm, Lehman talked about some of the challenges facing farmers, including difficult markets. Quote, "We've got a problem with monopolies in agriculture," Lehman said. "There are only a couple of companies that we can buy fertilizer from, only a couple of companies that we can buy pesticides from, companies where we can buy feed from, and sometimes it's the same companies in each of those industries." Lehman said that prices are going up for everything, and in the meantime, farmers aren't getting increased returns on their product. Lehman said that with cuts to the U.S. Department of Agriculture, it's also been difficult for farmers to get access to resources. As part of the Department of Government Efficiency's efforts to slash government costs, the USDA lost over 20,000 employees in 2025, according to U.S. Office of Personnel Management data. This led to closed offices and decreased hours. For Polk City area farmers like Lehman, the USDA office is only open once a week. Lehman said that farmers can be part of the solution to concerns in the state, like water quality. He said there are innovative ways to farm that can create productivity for wildlife, can help clean water, and can create rich soil. One thing Lehman's farm is doing is using areas that may not be productive for crop growth to create conservation areas. Lehman said that this helps the wildlife and ecosystem that lives around the farm and utilizes the space in a productive manner. Lehman said that by utilizing a diverse crop rotation, his farm has been able to improve soil health, improve crop yields, and reduce fertilizer and pesticide inputs, which in turn can help with cleaner runoff and cleaner water. Lehman said that the key to the future of farming is to rebuild the connection between farmers and consumers. Quote, "Rebuilding that connection between farmers and consumers, whether you're growing conventional crops, through row crops, or growing vegetables and taking it directly to consumers," Lehman said, "rebuilding that connection between farmers and consumers is going to lead to a healthier agricultural system." Progress Iowa continued their tours, visiting LT Organic Farm and Restaurant, and on August 6 visited Matt Russell at Coyote Run Farm and Whipperpool Creek Farm. Well, this is fair season, and I have a number of stories about both local and state fairs. This first one was published today in the Muscatine Journal. It comes from the Des Moines Register. And the headline reads, "Iowa Inspiring and Fair Exhibit." And I want to share with you a large picture that came with this story. And it obviously is from a museum, and it looks like there are three quilts that are hung on the wall in this museum. And the caption reads, "Iowa quilts are featured on the left and right on one of the fabric display walls in the, quote, State Fairs, unquote, exhibit at the Renwick. On the left is temperature quilt, Wonky Weather, by Muscatine's Deborah Weichert, and on the right is My Millefort by Mary Shotwell." So I'm not going to read the entire article, but this one's about quilters. Deborah Weichert was ready to be creative again, finally. "This was 2022 after a few tough years for the family. There was COVID-19, of course, and her husband had been diagnosed with cancer too, right as a pandemic seeped into our lives and lungs. But he'd gone through treatment and come out on the other side, thank goodness. So when she wanted to, well, come alive again, as she told her local newspaper, she turned to her needles and thread. A sewing project, losing herself in rhythmic stitch, stitch, stitch, stitch, would get her back into, quote, the mood I wanted to be in as a happy person," she said. But that sewing project, a temperature quilt that was used that used colored fabrics to chronicle the daily highs and lows across the year, didn't just bring Weichert back to herself. It also brought her to Washington, D.C.
to the Smithsonian Institution, where her Iowa State Fair Blue Ribbon winning quilt and the story sewn into every seam was selected to hang among the nation's best in the exhibition State Fair's Growing American Craft. Quote, "I've always loved sewing. I love creating something," Weichert said to the Muscatine Journal. "I love giving my quilts to friends and family members or donating them to charities. It's just a way that I can give a piece of myself to others." From Weichert's needlework to dollhouse ready miniatures to intricate three-dimensional embroidery pieces to one of the exhibit's crown jewels, an iconic butter cow sculpted by Iowan Sarah Pratt, the Iowa-made objects are well represented in the exhibit. Iowa is the most well represented, in fact, with 9 objects, the largest collection from any one state. Take that, Minnesota, and just go ahead and sit down, Texas. That's in parentheses, in parentheses. Featuring nearly 250 objects, the State Fair's exhibition marks the first time these sorts of works have been honored by an institution as prestigious as the Smithsonian, a point of pride for head curator and native Minnesotan Mary Savig. Savig spent 5 years researching state fairs, a few incredibly hot months blasting through step goals across fairgrounds and hundreds of hours talking to artisans at fairs dotting the American landscape from Alaska to Florida. And she returned to D.C. with the list of pieces she felt represented that swath of American fairs, but maybe more importantly, carrying the narratives behind those works. Quote, "People at fairs are always so willing to tell their stories to a stranger," she says. "And I think that willingness and that generosity is just one of the best experiences we can experience," unquote. And to her, crafts that are catalysts for very particular memories, like Weichert's, are the, quote, "heartbeat of the show," unquote. "Like the best art," she said, "the works featured tell a story about the maker and their place in the world at a given time." Quote, "Everyone is able to say what they want to say on the fairground," she said. But, quote, "it's just as important for artists to be able to communicate who they are, and then people come and they have a discourse with it. They also socialize with the works," Savig says. Not only do viewers bring out their inner critic when they walk through fairground art exhibits, judging blue ribbons for themselves, Savig says, they also are exposed to different perspectives through the works. Some historical and others very current, some positive and others critical. The contours of Americanness or Iowanness are reflected and refracted and magnified through the lenses of these pieces and their origins. Quote, "What's really interesting about the fairgrounds is that they are sites where there's social discourse in a way that people might be challenging other people and their ideas," Savig says, "and it seems to be productive," unquote. I have 2 more state fair and local fair stories that I want to share with you because each has a very different perspective. This one comes from the Iowa State Fair, and the headline reads, "Hard Work Makes Fair Magic." While the public may only be able to attend the Iowa State Fair for a little over a week, running the event requires year-round work. Thousands attend the fair each year, but even before the gates open, there are lots of moving parts, and not just from the rides. Jeremy Parsons, CEO of the Iowa State Fair, said there are roughly 80 full-time workers who work year-round to organize next year's fair. Quote, "We have full-time police officers here at the Iowa State Fair. We have a lot of our own full-time employees in our maintenance department, plumbers and carpenters and electricians," Parsons said. "Then we have an entertainment director who books all the entertainment for the fair. We have a vendor services team who coordinate all the food vendors and the rides and the carnival games," unquote. On top of the full-time employees, the fair hires roughly 140 seasonal staffers for the summer and another 1,600 during the fair. This year, the fair runs from August 13th to August 23rd at the Iowa State Fairgrounds in Des Moines. Fair planning begins so far in advance, half of the grandstand lineup is already set in stone for the 2027 fair. Quote, "The grandstand booking process is actually a process that works about 18 months in advance," Parsons said. "They're looking at different types of genres of music and really kind of seeing who's popular, doing all the research into certain acts, how many tickets they sell, all those types of things," unquote. The staff members work to provide a variety of entertainment for guests to choose from.
The same can be said about free entertainment during the day, Parsons said. While the nighttime acts are typically selected through agents and to complement the grandstand performances, local performers are prioritized for daytime shows. Quote, they apply to perform at the fair, and usually we try to find a space for them to perform. So to kind of give local talent a chance to shine, for lack of better words, Parsons said. The Iowa State Fair is unique in that it handpicks each ride and game individually. Parsons said that a lot of fairs, like the Mississippi Valley Fair, contract with one carnival company to provide rides and games. However, that isn't the case for the Iowa State Fair. The Iowa State Fair is one of the few fairs in the United States that is what is called an independent midway, Parsons said. What that means is that they were kind of booking each ride and game individually. I believe we work with about 18 different carnival companies to put all that together, unquote. Parsons said that one of the challenges of picking the games and rides is balancing the guests who want new items each year and those who enjoy the tradition of fair and don't want change. He said that rides and game set up on average happen 7 to 10 days before the beginning of the fair. However, since the rides and games often come from other fairs, the time frame can vary. This year, the fair has over 500 vendors participating, around 200 of which are for food and beverages. Hundreds of vendors apply each year for a spot at the fair, Parsons said, but unfortunately they can't allow every vendor in due to space. Vendors can apply starting in January for a lot at the fair, yet the vendors are on good standing and have completed a fair that they often are invited back, Parsons said. However, for the 10% of lots that aren't taken up by returning vendors, it's open season. Quote, we want to make sure we have the right mix of foods, a different variety, but also we don't allow every food vendor in, Parsons said. The fairgrounds open a week and a half before the first fair day for outdoor vendors to begin setting up. This year, that was August 1st, and indoor vendors were able to begin set up on August the 3rd. Parsons said that on the top of the activities, each year more than 40,000 entries are made for various competitions. Quote, when I say the word entry, I'm referring to things that get entered at the fair in competitions to win a blue ribbon. So that's a pie or a pig or a cow or a quilt or a flower, Parsons said. One of the more unique, lesser-known competitions, Parsons pointed out, was a dollhouse building and decorating competition that has 94 entries this year. At the end of the day, Parsons said his favorite thing about the fair is watching it all come together. Quote, I think since I'm one of the lucky ones who gets to work year-round to plan the 11 days, honestly, it's just walking around the fairground, seeing all the people here at the fair having a good time, and just kind of knowing all of our hard work has been worth it, Parsons said. Okay, one more fair story. This was written by Gretchen Teske from the Quad City Times. This was written by Nina Baker at the Quad City Times. And it's got four pictures associated with it. It's from the Mississippi Valley Fair. And these four pictures show food items, none of which I have any idea what's in the picture. And the headline appropriately says, sweet, sticky, and strange. So here's Nina's Baker on some fair food. I hail from the land of hot dish on a stick, Minnesota, home of the largest state fair by daily attendance. In my youth, I visit the fair and ogled at long lines for dishes like pig liquors, which are chocolate-covered bacon, Nordic waffles, and sweet Martha's cookies. I dreaded long lines, preferred fresh fruit, and never tried Minnesota fair food. I live in Davenport now, and my hometown crowd is 5 hours north. But I have a penchant for adventure, so this year I made my way to Locust Street. Here are the four strangest foods I tried at the Mississippi Valley Fair. This should be good. All right, the first one's a Texas Twinkie. Texas Twinkies are not sweet, but I feared the dish might be when I stuck my fork into the bacon-wrapped roller and a creamy filling spilled out. Walter Smoke Shack, near the end of the food corridor, sells a curiously named dish. The Twinkies are bacon-wrapped jalapeno peppers stuffed with cream cheese and brisket. The stand sells two Texas Twinkies for $11 and offers three barbecue sauce options from Smokin' Mike's Sauce Company.
sweet and sticky, raspberry habanero, and tart and tasty. At the behest of my cashier, a teenage girl with pigtails, I went with the sweet and sticky. Before I started on the Texas Twinkie, I had dry rub and sauce on my hands. My face, when I took my first bite, must have appeared visibly shocked because the other cashier looked my way and giggled. A large swath of cream cheese with small bits of hard brisket entered my mouth. The dish tasted like a jalapeno-flavored sloppy joe with the texture of an unwieldy sandwich that falls apart in your hands. The bacon and barbecue flavors combined delightfully. The sweet and sticky sauce was not too sticky, but assuredly sweet and delicious. I finished the dish, but I was not entirely satisfied. I'm a fan of jalapenos and certainly a fan of barbecue, but I'm not sure this was the dish for me. So many flavors, not enough salt, and too little security in my hands. I'm a fan of the sauce, though. All right, the next one. The hot beef sundae also lacks sweetness, thank goodness. Classic Kitchen out of Minnesota sells the hot beef sundae. I ordered the dish for $17, and after a minute standing in the sun, heard an order up. A layer of corn sat in the bottom of the styrofoam cup with a pool of beef roast and gravy on top. In the center sat a perfectly round scoop of minimally salted mashed potatoes. The cook had spread the cheddar cheese and added another thin drizzle of gravy. On top, they had placed a cold cherry tomato. I could taste the corn, the beef, and the gravy in my first bite. Unfortunately, the kernels and the mashed potatoes tasted the opposite of homemade. The mixture of soft gravy, soft potatoes, soft cheese, and finely shredded beef made the texture mushy. This was not the dish for me. I did not finish my meal. Okay, next is fried peanut butter and jelly sandwich. Fried what? Beckons immediately at the front entrance of the fair. The stand sells an array of deep-fried delicacies, including fried pickle spears, fried key lime pie, fried strawberry shortcake, and fried Twinkies. I went with the fried PB&J and another dish, as you'll see later. I received a circular fried sandwich doused in powdered sugar in a paper boat tray. A popsicle stick jutted from the dough. This was my first deep-fried fare item. I tried the dish and immediately understood the near-universal appeal of deep-fried delicacies. The exterior was doughy, soft, and sweet. The warm peanut butter congealed nicely with the dough, delivering a taste of sweet comfort. Due to the item's heft, the popsicle stick could not hold the PB&J for long. Luckily, the cashier gave me a plastic spoon for good measure. The PB&J was not evenly mixed. One side had jelly and the other had peanut butter. I imagine this is what an uncrustable sandwich tastes like, if only it was sealed in donut dough and not white bread. Fans of the sandwich might want to spend the $10 to secure this sugary treat. Okay, finally. Deep-fried Oreos may not be as strange as deep-fried key lime pie or deep-fried Snickers, but I could only choose one more item to keep my arteries intact. Fried what? Sell six fried Oreos for $10, a fair price in my opinion. The Oreos are sprinkled with powdered sugar and have toothpicks jutting from them. These hold steady. I finished each Oreo in three bites. The sweet, soft exterior mixes well with the crumbly chocolate cookie. The Oreos themselves become softer when heated in the fryer, reminding me of moments when I dipped Oreos in milk as a young girl. A serving of six is great for two people. I had enough sugar after three cookies. Fans of Hertz Donut Company in Bettendorf would love these. Okay, well, I think that's enough fair stories to read this afternoon. But staying in the food category, I want to describe to you a column or a picture that often appears in the Muscatine Journal. This one was published on Saturday, and it's under the category Memories of Muscatine. And this shows an artwork that is entitled American Fruit Piece. I can barely read it. And this isn't your typical fruit still life. There must be 10 different types of fruit within this picture. It's pretty busy. And so this is called American Fruit Piece, as I suspected. Done by Currier and Ives. It's a hand-colored lithograph and was done
in 1859, and it was a gift of Mr. and Mrs. James R. Ruling. So, and in the editor's note, it says, Memories of Muscatine is a series produced in cooperation with the extensive collections of the Musser Public Library and the Muscatine Art Center. Here's a story that was published by the Gazette on Saturday, and the headline reads, Hoover Museum Reopening Honors Legacy. The mood on the lawn outside the Herbert Hoover Presidential Library Museum was light and pleasant. The smell of cut grass and cheery tune of Camptown Races, played by the U.S. Navy's Great Lakes Woodwind Quintet, mingled on the breeze as attendees took their seats. While rain initially seemed to threaten the festivities, light had begun to overpower the clouds when the ceremony began. 4 days away from what would have been Hoover's 152nd birthday, the Herbert Hoover Presidential Library Museum reopened to the public. After 18 months of being closed for a $20 million upgrade, the museum drew a crowd ranging from casually dressed parents and children to military officials in full uniform to foreign dignitaries. Speaking to a gathered crowd, Hoover's great-grandson, Alan Hoover III, pointed to the cottage Hoover was born in, visible across the well-tended fields of the Herbert Hoover National Historic Site, where the library sits. He described it as a site of, quote, extraordinary American story, in which Hoover grew from a young boy to someone who became an engineer, served as the nation's 31st president, and aided Reconstruction around the world after the World Wars. Quote, Seeing all of you here today is both very humbling and very gratifying, Hoover said. It's a reminder that Herbert and Lou Henry Hoover's story belongs not only to our family, but to all of you, unquote. While speakers referenced Hoover's presidency from 1929 to 1933, their remarks focused on his work outside of the office, namely his aid efforts that fed millions of Belgians during and after World War I. Together, they painted a picture of Hoover as a multifaceted and moral man who left behind a legacy of service. Herbert Hoover was born in West Branch, east of Iowa City, in 1874. After being orphaned when he was 9, he was a real estate broker before graduating from Stanford's first class in 1895 and becoming a mining engineer. Hoover was living in London when World War I began, and he established a commission for relief in Belgium in response to desperate famine the country was facing. Dr. Jan Wolters, a professor of international law at the Leuven Center for Global Governance, described the enormity of the task Hoover was faced with. Belgium was a manufacturing-focused country that relied heavily on imports to feed its citizens. When the Germans occupied it in 1914, millions of Belgians faced the possibility of famine. Hoover was not involved in any government position, Jan Woman said, yet he took on the responsibility of coordinating aid to Belgium, which not only involved coordinating logistics of distributing food, but negotiating with Germany and England to allow aid to be contested into the contested territory. Quote, The challenge was almost unimaginable, to feed an entire nation in a total of 9 to 10 million people on a daily basis, Waters said. He acted at once as a businessman, as a diplomat, as an advocate, and as an administrator, unquote. Hoover remained active in restoration efforts after the war and built a relationship between the U.S. and Belgium that endures to this day, said His Excellency Dirk Wolters, no relation to Jan, former ambassador of the Kingdom of Belgium to the United States. Quote, The distance between West Branch, Iowa, and Leuven, Belgium, is measured not in miles but in a century of friendship, Wolters said. This is Herbert Hoover's enduring gift to all of us. Hoover's memory is best honored by following in his footsteps, Jan Wolters said, asking the crowd if he would have existed today to orchestrate a vast initiative to assist foreign people in crisis. Quote, History becomes most valuable when it inspires action in the present, he said. To honor Hoover is not simply to place his name upon a building. It's to ask whether he will remain capable of the same moral imagination and organizational courage today, unquote.
Iowa Governor Kim Reynolds, who spoke at the event, said Hoover's journey from being the son of craftspeople to a mining engineer, humanitarian, and president of the United States is a reminder that small-town Iowa children can grow up to have tremendous impact on the world. Quote, "History gives us perspective. It teaches us about perseverance in difficult times, the responsibilities of citizenship, and the character required to lead through challenge and change," Reynolds said. Hoover's life reminds us of the values that built this nation and still define Iowa: hard work, personal responsibility, voluntary cooperation, and a deep belief that people working together can accomplish great things, unquote. Mary Henderson, 74, came to the ceremony prepared for the son, wearing a hat woven with a bright ribbon. Originally from West Branch area, Henderson was in Iowa from her home in Goodyear, Arizona, for her 60th high school class reunion and decided she might as well attend the museum while she was in town. The museum was built when Henderson was in high school, and she said her family would gather in the yard by a local garage and watch the construction. The last time Henderson had walked through it was 15 years ago when she toured it with her daughter and grandchildren. The library and museum have grown from being Hoover's birthplace, Henderson said, and she's seen it be reinvigorate the community, community's interest in discovering its own history. Henderson, a former fourth grade teacher, said she would often tell her unimpressed students in Arizona that she shared the hometown with a U.S. president. Henderson said that she appreciated Hoover's, quote, "dedication to humanity even more than his presidential title." Hearing from the Belgian representatives about Hoover's contributions to aiding and building their country made her appreciate the scope of his work. Quote, "You heard little snippets about his humanitarian aid and everything, but never, never heard the impact it made," Henderson said. "He really did so many things outside of being president." And I actually have a follow-up story to that one with a local spin. This appeared in the journal. I'm not sure which day, actually. I didn't write it down, but the headline reads, "Belgium Notables Praise Hoover." Belgium's former ambassador to the United States, Dirk Wolters, and professor of international law, Jan Wolters, no relation, visited the Quad Cities this week on the way to the reopening Herbert Hoover Presidential Library and Museum in West Branch. Hoover, the 31st president, was born in West Branch. The museum and library opened in 1962, but has been closed to undergo a $20 million renovation. The Hoover Library is one of 15 presidential libraries in the National Archives System and the only one in Iowa. The two Belgian dignitaries and their relatives arrived in the Quad Cities late Tuesday, and would have been last week, I guess. Belgium has a long history with the 31st president and the city of Moline, home to the Center for Belgian Culture and Belgium's honorary consulate that serves Iowa and Western Illinois. Patrick Van Nebel, the honorary consul, led the pair and their families during the trip. The group began on Wednesday with a visit to the John Deere World Headquarters in East Moline. Quote, "We learned there are 18,500 components in a combine, but we're familiar with John Deere because in Belgium we are surrounded by John Deere," Dirk Wolters said, prompting laughter. He joked that there was a legend that when millions of Belgian immigrants boarded their first trains to the United States, they were told to get off the train and select their new home city only once someone shouted, "John Deere." Large numbers of Belgian immigrants settled in Moline in the late 1800s. Moline once boasted the largest Belgian population in the country, according to the city of Moline. The dignitaries visited the Sacred Heart Church, toured the old Belgian neighborhood, and held a reception with members of the Center for Belgian Culture. Dick Wolters first visited the Quad Cities as an ambassador in 2017 on a diplomatic trip and in 2019 for the 100th anniversary of the honorary consulate. He passed through in 2024 when he attended the celebration for the 150th anniversary of Hoover's birth in West Branch. Jan Wolters, who directs the Leuven Center for Global Governance Studies at KU Leuven, a Belgian university, also attended the 2024 trip. Both said they had positive impressions of the Quad Cities. Jan Wolters said, "Belgium has a warm relationship with Hoover. Before he was president, Hoover created the Commission for Relief in Belgium in 1914 after Germany invaded the country during World War I.
millions of Belgians suffered from a prolonged food shortage. Over 5 years, the commission supplied billions of tons of food to 10 million citizens before dissolving after the war ended. The successor to Hoover's commission, the Belgian American Education Foundation, now runs programs for researchers and graduate students to travel between the two countries. When Hoover last visited Brussels in 1958, the then Belgian premier declared that date, July 5th, Hoover Day. Quote, "We Belgians have always been extremely grateful for the incredible humanitarian work," Jan Waters said of Hoover's efforts. "We would have starved without his role," unquote. Okay, moving to sports. This is an editorial opinion column that was written by Tom Johnston of the Quad City Times that highlights two significant events that happened in sports last week that are relevant to the Quad Cities. And the headline reads, "Craig Nelson have made Quad Cities proud." Roger Craig's enshrinement in the Pro Football Hall of Fame on Saturday was an event long overdue. The former Davenport Central and Nebraska University standout had a groundbreaking NFL career as the first player in the NFL to record a 1,000-1,000 season, a grand in rushing and receiving yards in the same season. How it took 28 years of eligibility for the San Francisco 49ers great to finally earn the Hall of Fame selection is beyond fathomable. Thank goodness it didn't take Rock Island's Don Nelson nearly as long after his legendary playing and coaching career to earn his spot in the Naismith Memorial Basketball Hall of Fame in 2012. Two of the Quad Cities' best in their business, though, made the past weekend a memorable one, an emotional one, for the wrong reasons. During Craig's taped induction speech, the 66-year-old revealed a tragic medical diagnosis. Years of punishment as one of the NFL's best running backs and numerous concussions have resulted in a diagnosis of vascular dementia. Talk about a gut punch on a day set aside for laughs, memories, and recognizing greatness. What was a celebratory moment left many stunned. Then came Sunday's news of Nelson's passing at the age of 86. A weekend earmarked for joyous celebrations for those who follow Quad City sports legends turned into a harsh dose of reality. We're all human and experience the ebbs and flows of reality during our time here on Earth, which always seems to be short. Leave it to the 66-year-old Craig, though, to take the glasses half-full approach to this situation that he was said was both obvious and gradual. His health was written off as a normal aging and limited him to last week's Hall of Fame events, or limited him at the events in Canton. Quote, "Over time, my family noticed it too and ultimately led us to seek answers from my doctor," said Craig during his taped induction speech. "Two things can be true. Football gave me opportunities beyond anything I could imagine. It helped me shape the man I become. At the same time, we know more today about the brain health than when I played, and I hope sharing my story encourages people to pay attention to their health and seek help when something doesn't feel right," unquote. Talk about something not feeling right. Revealing his medical situation during the induction ceremony, though, may have been perfect. Nothing ever came easy for the Central multi-sport athlete. Like his blue-collar background, Craig worked for everything he earned. So maybe there was symmetry to be one of the brightest days of his life, also being the day he chose to reveal his health issues to the world. Quote, "I want people to know that this diagnosis doesn't define me. I'm still Roger Craig," he emphasized in a speech. "I'm still a father, a husband, a teammate, a friend, and someone who loves this game and people who brought it to my life. If sharing my story helps with even one family or one former player, then it's worth it," unquote. Like Craig, Nelly gave everything he had and made the Quad Cities proud during both his playing and coaching careers. From humble beginnings on a farm outside of the Quad Cities, he starred at Rock Island High School and the University of Iowa before winning 5 NBA titles as a player with the Boston Celtics. Then, at one time, he became the winningest coach in NBA history with 1,335 victories. Quote, "When I look back at my career, I'm just the luckiest guy in the world," said Nelson during his Hall of Fame induction speech. Nelson's basketball career was one for the record books, both as a player and as a coach.
the tributes that rolled in for Nelson proved that this approach to the game, when he learned in Rock Island and Iowa City, made him legendary. Players such as Steve Nash, Dirk Nowitzki, and Luka Doncic praised Nelson's perspective and coaching style for helping them become the NBA All-Stars they became. However, he may have become just as appreciated for his laid-back retirement style. He spent his later years in Maui, where he enjoyed the beaches, sunsets, and some of the island's most famous poker games with the most recognizable group of actors, singers, and entertainers. Quote, "There's life after basketball," Nelson said of retirement on an island where he was a business owner, farmer, and philanthropist helping out after the 2023 Lahaina wildfire. Hopefully, Roger Craig receives the medical attention he needs so he can enjoy his retirement as Nelly did. Both have made those of us in the Quad Cities proud to share the roots with two great athletes and humans. Well, the next Major League Baseball Field of Dream games is coming up later this week. Here's a story that was published in the Muscatine Journal on Saturday. It was written in USA Today. The headline reads, "Field of Dreams game returns to Iowa." It was back in 2021 that actor Kevin Costner memorably strolled out of a cornfield at a specially constructed baseball stadium at the Field of Dreams movie site to kick off a big league game between the New York Yankees and the Chicago White Sox. The stroll around the field, along with a speech on the infield, was one of the highlights of the night that ended with the White Sox star Tim Anderson sending a walk-off homer into the Iowa corn. Costner didn't return the following summer when the Chicago Cubs and Cincinnati Reds returned to Dyersville Diamond near the field from the iconic 1989 movie, instead of opting to narrate a touching tribute to the late Ray Liotta, who played Shoeless Joe Jackson in the film. So when Major League Baseball makes its triumphant return to Iowa to feature a game between the Minnesota Twins and the Philadelphia Phillies on August 13th, will Costner be there? Quote, "Kevin's an icon," said Gabe Spitzer, Netflix Vice President of Global Live Sports and Entertainment. Quote, "I don't want to spoil any of the fun, but he'll be part of our broadcast in some way. I can't say if he's going to be there or not, but definitely he'll show up. The movie will feel present in what we're doing," unquote. Costner, one of Hollywood's most recognizable actors, was the star of the 1989 movie. He played an Iowa farmer who plows over his farm to build a baseball field for Jackson and other members of the banished 1919 White Sox. Costner didn't return for the encore game in 2022, and MLB did not play in Dyersville from 2023 to 2025. Costner teased a possible return this year by narrating a trailer for the game on Netflix, the streaming service that will carry the game. While Costner's physical presence in Dyersville is uncertain, some of MLB's former stars will be at the site this month. MLB announced last Thursday that more than 25 members of the Baseball Hall of Fame will be on hand for a special ceremony to be broadcast live on Netflix before the August 13th game between the Phillies and the Twins. The names of the participants were not released, though the large number of baseball legends could be at the marquee event that night. According to MLB, the gathering of Hall of Famers for this game will feature the largest group of living Hall of Famers at a single game since the 2008 All-Star Game at Yankee Stadium, when 49 Hall of Famers appeared during the legendary ballpark's final season. First pitch of the game is scheduled for 6:30 p.m. with MLB Network's Emmy Award-winning production team co-producing and pre- and post-game coverage on Netflix. NBC Sports' Sunday Night Baseball production team will produce the game in partnership with MLB and under the creative direction of Netflix's production team. Moving from baseball to college football, here's a story about Iowa State that was written by the Iowa State Cyclones beat reporter Ben Hutchins. The headline reads, "Excitement High for Rodgers and ISU," and this was published last Friday in the Journal. Muffled, joyful screams from another room filtered into Iowa State coach Jimmy Rodgers' press conference, and Rodgers didn't skip a beat. Quote, "You can see how excited they are after practice," Rodgers said. Exactly 1 month before their first game against Southeast Missouri on September the 5th, the Cyclones began fall practices. ISU players didn't practice with shoulder pads,
but wore soft-shell helmets under their helmets. It was close enough to the real thing to have everyone in a good mood. Rogers knows players' enthusiasm in a couple of weeks is a better reflection of a team than on the first day of practice. Quote, they're extremely excited about day one of practice, Rogers said. Every team in the country is, and every team says the same thing. Who we are going to be the third, the fourth week of camp is what separates the great ones. Here's what you should know from Rogers' Wednesday press conference. And again, this was last Wednesday. First, running back River Peppers is progressing. Defensive tackle Max Ballin is healthy. Peppers, a redshirt freshman running back, earned the praise of ISU's coaching staff last summer and got in a game in Colorado but suffered season-ending Achilles injury. Rogers said Peppers got started late last summer and transitioned into an individual workout drills. He completed individual drills last Wednesday. Quote, we're going to keep him progressing, Rogers said. I'm hoping he gets cleared. Those aren't my decisions, unquote. Transfer defensive tackle Max Ballin stayed and started Washington State's first four games last season before suffering a season injury against Washington. After playing 52 games for Rogers at South Dakota State and Washington State, Ballin projects to be a key experience piece in implementing Rogers' defensive scheme. Ballin participated in ISU's entire practice on Wednesday, and Rogers said Ballin looks and feels great. Next, developing competitive maturity is at the top of Rogers' focus. With 1 month until the season begins, Rogers says he's looking for his team to develop, quote, competitive maturity, unquote. He stressed situational awareness for his players and coaching staff. Wednesday's practice focused on red zone and goal line. Next week, practices will include more game clock work and simulated game situations. Rogers said he will eventually start pumping in fake crowd noise through speakers to prepare his team. Quote, for the first time, we have to scheme down. It's just with all the nuances and all the new people just getting on the same page and creating clarity so that they can play with confidence, Rogers said. And finally, this summer, Rogers said that senior Arkansas State transfer quarterback Jalen Rayner is entering camp as one on the depth chart. Rayner has received the reps to be ISU starter through the camp. ISU's battle between sophomore Oklahoma State transfer Zane Flores and returning sophomore Connor Moberly is still undecided. Quote, these guys need to compete constantly and need to feel like nothing is set in stone, Rogers said. Quote, goes back to what I just said. If I think about what they were when we first met them, I'm not honoring the evaluation of what they're becoming every single day. There is an opportunity for Moberly and Flores to double themselves or to prove themselves because ISU double reps in practice. Quote, there's opportunities everywhere to showcase their skill set, and at times it's putting those types of players with maybe a higher end group that understand things conceptually, that they're not put in a bad position because the players around them are inexperienced or don't know where to align or don't know how to execute on their end, Rogers said. Well, here's a sport that I used to watch as a kid on TV that I don't read about very often when I'm doing these broadcasts. This was published Saturday in the Muscatine Journal, and I've got to describe one of the pictures that goes with this because this is a group of individuals that have helmets, knee pads, and roller skates on, and it looks like they're going through some sort of a drill. So the headline reads, Quad City Rollers See Growth. Not long after rain gave way to sunshine, the parking lot in front of the QCCA Expo Center in Rock Island was nearly packed. Over 40 cars, trucks, and vans found a spot on the still-wet blacktop Wednesday evening before women, men, and children spilled out carrying their roller skates, pads, and whistles. The small children rode little kid bikes, scooters, and skateboards. Roller derby is back in Rock Island, and it's as popular as ever. The crowded lot was due to the fact that Wednesdays are practice nights for the Quad City Rollers, a long-running roller derby squad that spent roughly the last decade practicing at the roller rink inside the Eldridge Community Center.
When the city of Eldridge voted to shutter its community center, the Rollers found a home in the QCCA Expo Center, a place the Rollers had occupied in the past. So here's a brief history of roller derby. The Quad City Rollers were established in 2006, according to the team's website. But roller derby in the United States, in one form or another, has been around since 1935. According to multiple histories of the sport, the Transcontinental Roller Derby was founded that year by promoter Leo Seltzer, and the early competitions were held in the Chicago Coliseum. The idea of competitive bouts with scoring and physical contact evolved from endurance craze of the 1920s, which saw roller skaters skating for long hours in a kind of survival match. The concept of roller derby was pitched to Seltzer by the famous sports writer Damon Runyon. After World War II, according to the histories, roller derby returned with touring teams and began to be seen as primarily a women's sport. But by the 1960s and into the mid-70s, roller derby could be found on access television stations and some local affiliates. In New York in the mid-1970s, roller derby was a television staple along with professional wrestling. Bouts were held on raised tracks and evolved into the same kind of scripted performance as professional wrestling. Before its decline in the late 1970s and early 1980s, the bouts featured women with wild nicknames, often provocatively dressed. Roller derby died out for a time, but returned in 2003 in Austin, Texas. A switch to flat tracks made the sport more realistic in areas with flat cement on wood surfaces. The establishment of the all-women's Quad City Rollers in 2006 was part of the sport's revival wave that is led by teams dominated by women. Roxy Schlue is 34 years old and has been with the Quad City Rollers for 12 years. She has an even longer history with the sport and the team. Quote, "I was a teenager when I was introduced to roller derby," Schlue said, who skates under the name Roxy Balboa. Quote, "I remember in 2010 the Rollers were in underwear and fishnets. That's the way the sport was back then. But by 2012 they started to really ramp things up," unquote. Schlue said that the COVID-19 pandemic really hurt us and it took some time to build back. She said the roster fell to maybe 25 at the most, but since has swelled to, quote, over 50, unquote. Quad City Rollers President Rachel Smith confirmed that the Rollers have a roster of 50 and maybe a dozen or other new recruits in the newbie boot camp, as she calls it. Lois Ehlers got involved roughly 10 years ago when his sister and cousin asked him to coach the newbies. He has been the Rollers head coach for the past 8 seasons. He said the sport has grown locally because it appeals to different people in different ways. Quote, "We have some really competitive players out here. We have some people here for the community," he said. "We have people here who like the workout or just want to have fun. We have all kinds of athletic levels and fitness levels. There's something here for everyone. And women tell their friends it's a very strong, very diverse community," unquote. Jasmine Young said she has no background in sports before she started with the Rollers, but found confidence and community as she became involved. Quote, "I'm part of the Black Derby Collective, which has teams for black women. There's a Trans United team," she said, "and the main teams are so diverse and so welcoming. Everyone is welcome here, and I felt right from the start," unquote. Young is 37 years old, works as a school counselor with the Mississippi Bend Area Education Agency, and said she joined the newbie camp in 2017 after meeting people who were involved. Quote, "When I was younger, I did skate," she said. "I always had been a little clumsy, but I discovered that I'm very competitive. Roller derby is a place where I can be a little unsteady and crash into other people, and that's just part of the sport. I also learned that I can take a hit. I'm more comfortable with myself and more confident. If I'm able to take these hits, obviously I can speak in front of people," unquote. Rachel Smith has been a roller for 8 years. She discovered roller derby after her husband and son returned from a trip to Nashville, Tennessee. Quote, "After about 10 years, Warren and my son Miles went to a computer convention, and Warren was looking around for something to do in the city during the downtime," Smith said.
They found the Roller Derby World Series and had a blast, unquote. Warren came home and said, quote, I found something that you will love. So I started stalking the Quad City Rollers on Facebook. Then in October of 2018, I went to the newbie camp. My husband has been really supportive and I love the sport. Smith said that she loves the community and relationship she shares with teammates. Quote, right now, I'd like to be a part of this as long as I can, she said. Moving to a health story of general interest, I think this one appeals to a lot of us who have gone through this. And there's a big pair of glasses on here with an eye chart behind them, and the headline reads, Changing Focus. And this was written for the Harvard Health Publishing. The first day she wore her new bifocals, Colleen felt disoriented. It was a struggle to navigate stairs or scroll her phone, and her head was bobbing as she figured out which section of her lens to focus through. A tricky adjustment to bifocals is common and usually temporary. Unlike traditional glasses, bifocals, trifocals, and progressive lenses include two or more visual zones that provide different corrections depending on whether you're focusing up close, at arm's length, or far away. It's not just the eyes that must acclimate. Your brain has to recalibrate how it interprets space and distance, and it takes time to align what the eyes are seeing with what the brain registers, says Dr. Amy Watts, Director of Optometry and Contact Lens Service at the Harvard-affiliated Massachusetts Eye and Ear. Quote, with single vision lenses, no matter where you move your eyes, you're focused on the same distance, she said. With bifocals and other lenses, when you move your eyes down, there's a more magnification. So you have to move your eye to exactly the right spot of the lens to focus on exactly what you want to see, unquote. Bifocal lenses, which are divided into parts by a visible line, help with both distance viewing, what you do when you're driving or watching TV, for instance, and close-up tasks such as reading. Trifocal lenses have three zones separated by two visible lines for distance vision, intermediate tasks such as computer use, and close-up vision. Progressive lenses, which don't have visible lines, allow the eyes to gradually shift through these three vision zones. Because you're using different parts of the lens for different distances, objects can seem slightly distorted when you move your eyes. You might also feel dizzy or nauseous or have problems with depth vision while you're adjusting. Quote, some people feel like they have motion sickness when they're first adapting to bifocals, Watts said. Other people find that they can't read as quickly because their brains are used to how they've always coordinated their head, neck, and eyes to read across the page, unquote. A large portion of people in their 40s, 50s switch to bifocals, trifocals, or progressive lenses as aging stiffens the eye's lenses, making it more difficult to see multiple distances. Quote, when we're younger, we take for granted the ability to both look across the room and read our phones up close, Watts said. But you can't do that anymore, and it's frustrating. So here are some adjustment strategies. Most people adjust to bifocals and other lenses within a few days, Watts said, while others take 2 or 3 weeks. She highlights four ways to smooth the transition. First, adapt in familiar places first. Bring your old glasses with you when you try on the new ones, but don't necessarily wear them out of the store like a kid with new sneakers, Watts said. It's better to go home and adapt where you're accustomed to different distances. Secondly, move your eyes, not just your head. If you're trying to see something at a distance, aim your nose toward it. But when you want to see close up, don't bend your neck. Keep your chin up and lift your eyes down. It's not how we're wired, but this is part of the adjustment, she said. Third, be extra cautious on stairs and curbs. Because the bottom section of the bifocals and other lenses magnify what they focus on, steps or curbs will look higher than they really are. Quote, this will take the brain thinking that they're closer, so I tell people to be very careful, she says. And finally, don't switch between glasses. It might be tempting in the first days or weeks to revert using your old glasses to break from the adjustment, but be patient and stay the course. Quote, generally, it's best to put them on and leave them on, Watts said. And to avoid a pain in the neck, if you wear bifocals and spend many hours each day using a computer, either for work or for pleasure, you may notice persistent pain in your neck. That's because many people wearing bifocals
tip their head a bit to get the clearest vision on the screen, then this strains neck muscles. Quote, ask your eye doctor about getting dedicated computer lenses to bypass this problem, suggests Dr. Amy Watts, who's the optometrist at the Massachusetts Eye and Ear. Trifocals or progressive lenses also may do the trick, since they have three vision zones, the middle of which assist with the intermediate vision tasks, such as computer use. And finally, this was published in yesterday's Muscatine Journal, and it says, it's the summer of Spider-Man, and Brand New Day isn't done breaking box office records. After already snagging the biggest opening in domestic box office history, Spider-Man, Brand New Day just had another stunning weekend in theaters. The Marvel blockbuster starring Tom Holland and Zendaya earned an estimated $145 million in North America for the weekend ending Sunday, according to Sony Pictures. Final numbers are expected Monday.

0: 2015 Star Wars The Force Awakens, which grossed $149 million in weekend two. And that concludes my readings from the Muscatine Journal newspaper. This is Dave Eigelhart wishing you a good afternoon.
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0: is Thursday, August the 13th. Friday the 13th came on Thursday this month. It's Pete and Jackie here to read first from the Quad City Times from today's edition. We're reading this live at 8 in the morning. It is being recorded and it will be rebroadcast this evening at 7 o'clock. First, our weather forecast. Well, we're going to have some occasional showers and thunderstorms, mainly before 2 p.m. today. 80% chance of that happening, possibly 1 to 2 inches of rain coming down. 80 degrees is going to be the high, and 5 to 10 mile per hour easterly winds are going to be blowing. We have still an 80% chance of precipitation overnight tonight, with a low around 69 degrees, and they're expecting maybe another 1 to 2 inches of rainfall. Then early on Friday, mainly before 9 a.m., there is a 60% chance of showers and thunderstorms. It'll be cloudy for the day with a high around 82 degrees. Those winds still coming from the east at 5 to 10 miles per hour. Overnight Friday night, another chance of showers and thunderstorms after 1 a.m., 60% chance of that happening. It's only going to get down to 71 degrees overnight Friday night. Then on Saturday, before 10 a.m., there's still a 50% chance of showers and thunderstorms and a little bit of one between 10 and 1. Otherwise, partly sunny, temperature going up into the 88 degrees range, still a 50% chance of showers and thunderstorms after 1 a.m. on Saturday night with a low of 73. And that chance of showers and thunderstorms continues through Sunday. 84 degrees is the high. Then we get down to 68 overnight Sunday night, 81 with sunny skies on Monday, and basically the same temperature range Monday night and Tuesday, 65 to 81. And 67 to 81 is the temperature range Tuesday night and Wednesday. But we do have a 30% chance of showers overnight Tuesday night and on Wednesday. We would like to thank those who support APRIS. 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APRIS and WVIK are currently seeking a regular APRIS listeners to serve as a member of WVIK's Community Advisory Board. There are only 4 one-hour meetings held each year. The meetings can be attended either in person or remotely, whichever is more convenient for you. 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Call 309-794-7560. You can email APRIS at wvik.org. We would love your input, and we thank you. Here's Jackie with our first article.
1: Thank you, Pete. Drew Zimmerman brings us this article from the Pantograph, headlined Pritzker and Bailey Address Forum. The future expansion of large-scale data centers and the status of efforts to make more Illinois farmers eligible for state tax exemptions were among the topics Governor J.B. Pritzker and Republican challenger Darren Bailey addressed during a candidate forum.

0: The two candidates, who also squared off in the 2022 election, visited Funk Farms Trust near Shirley at different times Monday afternoon to take questions from the media and from the event's hosting organization, the Illinois Agricultural Legislative Roundtable. The event was moderated by Illinois Farm Bureau President Philip Nelson, who asked both candidates how they felt about raising the state's estate tax threshold for family farms. Illinois' estate tax is regulated by the Illinois Attorney General's Office and is paid out of all estates before their assets are transferred to intended beneficiaries and heirs. The tax is graduated and can be as high as 16%. Under current law, taxes must be paid on the entire estate if it is valued above a $4 million threshold. In comparison, the federal estate tax, which is also paid by the deceased person's estate before assets can be distributed to the heir or beneficiary, currently has an exemption of $15 million per individual and $30 million per married couple. Recent bipartisan efforts have attempted to increase the state threshold to $6 million, but none has made it to the governor's desk. Opponents have questioned the potential loss of state revenue. Pritzker, who was in venture capital in Chicago for decades before beginning his political career, said he will support this legislation. Quote, "It's time for us to make sure that farmers are able to hand their farms down through the generations, as we have been over many generations up to now, and do it with less tax on that transfer," he said. Bailey proposed raising the threshold to the federal level to help preserve the future of farming, which he said seems to be disappearing every week. Quote, "How long do we continue to work and to build only when it comes time to give the government back way too much?" Bailey asked. "How long are we going to sit idly by and watch our property taxes continue to escalate out of control?" End quote. Bailey, a third-generation farmer born in Louisville who has served in the Illinois Senate since 2021 and previously served in the Illinois House, said he was notified of two generational farms in the area that were recently sold because the children didn't see a future in agriculture and were frustrated. The candidates also were invited to discuss data centers, which face criticism for straining water supplies and driving up demand and cost for electricity. Nelson said there were three centers surrounding his home, taking a total of 2,700 acres of farmland out of action. The General Assembly did not pass the Protection Our Water and Energy Resources, also known as the POWER Act, during the spring session. This bill would have mandated the most water-efficient cooling methods and used closed-loop systems as a baseline. It also would have required data centers to It also would have required data centers use at least 80% clean energy and 25% clean backup resources. Centers also would be forced to pay annual fees depending on the facility's size into a public fund for local utility bill assistance. Pritzker said smaller data centers were offered the opportunity to develop in Illinois around 2020, which was before hyperscale centers were first introduced. But when those larger projects came forward, Pritzker said he eliminated the tax credits and benefits available for those projects. Although Pritzker said the state needs to set some standard for large-scale projects that ensures that residents' power bills will not be affected, he also stated the local governments should make their own decisions about whether they want one. Quote, "You have those decisions to make with zoning and other things when you have a new business that comes to your city, your township, or your county," Pritzker said. "You should have that same decision-making ability with a data center that comes to you," end quote. Bailey said the state should not give billion-dollar companies massive tax incentives when it all does is force homeowners' taxes to go up. The state should insist that data centers provide their own energy and water, he added. Bailey also reiterated claims he made on social media that Pritzker benefited from a data center project in DeKalb through his blind trust. Quote, as a livestock producer, if I want to expand my operation, we have nutrient management plans, Bailey said. You've got to have setbacks. You've got to go through public hearings. And it seems like we're bypassing a lot of that as a race to see to who can sign their data center first. Pete?
1: And we have a couple of articles on the Rock Island Milan School Board by Cesar Toscano. First one here. The Rock Island Milan School Board approved a contract extension for Superintendent Sharon Williams through 2030 on Tuesday night. Her contract was initially set to end at the end of this fiscal year, but now the contract will be revised and have started in July 1, 2026 and end on June 30, 2030. Williams will be making an annual salary of $240,723 a year. After each contract year, the board can adjust the annual base salary based upon performance evaluation, but cannot reduce it according to the contract. Under the new contract, she will also be evaluated for her performance on a yearly basis. The board's decision was made on a 6-0 vote, with one board member abstaining after an executive session to discuss the matter. Board President Jason Ressler praised the decision. We're super excited to have Dr. Williams under contract for the next 4 years. Look forward to what she's bringing to our district and how she's taking our district forward with our facilities, with our scholars, Ressler said in a public comment. Board member Isabel Pena said she was excited to bring back Williams after having more discussion and explanation she didn't have before. Board member Andrea Gilman abstained due to concerns about the verbiage of the contract, but said she appreciates Dr. Williams' talents. Some members of the public came to speak on the extension during public comment. Edward Yancey Jr., a longtime member of the community and board meeting attendee since 2007, advocated for Williams' extension. I've seen school board members. I've seen them reacting to things. I have been pleased. I've been displeased. The one thing that I do want to stress is that Dr. Williams has covered almost everything I hoped that she would, and I am pleased with the things that she has chosen to do, Yancey said. Former board president Linda Dothard also asked the board to consider the extension. As somebody who has been in their role, she said the decision would not be easy and it will likely be darned if you do, darned if you don't. But she hoped that the board members would extend grace and mercy to Williams. The decision that you make probably won't be easy, but you have to do it in the direction of moving forward, making sure that when you're making a decision, you're thinking about every single person that you're serving in the school community, Dothard said. Parent Annika Omelia was also supportive extending the contract, saying she was happy with the education her children were receiving. She's an extremely impressive leader for our district. I'm so excited about the direction of the district. I feel like there's been a lot of positive developments, Omelia said. And the other article here by Cesar Toscano, they terminated a principal's contract. The Rock Island Milan School Board voted unanimously to terminate the contract of Thurgood Marshall Learning Center Principal Mario Sherrill on Tuesday night. The immediate termination of his contract and discharge was due to, quote, job abandonment and insubordination, end quote, according to the description given before the vote. Sherrill was approved as the interim principal for Thurgood Marshall in January after the previous principal, Anthony Ragona, resigned effective January 31, 2026. Sherrill initially faced contention from some board members by April, but by April, his contract for the 26-27 school year was unanimously approved. Superintendent Sharon Williams said she could not share any more details about Sherrill's termination, but said the school has had Tim Wernentine as the substitute principal since the start of the school year. We're working with our human resources to have a permanent principal, Williams said.
0: And Lexi Woodcock brings us this article. Benjamin Morris, the former interim executive director of Quad City Arts, will remain in jail for allegedly possessing and distributing child sex abuse materials after a judge denied his request for release under strict supervision. In a detention hearing at the Rock Island Circuit Court on Tuesday morning, Judge Frank Fuhrer denied defense attorneys Stephen Richards and Joshua Richards' objection to a petition for detention, saying detention was necessary to protect the community. Feuer said he did not believe there were any possible conditions under which Morris could be released without posing a danger to the public. Morris was arrested last month and is facing a total of 30 counts, 15 counts of dissemination of child sex abuse materials of victims under ages 13, and 15 counts of possession of child sex abuse materials of victims under the age of 13. The dissemination charges are each a Class X felony that carries a prison sentence of 6 to 30 years, and the possession counts are each a Class 2 felony that carries a prison sentence of 3 to 7 years. On July 29, Rock Island County State's Attorney Dora Villarreal submitted a petition to deny Morris's pretrial release. In the petition, Villarreal said that due to the large amount of child sex abuse materials found, quote, only a fraction of images or videos are currently contained in the information, end quote, and additional charges remain possible. Villarreal said in her petition that messages found show Morris attempting to meeting with underage children in person, and noted Morris's personal residence is across the street from an elementary school. On Monday, defense attorneys filed an objection to Villarreal's petition for detention and argued that Morris was not a quote-unquote real and present threat to the community, citing his lack of prior criminal history. In the defense's objection, Stephen Richards requested Morris instead be placed under home confinement and electronic monitoring under the supervision of his parents. Stephen Richards presented four letters on behalf of Morris's character in his objection, one of which was from Morris's father, Daniel Morris. In Daniel Morris's letter, he writes that if Morris were to be released, he, his wife, and Morris's brother agree to, quote, protect Ben and also protect the community, end quote, to the best of their abilities at their family home. During Tuesday's detention hearing, Stephen Richards called Daniel Morris to testify on behalf of his son. Rock Island Police Detective Jonathan Shepard testified on behalf of the state and said more than 75 images and videos containing child sex abuse materials were found in one Telegram conversation between Morris and a user by the name of Pete, and messages containing child sex abuse materials were also found on Morris's Grindr account. Shepard said when Morris was being questioned by the Predator Poachers Illinois organization, he admitted to having anywhere from 50 to 100 images and videos containing child sex abuse materials on his phone when PP Illinois offered their quote-unquote help to erase the illegal materials. The group pretended to offer to help Morris before instead turning him in to the police. After obtaining Morris's phone and other technological devices, such as a laptop, computer tower, and external hard drives, Shepard said Rock Island police found geolocation on some of the photos and videos, including child sex abuse materials that appeared to be taken by Morris, and traced them back to a Davenport hotel and Devil's Glen Park in Bettendorf. Rock Island Police said all confiscated technology is being reviewed and preserved by the FBI. Shepard said all of the child sex abuse materials currently identified by Rock Island Police occurred between March 16 and April 12. Morris's pretrial conference will be held on September 10 at 1 in the afternoon in Rock Island Circuit Court. Pete?
1: And on Silvis Water and Sewer Lines by Sarah Watson. Silvis needs to replace several miles of century-old water and sewer lines, and it's turning to federal and state governments for help. U.S. Representative Eric Sorensen's office is requesting $803,000 in federal funding for the upcoming fiscal 2027 budget to go forward toward replacing a failing 1912 water main on First Avenue in Silvis. If approved by Congress, the funding would go toward replacing underground infrastructure on First Avenue from 2nd Street to 17th Street, a roughly mile-long stretch that Silvis City staff expects to cost between $8 million and $9 million total. The city plans to replace the aging brick culverts that contain water lines, sanitary sewer lines, and stormwater drains. The reconstructed infrastructure would separate those lines to meet current construction requirements and prevent wastewater from backing up into other infrastructure during heavy rains. The First Avenue project is one of several water and sewer line replacement projects proposed in the oldest part of Silvis. Public Works Director Joe Rockwell estimated that the city needs about 5 to 6 miles of water lines replaced. The city's aging water infrastructure frequently experiences breaks. Just on Monday, 7th Street closed due to a water main break, and an area of the city went under a boil order, City Administrator Jerry Leibovitz said. Leibovitz joked that city employees try to avoid saying the words water main break, because it usually happens after we say it, Leibovitz said. We just call them MBs, or whatever, because it happens frequently. Replacing that infrastructure will reduce those water interruptions. The system that is all below the hill is over 100 years old, and that's the oldest part of our system. We are working toward the replacement of all of that, Leibovitz said. For First Avenue in particular, the city is on a time crunch. It wants to wrap up construction of the underground infrastructure before the Illinois Department of Transportation starts reconstructing First Avenue in 2031. Sorensen's appropriations request will need to go through several steps before it's approved. Next, it will need to go through the Appropriations Committee. Sorensen hopes it will end up in appropriations package that will be passed by the House and Senate and signed by the President. In addition to the federal request, the city has also submitted for state grants and plans to fill in the gaps with bonds and dollars from Tax Increment Financing District, Leibovitz said. Sorensen's requests for other Silvis water infrastructure projects were included in an appropriations bill that passed the U.S. House and Senate, but is still awaiting the President's signature. In that bill, Silvis would receive just over $1 million to replace century-old sewer lines on 3rd and 7th Streets. Silvis is also looking to do projects on 17th Street and 15th Street, following engineering assessments of the most critical replacements. Safe to say that the water main has been doing a great job since 1912, Sorensen said Tuesday. It continues to do the job until we have problems like last night, which begs the question, for how much longer will this infrastructure last? We can't continue to wait for failures to happen. Jackie.
0: Thomas Geyer brings us this article. A woman who faced numerous weapons charges after she fired a gun in the direction of two Davenport police officers investigating a domestic fight in May of 2025 has pleaded guilty to several of those charges. Davionce Lackey Lomax, age 26, was shot and wounded by police early on the morning of May 12, 2025, when officers returned fire after she shot a gun in the direction of Davenport police. During a hearing August 7 in Scott County District Court, Lackey Lomax pleaded guilty to one count of Class C felony intimidation with a dangerous weapon, two counts of Class D felony going armed with intent, one count of aggravated misdemeanor, use of a dangerous weapon in the commission of a crime, and one count of aggravated misdemeanor, reckless use of a firearm. Under Iowa law, Class C felonies carry a prison sentence of 10 years, while Class D felonies carry a prison sentence of 5 years, and aggravated misdemeanors carry a prison sentence of 2 years. Judge Stuart Werling accepted Lackey Lomax's plea and scheduled her to be sentenced on November 19. A charge of second-degree criminal mischief and two counts of assault on persons in certain occupations are to be dismissed at sentencing. In a separate case, Lackey Lomax also pleaded guilty to one count of Class D felony possession with the intent to deliver marijuana. She also will be sentenced in that case on November 19. According to the affidavits filed by Scott County Sheriff Sergeant Greg Hill, Davenport police were sent to the 1700 block Jersey Ridge Road at 3:13 a.m. on May 12, 2025 to investigate a report of a domestic disturbance. Davionce Lackey Lomax lived in the home with three other women. According to a search warrant filed by Scott County Sheriff's Deputy Justin Holmes, the 911 caller advised that two women were physically fighting and the house was being damaged. Other 911 calls were made from surrounding neighbors describing a fight in the alley behind the home. Officers arrived and were talking to two of the women who lived in the house outside in the near of the home when two gunshots were fired inside the house, according to the affidavits. Lackey Lomax then exited the rear of the home with a handgun and fired one round in the direction of the two women and officers Halton and Michael Hogan, both 4-year veterans. Hilton and Hogan returned fire, wounding Lackey Lomax. Officers provided medical aid, and Lackey Lomax was taken to a hospital for treatment, according to the affidavits. According to the Scott County Sheriff's Department's investigation, the bullet fired in the direction of the officers and two women entered the second-story exterior wall of a home in the 1700 block of Duggleby Street. It traveled through the exterior and became lodged inside a bedroom window jamb, according to the affidavits. In post-Miranda interviews with the two women who had been outside with officers and with Lackey Lomax, it was determined that the three women were engaged in an argument that included a knife at one point. All of them sustained injuries, as did a fourth woman who was injured trying to break up the fight, according to the affidavits. Lackey Lomax admitted to authorities to getting the gun and firing two rounds inside the home. She added that she took the gun outside to show officers she had it, but did not recall firing the weapon, according to the affidavits. Lackey Lomax said she got the weapon from her purse for self-defense. Pete?
1: And a bit of business news with an opening by Laura Yater. 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The business will hold a soft opening from noon to 4 p.m. Thursday and Friday, giving customers an opportunity to stop in to see the shop's progress and get acquainted with the new business. The grand opening weekend will take place Saturday and Sunday. Saturday's event is from 9 a.m. to 6 p.m., with the main festivities to take place from 11 a.m. to 2 p.m. On Sunday, the store is open from 10 a.m. to 4 p.m. Festivities include 11 a.m. to 1 p.m., 97X Live Remote with Megan from The Dwyer and Michael Show. 11 a.m. to 2 p.m., complimentary Happy Joe's Pizza and Cake from Little Sweet Treats Cake Design in Milan. 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Tamara Yarger from Hog Capital Wildlife Rescue and Rehab. 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The store will be closed on Monday. 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
0: Well, and with that, Pete, I think we'll take a break before we head into what's going on the Quad Cities area socially, and we'll be back in a couple minutes.

0: And we are back reading today, Thursday, August 13, from the Quad City Times. Hello, I think the rain has gotten on my brain. So here we are, goings on about town on a budget. The Downtown Davenport Partnership's Alternating Currents Festival kicks off Thursday, August 13, with performances by Lainey Jean and Jason Wallsmith, storyteller, at 11 o'clock in the morning at K&K Hardware and Lumber, located at 1818 Grant Street in Bettendorf. Throughout the weekend, more than 200 bands, comedians, filmmakers, and other creatives will perform at venues and along the streets of downtown Davenport, Bettendorf, and Rock Island. The festival is one of the Quad City's largest events. The weekend also includes free admission to the Figge Art Museum and Made Market QC along Motor Row. All events are free. A full schedule can be found at this website, alternatingcurrentsqc.com, and Pete has more thorough articles on those goings-on. On a date, the Quad City Music Guild will close its production of the Tony Award-winning musical, the 25th Annual Putnam County Spelling Bee, this weekend. The musical portrays a spelling bee with six eccentric adolescents, played by adult actors, competing under the supervision of similarly offbeat grown-ups. The show invites four audience members on stage to compete with the cast. The Quad City Music Guild will perform the musical at Prospect Park Auditorium, located at 1584 34th Avenue, Moline. Shows are at 7:30 in the evening on Thursday, Friday, and Saturday, and on Sunday, the show is at 2 o'clock. Saturday is audio description night. Adult admission is $20 and student admission is $15. 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With the family. The 17th annual Floatzilla by River Action begins early Saturday, August 15. The first paddlers will begin on the Mississippi River at 8 o'clock in the morning, with more joining over the coming hours from different launch points along the Quad Cities shorelines. Last year, about 1,400 paddlers participated in the event. Registration costs $54.95 and closes the end of day Thursday. That's today. All paddlers will converge on Lake Potter, located at 92 Sunset Lane, Rock Island, by 1:30 in the afternoon. The shoreline will have live music, games, and food trucks. Registration and further information can be found at this website, floatzillaqc.org. Dine and drink. The Village of East Davenport will host its annual wine walk from 3 till 6 p.m. Saturday, August 15. 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And lastly, for you competitive types, the 39th annual Tugfest, the three-day festival, and the country's only bi-state tug-of-war will return to LeClaire and Port Byron from Thursday, August 13 through Saturday, August 15. This year's theme is, quote, "the greatest pull on earth," end quote. Both cities will host their own celebrations with musicians, carnival rides, food trucks, and fireworks. In addition, the LeClaire Festival has a parade and bags tournament, and the Port Byron Fest has an arm wrestling tournament and a sweet corn eating contest. Thursday admission is free in both towns. Friday and Saturday adult admission is $5 for Port Byron and $10 for LeClaire. 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Information and a full schedule of LeClaire events can be found at this website, tugfest.com. 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And Pete, who has the winningest record? Do we know?
1: I do not know.
0: I think it's Illinois.
1: Figured that one out. As indicated, Nina Baker has two articles on the alternating currents. This one is five national acts to check out. Alternating Current kicks off to Thursday, August 13th, today, for 4 days of performances by local and national talent. More than 200 bands and comedians and other creatives will perform at this year's festival. About two-thirds of festival performers come from outside the Quad Cities. Here are five out-of-town acts to check out at this year's festival. The Toxhards, and that's T-O-X-H-A-R-D-S, Friday, 6:15 to 7:15 p.m. at the Stomp Box Brewing, 11 p.m. to midnight at the Mississippi River Distilling Company's Downtown Lounge. The Toxhards have called themselves an ADHD core rock band, and that might just be the only precise way to describe them. The five-piece band from Los Angeles shifts genre not just within albums, but within songs. The alt-rock band performs an exciting, upbeat set with a stunning range by lead vocalist and bassist Alan Powers. Arguably the most famous band at Alternating Currents 2026, the Toxhards boast a loyal following and have garnered millions of streams on Spotify. The band is performing at Alternating Currents as part of their international tour. Fans of OK Go and Nick Lesko might enjoy the Toxhards. Lydia Lovelace, Saturday, 9:30 to 10:15 at the Raccoon Motel. Lydia Lovelace has been touring and performing music since 2004, when they were just 14 years old. Lovelace, who prefers they-them pronouns, is an alt-country singer who has a powerful resonant chest voice with emotive lyricism about loss and romantic fallout. In 2014, Rolling Stone called Lovelace one of the 10 new artists listeners should know. They had just debuted their EP, Somewhere Else, which had an addicting sense of twang wrapped in electric guitar edge. Lovelace has since released numerous singles and albums and performed around the world. Fans of Neck O'Case, Patti Smith, and Stevie Nicks might like Lovelace. Rudy Love and the Encore, Saturday, 1:15 to 2:15 p.m. at MLK Park. Rudy Love Jr. leads the Encore in honor of his father, the late R&B musician Rudy Love Sr. The band from Wichita, Kansas, plays smooth funk and jazz. They released their debut EP, The Beauty of Burdens, in 2023. Their sound blends 1970s soul with modern hip-hop, jazz, and alternative R&B elements. Rudy Love Jr. sings with a distinct, soulful voice that fits easily with the skilled musicians who perform alongside him. Rudy Love and the Encore has performed at festivals around the country. McKinley James, Friday, 4:30 to 5:30 p.m. at Bootleg Hill Honey Meads, 7:15 to 8:15 p.m. at the Last Picture House Rooftop. McKinley James is a rock and blues musician who truly mixes classic and modern styles. He got a start with his father, a drummer who performed with acts like J.D. McPherson. Now a solo act with an adept band beside him, James performs original jams that sound joyfully old school and unfettered. He released his debut album, Working Class Blues, in 2024. He's currently on a national tour. Those who like Beach Boys, Justin Townes, Earl, and Nick Shoulders might like James. And One-Liner Madness, Thursday, 8 to 9:45 p.m. at the Urban Reserve. Emily Winter is a journalist-turned-comedian who hosts the traveling comedy show One-Liner Madness. In the show, Winter has 64 comedians face off with one-line jokes in a March Madness-style bracket. Audience applause determines who moves forward. One-Liner Madness has been recommended by the New York Times, the Boston Globe, and NPR. Winter created the show in 2016 and has since brought the show to cities around the country. The fast-paced show might appeal to those looking for a taste of the diverse Quad Cities comedy scene.
0: Checking. And more on Alternating Currents from Nina Baker. Five QC acts are the following to check out during Alternating Currents, which kicks off today, August 13, and runs for four days of performances. Lady Agrain performs Saturday from 4:30 till 5:30 in the evening at Kaiserslautern Square, and from 10:30 to 11:30 in the evening at Stompbox Brewing. Lady Agrain is a genre-bending progressive rock band that emerged onto the Quad Cities music scene in 2024. The four-person band released its debut LP, Unum, last January. The seven-track album blends rock, Americana, and folk influences with themes of vulnerability and self-discovery. All but one track lasts beyond the four-minute mark, at times with bass guitar and percussion melodies taking center stage. Since then, the band has released multiple captivating singles and live recordings. Lady Agrain has performed around the Midwest. Fans of Pink Floyd and Running Man might like Lady Agrain. Los Hills performs Friday at 7:15 till 8:15 in the evening at Daiquiri Factory, and from 10 o'clock at night to 11 in the evening at Max Tavern. The three members of Los Hills once described their sound as a musical gumbo with country as the base. The band formed in November 2024 with singer-songwriter Alex Fishbach and rappers Ro Pesci and Random Tanner. Fans know Los Hills for its effortlessly catchy tracks that often include a little self-referential humor. Los Hills songs include tracks with attention-grabbing country titles like Cowgirls for Life, Countrified, and Tennessee Wild. Not everyone will like Los Hills' countrified energy, but many people will have sung the band's praises. The band opened for Tim McGraw at the Field of Dreams and won the Best Original Band Award from the Iowa Music Awards in 2025. So here's a comedy act, and it's called The FAQ! ! They perform Friday from 7 to 8:15 in the evening at Skellington Manor, and Saturday from 3:15 to 4:30 at the Last Picture House. Comedian and entertainment guru Andrew King has long run a comedy game show called The FAQ! ! Which humorously combines parts of Jeopardy, The Price is Right, and other unexpected twists. The show features comedic contestants often known to the audience. On Friday, the contestants are radio personality Dave Lavora, comedian and television writer Emily Winter, and television host Tristan Tapscott. On Saturday, the contestants are longtime musician Chad Gooch, film enthusiast Michael Mehues, and Carly Allison, general manager of the Last Picture House. King previously ran the show at the 2025 Alternating Currents Festival and routinely runs the show at Roz Talks. He also founded the zine Cary Grant Died Here and the video series VHS Stacks. Also performing, Groundhog Gary, Six More Weeks. And that will be Saturday, 11:30 in the morning to 1:30 in the afternoon. Sunday, 12:15 to 2:30 at the Last Picture House. Those looking for a family-friendly event can watch Groundhog Gary, Six More Weeks, a film following an 11-year-old who attempts to capture a groundhog at his town's Groundhog Day Festival. Groundhog Gary is produced and directed by the Rock Island film studio Fresh Films, which filmed the movie in Rock Island in 2025. Fresh Films, which regularly invites students to participate in the filmmaking process, has more than 100 student filmmakers from around the U.S. work on the production. Fresh Films was founded as a nonprofit and has more than 30 sites around the U.S. Groundhog Gary was written by Emmy-winning screenwriter Liz Hara and has Mark Evan Jackson of Brooklyn Nine-Nine as a lead cast member. The film will release nationally in February of 2027, but can be viewed first at Alternating Currents. The film is ideal for kids ages 6 through 12 and their family members. And finally, Jenny Lynn Stacy performs Friday from 8:30 to 9:30 in the evening at Bent River Brewing Company. Jenny Lynn Stacy sings with a raw and expressive voice that sticks with listeners even after the song fades. The Davenport musician plays heartfelt music with a skilled backing band. She released her debut, Not a Country album, In 2026, the 10-track album has a rockabilly and blues bent and incorporates themes of love and loss. Stacy and her band have played at Quad Cities venues like the Redstone Room and the Rock Island Brewing Company. Fans of other soulful Quad Cities singers such as Beth Lozano and Mo Carter might like Jenny Lynn Stacy. Pete?
1: And Bruce Miller, the Lee Enterprises entertainment reviewer, has a review of Dancing with the Stars. Judges were looking for a wow moment on Monday's Dancing with the Stars, the next pro, but two dancers apparently didn't deliver and one went home. The real bummer, they agreed that silent moments would be a wow. When the judges asked who was responsible, Eric Linder threw himself under the bus and said it was both their decision. Never mind, we saw rehearsals with partner Selena Hamilton bossing him. She wasn't that good executing a few moves, but Linder went home. Next week, the remaining five get amateurs to cover for them. That ought to out Hamilton. The week also was noted for showing a vulnerable side to A.J. Pritchard. Told he's too rigid and wants to be perfect, he broke down in the rehearsal room and got hugs and props from Nina Meister, his partner. They did a great contemporary dance, including a koala move that should be repeated, earned praises from the judges, including Shirley Ballas, who has been brutal, and learned a bit about trust. Showing that softer side is, I believe, a way to show how well-rounded Pritchard is. He's going to the finals, and I still think the mothership Dancing with the Stars. Alan Genken, who's a pro at crying, and Adele Azegman, who was called the best female dancer. Shirley Ballas has seen, did a caveman walk, parallel feet, and wowed. They're both good and could be part of the final, too. But we're still Pritchard proud. He postponed his wedding just to get this opportunity. If that isn't a trust fall, nothing is. When he gets an amateur next week, the cracks could show. But we think that's where he'll really shine. In Hamilton's, she'll really have to make up any joint decision she makes. As a summer show, the next pro is quite good and a great way to help a newcomer rise to the level of the other pros. Plus, as we told you last week, Pritchard has a huge social media following, and the judges admitted that it does play a role in the real competition. If he gets on dancing, he'll be ready to guide anyone. A show I've never watched.
0: I miss the show So You Think You Can Dance with Nigel, what's his name? Anywho, moving on to sports. The Davenport Northwest is delayed. The Davenport Northwest Little League team was in the middle of a comeback when lightning struck, with Davenport Northwest trailing Daniel Boone Little League of Columbia, Missouri, 5-3 in the top of the fifth with two outs and a runner on second. The game was delayed because of lightning at 11:22 in the morning Central Time and remained delayed until 4 in the afternoon, with plans to restart the game sometime on Wednesday evening. Davenport Northwest trailed 5-1 after three innings, but rallied for two in the fourth to pull within two and were threatening to add more with leadoff batter Cooper Thissen, who homered earlier in the game, coming to the plate. Both teams are 2-0 in the Midwest Region Tournament in Whitestown, Indiana, and the winner will advance to Friday's 1 in the afternoon finals. The loser will play at 1 in the afternoon Thursday versus Whitefish Bay Little League from Wisconsin, with the winner of that game also advancing to the finals. All games will be broadcast on ESPN. Davenport Northwest, which made the Little League World Series in 2004 and 2005, is a 12-and-under all-star team that went 5-0 in pool play, with no team coming closer than three runs at the Iowa State Little League Tournament, then won the state title behind a six-inning no-hitter from Thissen. Pete?
1: And from Little League to Midwest League by Tom Johnston. Two of the newest additions to the Quad Cities River Bandits roster did some of the heavy lifting Tuesday evening in their home debuts for the High Class A Midwest League club. But it was two regulars who have been with the team all season who capped a crazy ninth-inning comeback that resulted in QC's 5-4 victory over Fort Wayne at Modern Woodman Park. "That was a good team effort right there," said QC manager Jesus Azuaje after his four pitchers did not give up a hit after the third inning in the series opener. It was a memorable win for a variety of reasons. QC's three-run ninth gave the Bandits just their second victory of the season when trailing after eight innings. Coming in, they had been 1-40 when behind in the ninth. It moved their record to 7-11 in series openers. It was also memorable for Zion Rose and Ben North, who joined the team last week during a successful road trip to Peoria. Rose, the Kansas City Royals' first-round selection in the 2026 draft, number six pick overall, ripped his first professional extra base hit, a double in the fifth that drove in two for his first pro RBIs. That cut QC's deficit to 3-2 and made the game much more interesting. Fort Wayne, now 46-61 overall, 19-22 in the second half, added to its lead in the seventh with two walks, a hit batter, and a sacrifice fly. Then another great defensive play stymied a QC uprising when shortstop Justin DeCriscio made a great diving catch on Tyreek Kemp's liner to end an eighth-inning rally with two runners left on base. L.P. Langevin, who had the win with 5-3 record, set down the tin caps in order in the top of the ninth, with two of his four strikeouts in a 1 2/3 inning outing. Then the offense, which out-hit Fort Wayne 8-3, stepped up. North, who was 0-3 at that point and 1-13 as a Bandit infielder, ignited the ninth-inning rally with his first pro homer, a monster mash to the berm in left field on a fastball that he said was middle-middle and gone as soon as he made contact. Number 9 hitter Eric Torres walked off Will Varmet, who was the loser with a 3-2 record. Leadoff batter Asbel Gonzalez then laid down a perfect bunt between the plate and pitcher's mound that Varmet fielded and threw wildly and late to first base. That allowed Torres to score as Gonzalez ended up on third. With Rose, who went for three at bat with no outs and in a 1-2 hole after falling off a pitch, Varmet uncorked a wild pitch that skipped through the unoccupied left-handed batter's box, allowing the speedy Gonzalez to race home with the game winner. Both of the newcomers were thrilled to be part of such a game in their home debuts, admitting they will remember the victory more than their individual pro first. The first one, Homer, out of the way is nice, but we're all just trying to help the team win, said North, an undrafted free agent out of Creighton University. I think I was more excited for the walk-off than I was for my first home run. Definitely more excited for the win. Rose concurred. We've been doing this our whole life, so self-reward is nothing crazy, said the former Louisville University standout. As a team, ain't nothing better than a walk-off. There haven't been too many of those for the Bandits this season, as they moved to 54-51 overall, 24-18 in the Midwest League second half. The victory moved them into second place in the Western Division race, just 1.5 games behind Beloit, who are 26-17, and firmly into the playoff race with 23 games left in the regular season. Rose, a speedy outfielder, and North, a solid defensive shortstop, figure to factor in that playoff push, and Azuaje is happy to have both with the team. They're two good-looking kids, said QC's second-year manager. They fit right in with the guys, they play hard, they compete. It's good to see them contribute and want to win. With wins in five of the last seven games, all the roster turnover of late has not slowed the River Bandits in the second half of the campaign. All the coaching staff and everybody has been super welcoming, said the 23-year-old North. I feel like the transition on that side of things, personally and relationship-wise, has been super easy. Both newcomers seem to also be handling the pressure of stepping into a playoff push scenario in their rookie seasons after spending just a couple of weeks in the Arizona Complex League getting acclimated to the Royals organization. I view this as an opportunity, said Rose, referring to both himself and the team. These dudes have been playing all year long. They're tired and grinding out these last couple of games. We're fresh bodies and haven't played in a while. We've got fresh juice and are excited to bring our energy to this team and do their parts in the playoff push. In addition to the Bandits getting help in the field and at the plate from the new Kansas City acquisitions, they also got some fresh arms for the bullpen. On Tuesday, pitchers Ethan McElveen and Jackson Cleveland joined the team from ACL Royals, and Azuaje was planning on using them in Wednesday's game behind right-hand starter Blake Walters. You always need pitching, said the manager. We haven't seen these guys yet, but have a good report on them. For sure, they are going to help us. The 21-year-old McElveen, a switch-hitting left-handed thrower, was a fifth-round pick of the Royals this summer out of Arkansas University. Cleveland is a 23-year-old Texas native who finished his college eligibility at the University of Oklahoma after stops at Lamar and the University of Miami. The right-hander is an undrafted free agent. In corresponding moves on Tuesday, right-handed pitcher Tommy Molsky was transferred back to AA Northwest Arkansas, and infielder Pedro Rock sent back to ACL.
0: And we'll see how much of this article we can get through in the interest of time, that the Speedway hosts track championship Friday night. This Friday will be track championship night at the Davenport Speedway. Track champions in the 6 weekly classes will be crowned on the quarter-mile dirt oval inside the Mississippi Valley Fairgrounds. Many of the point battles remain close, with 3 of the 6 weekly classes having a point difference between first and second place in the single digits. Here is how those battles shape up heading into Friday night's racing program. The Outhouse / Storage To Go IMCA late models will see a new track championship this season. Going into the point season finale, Logan Velos leads Cruz Berghofer and Nathan Balanciphon. Should Velos win the title, it would be his second Davenport crown. Logan was the 2024 Sport Mod champion. Spencer Dierks of Davenport will likely win his second straight Midwest Recycler / Dell's Metal Company IMCA Modified Track Championship. Dierks has a commanding point lead going into the championship night. Brandon Durbin is a distant second in points, with Matt Werner and Jace Eckrich close behind. The battle for the Kaler Electric Street Stock title is tight. Jesse Owen leads Tony Vondreski by 3 points and Jake Lund by 5. Owen already has 1 street stock title at Davenport. Vondreski has 2. Jake Lund is looking for his first. Ben Chapman is on the hunt for his 4th Fred's Towing / Cantrell's Towing / Quad City Towing IMCA Sport Mod Championship. Chapman leads Tyler Moshman by 26 points. Ben's previous titles came in 2019, 2021, and 2022. 3 drivers are racing for the championship in the D&K Home Products IMCA Stock Car Division. Jacob Ellithorpe leads Cody Miles by 3 points and Jordan Miles by 5. Ellithorpe has the most wins, which are 3, but has yet to run away with the points lead. Carson Butt has a slim 3-point lead over Carter Miles in the Wanglands Auto IMCA Hobby Stocks. Randy Lamar is 3rd in points. Carter Miles has won 5 features at Davenport this season. Carson Butt has and Randy Lamar each have 1 win. The complete point standings of all 6 Davenport Speedway weekly classes can be found on the track website at this address, racedavenport.com. Postseason racing action at Davenport Speedway begins Saturday, September 12, with the MVVRCA Vintage Hawkeye Futurity. There you Futurity. Thank you, Pete. Oh, my goodness. And with that, I will say thank you so much for joining us in this reading of the Quad City Times. It will be rebroadcast at 7 o'clock this evening. We will clear the airwaves for a couple of minutes, and the Argus Dispatch folks will come in and do that reading. Thanks again. Bye.
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0: It is Thursday, August the 13th, Friday the 13th, if you're a Pogo fan, coming on Thursday this month. I am Pete Peterson. I'm here to read this hour from today's edition of the Dispatch Argus, reading it live at 9 in the morning. It is being recorded, and it will be rebroadcast this evening at 8 o'clock. First, our weather forecast. Today, there will be occasional showers and thunderstorms, mainly before 2 p.m., an 80% chance of that happening, and possibly 1 to 2
1: inches. The hill that Democratic voters have turned out more in primaries this spring and summer than Republicans, showing a potential enthusiasm gap when it comes to voting in the general election. Republicans are working to prevent public opinion about Trump from dragging their candidates down or discouraging Republican voters from coming out to the polls. Here are 8 Republican-held seats that Democrats have a shot at winning in November. North Carolina, the seat held by retiring Senator Tom Tillis, Republican of North Carolina, is one of the most hotly contested this year, with as Republican candidate Michael Whatley works to shore up his name, ID, against popular former North Carolina Governor Roy Cooper, a Democrat. North Carolina has generally sent Republicans to the White House since 2000, with a few exceptions, including former President Obama's first term, but Cooper won races as for governor in 2016 and 2020 with Trump on the ballot. Polls show Cooper with a lead over Whatley, a former chair of the Republican National Committee, including a Fox News poll from late July that showed Cooper up 9 points. The Cook Political Report rates North Carolina as likely Democratic, which Taylor attributed to Trump's low approval ratings in the state at about 40%, and the selection of Cooper, a well-known and popular former governor, as the Democratic nominee. But Taylor noted that money from national Republicans is just now starting to show up, which is likely to make the race tighter as November approaches. Rarely are races in North Carolina a blowout, especially at the federal level, Taylor said, but this is far and away Democrats' best pickup opportunity. It helps that it's an open seat, and they have a top-tier recruit in the former governor. Republicans' top line of attack is on Cooper's public safety record as attorney general and governor, a recent ad and accompanying website by the Senate Leadership Fund, which backs Republican Senate candidates, slammed Cooper for releasing prisoners during the COVID-19 pandemic, who later committed violent crimes. Democrats, meanwhile, are hitting the Republican candidate on his ties to a longtime party fundraiser who was convicted of sex crimes and connecting Whatley to unpopular Trump policies. Maine. The state of play in Maine looks very different from a month ago. Democratic nominee Graham Plattner, who originally withstood a growing series of scandals, dropped out of the race in early July after being accused of sexual assault, a charge he denied. Maine Democrats replaced him with Troy Jackson, a logger and former president of the state Senate, who has similar views as Plattner, but more political experience. Jackson takes away the obvious personal baggage that Plattner

0: All right, it's time now to begin the reading of the Wall Street Journal on this Friday, the 14th of August, 2026. You're listening to the Talking Information Center, and we say hello to George and Steve.
1: Thank you, John Shea. Welcome. It is our great, great pleasure to read for you this morning. We'll begin with the What's News column on the far left side of the front page of the journal. These are news briefs, which relate back to stories that we will cover in detail as we move through the paper today. Two straight days of soft inflation data, including a reading of unchanged wholesale prices in July, lifted the S&P 500 0.7% to a record, while the NASDAQ and Dow rose 0.8% and 0.1%, respectively. Tariff refunds have begun rolling in to big U.S. companies and, in some cases, providing a solid boost to earnings. Polestar orchestrated its recent ban by the U.S. government as cover for its desire to leave the U.S. auto market, one of its largest American dealers alleged in a lawsuit.

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Good morning, this is Carol Morrow. I'll be reading to you from this morning's Quad City Times for today, Friday, August 14th. First, here's the weather forecast. Today, showers and thunderstorms likely, mainly before 11 a.m. Mostly cloudy, with a high near 81. East wind around 10 miles per hour. Chance of precipitation is 60%. Tonight, showers and thunderstorms before 4 a.m. Then showers and possibly a thunderstorm, mainly after 4 a.m. Low around 72, east wind 10 to 15 miles per hour, with gusts as high as 20 miles per hour. Chance of precipitation is 80%. New rainfall amounts between a half and three quarters of an inch possible. Saturday showers likely and possibly a thunderstorm before 7 a.m., then a chance of showers and thunderstorms between 7 a.m. and 10 a.m. Mostly cloudy, with a high near 88. Heat index values as high as 104. Southeast wind 5 to 10 miles per hour, becoming west in the afternoon. Chance of precipitation is 60%. Saturday night, a chance of showers and thunderstorms, then showers likely, and possibly a thunderstorm after 1 a.m. Mostly cloudy, with a low around 73. West wind around 5 miles per hour, becoming calm in the evening. Chance of precipitation is 60%. Sunday, a 50% chance of showers, partly sunny, with a high near 84. Sunday night, partly cloudy, with a low around 67. Monday, sunny, with a high near 81. Monday night, mostly clear, with a low around 64. Tuesday, mostly sunny, with a high near 82. Tuesday night, a 50% chance of showers after 1 a.m., partly cloudy, with a low around 69. Wednesday, a 40% chance of showers.

The time is 8:02. This first article is from the QC Times website. It's by Gretchen Teske. Tyson closing Joslin plant, impacting more than 2,500 workers. Tyson Foods is closing down its plant in Joslin, citing strategic changes to its beef operations. In a Thursday news release, Tyson announced it was closing the Joslin, Illinois beef facility and its Eagle Mountain, Utah case-ready facility. The release further said that going forward, Tyson plans to anchor its beef business around three beef facilities in the central United States, Dakota City, Nebraska, Holcomb, Kansas, and Amarillo, Texas, to create a more competitive footprint amidst one of the most historic cattle shortages the country has ever experienced. Tyson cited recent USDA cattle inventory data that included continued evidence of limited heifer retention and indicated supply constraints are likely to persist, requiring strategic action. Capacity from these locations will be moved to more strategically located facilities with ample capacity to grow, the news release stated. A statement from State Representative Ryan Spain said the closure will take effect August 14th and affect more than 2,500 workers. Workers will be paid for the next 60 days, according to Spain's statement. Messages to UFCW Local 1546, which represents workers at the Joslin plant, were not immediately answered Thursday afternoon. In its third quarter fiscal report released August 3rd, Tyson stated it expected its beef segment would see an operating loss of $650 million to $500 million in fiscal year 2026, as the USDA was projecting domestic production to decrease about 3%. Beef sales have been slowly declining for the company, with the beef segment expected to be responsible for a $138 million loss in the third quarter and a $483 million loss in the last 9 months. Pork, chicken, prepared foods, and international sales were all seeing growth in the third quarter. Tyson reported pork sales were up 3.8%, chicken sales up 11.2%, prepared foods 12%, and international foods up 8%, all for the third quarter. Additionally, Tyson is looking to sell its Pasco, Washington beef facility. With these changes, the company will ramp back up a second shift at its Amarillo, Texas facility as cattle become available, according to a news release. Tyson believes these changes will allow the company to maintain a similar level of cattle harvesting across a more efficient and modern network. In the release, Tyson stated it understands the impact the decisions have on team members and communities and is committed to supporting them through the transition, including helping them apply for open positions at other facilities. With these changes, Tyson Foods is ensuring that it will continue to deliver high-quality, affordable, and nutritious protein for generations to come, the release stated. Tyson's Joslin plant made headlines in February 2025 when it was accused of unexpectedly terminating the employment of about 30 workers who were immigrants from Africa since mid-2024. The accusation was made by Nana Oro Agoro, president of the nonprofit Akwaba QC, an immigration advocacy group. All of these workers resided legally in the United States, and some of the former Tyson employees had been working at the Joslin plant near Hillsdale for more than 15 years when they were fired, Oro Agoro said in a statement at the time. Tyson denied all allegations. In 2023, Tyson celebrated the 40th anniversary of its plant with a donation of 40,000 pounds of protein to Riverbend Food Bank. In a statement, State Senator Lee Arellano, Republican of Dixon, said he was encouraging residents in the Joslin area to join him at a town hall in Port Byron on August 31st to voice their concerns. Besant promotes tax cuts, Trump accounts. This is by Tom Barton. Pella. U.S. Treasury Secretary Scott Besant touted federal tax cuts Wednesday as a catalyst for new manufacturing investments.

investment during a visit to Vermeer Corporation in Pella. Even as the Iowa equipment maker's CEO said, tariffs are costing the company about $2.5 million a month. Besant appeared with U.S. Representative Marionette Miller Meeks, Republican of Ottumwa, to tour Vermeer's Global Parts Distribution Center and to participate in a roundtable discussion with agricultural manufacturers that was closed to the press. The visit came as Iowa's manufacturing sector continues to shed jobs. The state lost 4,300 manufacturing jobs over the last 12 months, ending in June, more than any other Iowa industry, according to Iowa Workforce Development. Besant said manufacturers at Wednesday's roundtable highlighted the 2025 tax law's permanent full expensing provision, which allows businesses to immediately deduct the cost of qualifying equipment. What they like is the powerful incentives in the bill to expand manufacturing in the U.S., Besant said in an interview with the Gazette. Jason Andringa, the president and CEO of Vermeer, said those tax provisions were helping drive investment at the Pella-based industrial and agricultural equipment manufacturer. The One Big Beautiful Bill, the Working Families Tax Act, H.R. 1, however you want to call it, has been very beneficial for Vermeer, our dealers, and our customers, Andringa told the Gazette. He said provisions encouraging research and development, equipment expensing, and factory construction contributed to Vermeer's decision to build a new manufacturing facility in Bondurant. The company currently leases a 100,000-square-foot facility in Des Moines. Andringa said Vermeer planned to move that operation to its new Bondurant facility, which will be roughly three times as large, and create an additional 150 to 200 jobs. Vermeer's overall business is growing by double digits, Andringa said, driven largely by its industrial equipment business serving infrastructure installation, organic waste processing, and other markets. Its agricultural business, by comparison, has been roughly flat amid weakness in the farm economy. The strength Andringa described at Vermeer contrasts with broader weakness in Iowa manufacturing. Whirlpool has announced layoffs at its Amana refrigerator plant, including 288 workers affected by the elimination of a production shift this summer. John Deere has made repeated workforce reductions in Iowa and elsewhere during the downturn in agricultural equipment demand. Andringa said the Trump administration's tariffs had created another significant cost for Vermeer, despite the company sourcing nearly all of its steel domestically. Tariffs have been challenging, he said. The benefits from the Tax Act definitely more than offset those expenses, but yet it's about a $2.5 million expense per month for Vermeer, what we believe the tariffs have cost us in increased expenses. Asked whether the administration's combination of tax cuts and tariffs had made it easier for Vermeer to invest domestically, Andringa drew a distinction between the two policies. Half of that I will give a resounding yes to, and that's the tax cuts, he said. The tax cuts have been resoundingly beneficial and helped us to grow and succeed. Tariffs, I would say no. Andringa said stable tariffs could be manageable, but sort of the chaotic nature of how the tariffs have been rolled out over the last 15 to 18 months has made it very challenging. Besant defended the administration's broader manufacturing strategy, arguing that new factory investment takes longer to show up in employment data. He pointed to manufacturing expansions in other states and said construction employment generated by new facilities eventually would translate into permanent factory jobs. Miller Meeks similarly argued that the tax law is beginning to produce tangible investments. She left for another event without talking with reporters because of scheduling conflicts caused by weather delays earlier in the day. In a written statement, she said Besant heard from Vermeer employees about how the tax cuts are helping expand domestic manufacturing and create jobs.
This is exactly the kind of investment in American workers we need more of, and I'm grateful the Secretary took the time to see Iowa's manufacturing strength for himself, Miller Meeks said. Besant acknowledged pressure on farmers who buy equipment from manufacturers such as Vermeer. He pointed to $12 billion in federal farm assistance, efforts to secure Chinese purchases of U.S. soybeans, and Treasury's work with agricultural lenders to ensure farmers have access to credit. Besant said the administration pushed China for greater certainty on soybean purchases and was monitoring farm credit conditions heading into the next growing season. The $12 billion that went out was important for last year, but it's important that farmers have credit for next year. So we're very cognizant of that. And U.S. Agriculture Secretary Brooke Rollins has been pushing that, he said. Andringa said Vermeer would like to see Washington continue investing in infrastructure while pursuing permitting reform, regulatory changes, and improvements to the U.S.-Mexico-Canada trade agreement. Besant defended his recent assertion that the nation's K-shaped economy is over, in which higher-income households have fared substantially better than lower-income households, giving way to what he has described as a C-shaped economy. He argued that inflation had moderated while wage growth among lower-income workers had accelerated. Besant said working families were hit particularly hard by increases in groceries, rent, and insurance in recent years. He said lower income wage growth now exceeded inflation, creating real gains in purchasing power. If you can start doing that over a series of years, that's how working Americans can dig out of this hole, he said. Economic data remain mixed, spending has remained stronger among higher-income households, and wage growth measures have continued to show disparities among income groups, although some of those gaps have narrowed in recent months. Besant also used the Iowa visit to promote Trump accounts, the newly tax-advantaged investment accounts for children. The Treasury Department said July 27th that 7 million children had enrolled, with 86% coming from families earning less than $200,000. Eligible U.S. citizen children born from 2025 through 2028 may receive a one-time $1,000 federal contribution. Treasury and the IRS on Tuesday issued new guidance and proposed regulations allowing employers to make up to $2,500 in tax-free annual contributions to Trump accounts for employees or their dependents. More than 50 companies have committed to making contributions, according to the Treasury Department. Asked whether employer conditions could widen wealth disparities between children whose parents work for companies that provide the benefit and those who do not, Besant pointed to philanthropic and state contributions as another source of funding. He cited philanthropic commitments aimed at children in lower-income areas and predicted states would increasingly contribute as well. Vermeer has not decided whether it will offer Trump account contributions, Andringa said, but the company is open to considering them if employer matches become common. So for sure, we match 401k contributions, and so if it becomes fairly commonplace for companies to maybe match Trump accounts, I mean we would certainly be open to it, he said. Andringa noted that Vermeer already provided benefits, including subsidized on-site child care, a medical clinic, and a pharmacy at its Pella campus. The Iowa appearances come less than 3 months before the November election, with both Miller Meeks and Nunn seeking re-election in highly competitive districts. Here's an article by Nina Baker. Alternating Currents Festival is worth checking out. Laney Jean opened the Alternating Currents Festival early Thursday in K&K Hardware and Lumber. A small crowd listened to the indie singer-songwriter while they sat on for-sale patio chairs in the long-standing Bettendorf business.
The Downtown Davenport Partnership launched Alternating Currents in 2017, replacing River Roots Live, a popular music festival in LeClaire Park that relied on drink sales and clear skies. That festival drew big acts, but did not draw people to the downtown businesses the Downtown Davenport Partnership sought to support. 9 years later, Alternating Currents has grown to more than 50 venues in Davenport, Bettendorf, and Rock Island, with more than 230 free concerts, comedy shows, film screenings, and pop-ups across 4 days. This year's festival concludes Sunday, August 16th. Festival organizers market the event as a chance for discovery, both of venues and artists. Not every act appeals to every festival goer, nor does every venue, but a festival that thrives off its diversity of acts, genres, and ambiences also thrives because it has something that appeals to everyone, no matter their age or taste. That is especially true when the barrier to entry is $0. It costs nothing but the price of gas to give Alternating Currents a try. Place management professionals have long used the term placemaking to refer to methods that turn public places into more vibrant, human-centered spaces that support social connection, economic prosperity, and rootedness. The Alternating Currents Festival succeeds at that mission. Downtown Davenport, where most events take place, becomes the destination. Pedestrians wander the streets for hours, hearing exciting music, applause, and cheering. The festival literally turns parking lots into concert stages and gray walls into enduring art. Festival attendees spend money at bars, restaurants, and coffee shops. Alicia Espy, festival director, said many businesses report their best sales day as during Alternating Currents. Downtown Davenport suffers from the occasional reputation of a neighborhood with public safety challenges, commercial vacancies, and a visible concentration of the Quad Cities' unhoused population. Alternating Currents makes that reputation disappear, at least for the weekend, as the neighborhood becomes bustling and a hub for real artistry. I know many people who rarely attend cultural events, but who always attend Alternating Currents. The Downtown Davenport Partnership and other festival partners are on the mark. They know how to run a top-notch festival. Readers who haven't tried the festival before ought to take a glance at alternatingcurrentsqc.com and find someone or somewhere to discover. I have focused on Downtown Davenport in this column, but Bettendorf and Rock Island deserve another mention, too. The only other time I visited K&K Hardware was the last Alternating Currents Festival, when Jordan Danielson performed, and I bought duct tape. If I ever need home improvement supplies, I know where to go. For that store, at least, Alternating Currents is a resounding success. Pilot program to help parents find living wage careers. This is by Gretchen Teske. United Way Quad Cities and partner organizations are launching a new pilot program to help parents find living wage careers to improve outcomes for their children. Pathways to Living Wage Careers, a regional pilot launched by United Way Quad Cities, Eastern Iowa Community Colleges, Blackhawk College, and the Arconic Foundation, to remove barriers working parents face in completing education and workforce training. It is backed by more than $150,000 in initial funding, according to a news release from United Way. The pilot will initially serve parents and caregivers connected to schools served by United Way's United for Schools program. Children don't leave family circumstances at the school door. Renee Gillerman, president and CEO of United Way Quad Cities, said in the release, "Over time, we realized that if we want more children to succeed in school, we also have to reduce the barriers creating instability for the adults raising them. Student success and family financial security aren't separate challenges. They're deeply connected."
Enrollment is now open to eligible parents and caregivers of students attending United for Schools sites. Hayes Elementary School, Davenport. Madison Elementary School, Davenport. Wells Elementary School, East Moline. Washington Elementary School, Moline. Wilson Middle School, Moline. Rock Island Academy, Rock Island. Nearly 30% of Quad Cities households are not earning a living wage, even as employers continue to struggle filling high-demand positions requiring post-secondary credentials, according to the release. The program builds on Grow Quad Cities' Top 100 High Priority Jobs report by connecting participants with education leading to credentials in nursing, advanced manufacturing, and information technology. We've got great people in the Quad Cities who are willing to put in the work. They just need the opportunity, Jeff Wida, Vice President and Plant Manager at Arconic Davenport Works, said in the release. This program helps create that opportunity by giving parents the support they need to gain new skills, build a career, and create more stability for their families. That's an investment worth making. Pathways focuses on the practical barriers that often prevent adults from completing a credential, such as child care, transportation, emergency expenses, and the need to work while attending the school. Data from EICC's 2025 Student Financial Wellness Survey showed 52% of students worry about having enough money to cover monthly expenses, and 63% say they would have difficulty accessing $500 in an emergency. Parents entering this program already have the drive, talent, and experience to move forward, Ann Lawler, president of EICC's Scott Campus, said in the release. This partnership gives them a clear path to build skills, earn a credential, and increase their earning power. At EICC, they'll find practical training and support to help them keep going and finish strong, Lawler added. Participants will receive individualized coaching and flexible financial assistance. At Blackhawk College, we know that many hardworking parents have the talent and drive to build solid and promising futures for themselves and their families, but practical life barriers can stand in the way at times, Chris M. Snoddy, Blackhawk's Vice President for Student Services, said in the release. My parents experienced some barriers. I have experienced some barriers. I am sure we all know someone who has experienced some barriers. This partnership provides the education and support students need to complete a credential, enter a good living wage career, and create greater stability for their families and overcome those barriers. Together on Trail. This is a short article by Caitlin Metzger. Quad City Girls Who Walk group builds friendships and community through free events around the Quad Cities. The group will host its end of the summer potluck on September 19th at 11 a.m. at the Duck Creek Parkway Trailhead near the golf course. To learn more about the group, visit its Facebook page. Here's an article by Sarah Watson. City to hold roundtable on proposed ordinance. The Clinton City Council will work with the public to draft changes to a proposed data center ordinance. The City Council plans to hold a roundtable with a few representatives of a group that has advocated for strict data center regulations in Clinton to discuss proposed changes. The roundtable, slated for 5 p.m. September 1st at Eagle Point Park Lodge, will be open to the public. After it came to light earlier this summer that the company QTS is considering building a $10 billion, 1,100-acre data center near the Clinton Airport, Clinton residents have urged elected officials to put in place strict safeguards for residents, including water and energy resources. City Attorney Patrick O'Connell drafted an ordinance that first went before the Clinton Plan Commission for a recommendation to the City Council.
The commission held a marathon public hearing on July 15th, where residents expressed concerns and suggestions line by line on the proposed ordinance. On August 5th, the commission approved a recommendation that the council approve the drafted data center ordinance with some general ideas for recommended changes based on public feedback outlined in a letter from the city attorney. Among the other suggestions by commissioners was to extend how far away hyperscale data centers must keep from residential dwellings or public gathering spaces, making the setback 1,500 feet rather than 1,000 feet. One commissioner also suggested adding requirements that a developer get a performance bond and build their own power plant. Now it'll be the City Council's turn to review the proposed ordinance, recommended changes, and craft a draft for public review and approval. Clinton Mayor Scott Madison said he expected there to likely be multiple citizen meetings, but after that, the Council would meet to hammer out more finalized language and then hold a public hearing on a revised draft. Madison said he met with the citizen group a couple of weeks ago and praised their data and research. "There's a lot of folks that have put a lot of time into research," Madison said to the council members Tuesday night at a committee of the whole meeting, "and I think that that does need to be presented to all of you." I'll take a short break and then continue reading from this morning's Quad City Times in a couple of minutes.

0: Continuing now with articles from the culture page of this morning's Quad City Times. This is Shane Brown's Viewpoint column. It's titled, Nothing Says Dinner Like Navigating Traffic Chaos. Moline is getting a Texas Roadhouse, which naturally means we're going to have to redesign the highway system. This is the Quad Cities, after all. Whenever a popular new chain restaurant flips its sign to open, we react as though food had just been invented. Traffic backs up, parking lots fill, DJs get hired. Police get called in to direct traffic, Facebook groups light up with real-time reports from the scene, entire families plan expeditions. Pack some water, kids, we're going to Raising Cane's. So perhaps it's fitting that Moline's upcoming Texas Roadhouse will lie near the Interstate 74 John Deere Road interchange, which is about to undergo a dramatic transformation of its own. It's becoming a diverging diamond interchange. I'd never heard of a diverging diamond before, but I immediately knew I didn't want one. It sounds like something Gwyneth Paltrow and Chris Martin had to do when they consciously uncoupled. I've looked at diagrams, I've watched animations, I've read explanations, and at least I'm missing something. Unless I'm missing something, the basic concept is this. You drive on the wrong side of the road for a while, and then you don't. Engineers will tell you it's a carefully designed means of improving traffic flow and making business busy interchanges safer. Fine, but at some point somebody still had to stand in front of a room and say, okay, hear me out, what if everybody just drives on the left? And somehow nobody stopped them. Admittedly, the current interchange could use some help. Merging from I-74 onto John Deere Road has never been one of my favorite recreational activities. Traffic is cruising along at 45 miles per hour while you're coming off the ramp, trying to squeeze into a gap without becoming a traffic statistic. Check the mirror, look over your shoulder, hit the turn signal, estimate the speed of the approaching pickup, angrily ask the air why said pickup is increasing its speed, review your estate planning, punch it. So I'll concede, there's room for improvement. But come on, giving directions in the Quad Cities was already difficult enough. The Mississippi River generally behaves itself in a socially acceptable north-to-south manner, then gets here and suddenly makes a hard turn west. This is a fascinating geographical curiosity and a perfectly reasonable place to build a city. We built four of them, or possibly five, or maybe eight, depending on who you ask. Then we connected them with roads that change names at municipal boundaries, curve in unexpected directions, and exist within an interstate loop that makes perfect sense to people from here and absolutely no sense to anyone else. I am still getting used to the fact that John Deere Road no longer becomes Blackhawk Road and instead veers across the Rock River into Milan. If you want to continue to Blackhawk Road, you have to exit from the road you were already on to keep traveling in roughly the direction you were already traveling. Now I get to add a diverging diamond to the directions I give out-of-town friends. Yay, you say you're coming up to visit, old friend from Galesburg? No problem. Just take I-74 West even though you're going north. Eventually exit onto I-74 West. Keep going until you exit onto I-74 West again. Then take John Deere Road toward Rock Island, but immediately drive on the wrong side of the street for a while, and then eventually exit toward Rock Island again. At this point, giving directions in the Quad City isn't navigation, it's an oral tradition. And because we apparently weren't introducing enough excitement to this particular commercial corridor, we'll soon have hordes descending upon it on their quest for cinnamon butter. Maybe transportation officials heard Texas Roadhouse was coming, calculated the projected demand, and realized conventional American traffic patterns simply weren't up to the task. My working theory is that the diverging diamond is intentional crowd control. Make getting there complicated enough, and perhaps it'll thin the herd. The interchange can become the traffic engineering equivalent of a bridge troll. If cinnamon butter is what ye seek, answer me these riddles three. Honestly, it might work. For once, a new Quad Cities restaurant could have an available table because half its customers accidentally ended up in Milan. Meanwhile, my personal transportation plan for 2027 is considerably simpler. Avoid the entire area. I'll go around. I'll take side streets. I'll drive through Wisconsin, if that's what it takes to avoid that construction cluster coitus. But here's the irritating part. The diverging diamond will probably work. They're designed to reduce conflict points and improve traffic flow. A year of road construction sounds abysmal, but if the finished product makes that exit ramp a little less like auditioning for the Fast and the Furious Moline Drift, I'll begrudgingly high-five the engineers. I might even get used to it if you give me a decade or two. Also from the culture page of this morning's Quad City Times, this is by Nina Baker, running the show. James Jim Wynkoop, a Texas venue manager, will serve as the next executive director of the River Center and Adler Theater. VenueWorks, the venue management company that oversees the Davenport venues, announced Wynkoop's appointment Tuesday in a news release. He will begin on Monday, August 17th. Wynkoop is a certified venue executive with more than 30 years of venue management experience. He most recently served as a transition director for OVG Venue Management at Oakview Group in Texas. His work included assignments at convention centers and stadiums in Alabama, Kansas, Oklahoma, and California. Before that, he was a general manager in the athletics division at the University of Houston, where he coordinated operations of 6 competition venues and 2 training and development facilities. Wynkoop's priorities for the River Center and Adler include expanding regional and national bookings, developing locally produced programming, strengthening finances, enhancing guest and client experiences, and ensuring long-term stewardship, according to the release. He will focus on cultivating relationships with promoters, community organizations, Visit Quad Cities, businesses, and regional partners to further position the venue as a leading destination in the Midwest. Wynkoop also has supervised large venues, including the Jim Whalen Boardwalk Hall in Atlantic City, New Jersey, and the Wasco Center in Coral Gables, Florida. He was once the chair of the International Association of Venue Managers Board of Trustees. Returning to articles from the front section of this morning's Quad City Times, this is by Haley Peck, Replacement Candidates Named. The Libertarian Party of Iowa has nominated replacement candidates for Lieutenant Governor and the U.S. House in the 3rd Congressional District. During the virtual meeting Wednesday night, the party replaced Lieutenant Governor candidate Julia Cutler with Charles Aldrich and 3rd Congressional District candidate Marco Battaglia with Jacob Hurd, after both were removed from the November ballot. Aldrich and Hurd were both the sole nominees for the positions Wednesday night and were both approved unanimously by the party's State Central Committee. Cutler and Battaglia both went to court to fight for ballot access after the state objections panel determined neither would be on the ballot. Cutler, running alongside gubernatorial candidate Nicholas Gluba, did not file an affidavit of candidacy. Cutler claimed she was told she did not need to, but a district court judge did not find sufficient evidence and upheld the decision to remove Cutler from the ballot. Aldrich has previously run as a candidate in the 4th Congressional District in 2024 and 2018, and for District 56 of the Iowa House of Representatives in 2022. Aldrich also ran for U.S. Senate in 2016, receiving nearly 42,000 votes. Why are we doing this? 8,000 and change people signed petitions to put Gluba on the ballot, said Stephanie Berlin, chair of the Libertarian Party of Iowa. It's a huge miscarriage of justice to disenfranchise that many Iowans. Hurd will replace Battaglia, who was removed from the ballot over a discrepancy in name. He wished to run under the name Marco Battaglia instead of his legal name, Mark Anderson. Battaglia signed his affidavit of candidacy as Battaglia, where it asks for the candidate's name as it should appear on the ballot. However, for forms that required legally significant signatures, he signed as Mark Anderson. He has run in prior elections as Battaglia. A Polk County judge ruled to uphold the panel's decision to remove Battaglia from the ballot. Before deciding whether he would appeal or not, the Libertarian Party announced on August 3rd that Battaglia would be ending his campaign following a medical emergency. Hurd is a criminal defense attorney with Iowa Defenders, PLLC. He ran for District 44 of the Iowa House of Representatives in 2024, where he went against Larry McBurney and received 5,313 votes. Hurd also served as chief of staff to former Iowa Senator Jake Chapman. Hurd was counsel for Gluba and Cutler in their battles against the state objections panel and its in court. Berlin said that they plan to try to file paperwork on the changes Monday. Biggest foreign policy victory. This is by Sarah Watson. During a visit to Davenport Thursday, U.S. Ambassador to NATO Matthew Whitaker described President Donald Trump's pressure on European allies to increase defense spending as probably the biggest foreign policy victory of this second administration. Whitaker, 56, is from Iowa. He graduated from Ankeny High School, played football for the Iowa Hawkeyes, graduated from law school, served as the U.S. Attorney for the Southern District of Iowa, and ran for statewide political office in Iowa as a Republican before being tapped by Trump for positions including acting Attorney General in Trump's first term and his current role as U.S. Ambassador to NATO in Trump's second term. Whitaker spoke at an event hosted by the America First Policy Institute at the Machine Shed in Davenport. He answered questions alongside U.S. Representatives Marionette Miller-Meeks and Ashley Hinson. NATO is a military and political alliance of 32 countries formed after World War II in an effort to deter another world war in Europe and to counter the threat of the Soviet Union. At the start of his second term, Trump demanded allies that are a part of NATO increase defense spending to 5% of their gross national product by 2035, as the president has railed against NATO countries as not paying their fair share to build up their militaries and defend themselves. Some countries are stepping up. European countries and Canada have increased spending by $90 billion over the previous year, adjusted for inflation, according to the NATO Secretary General. Estonia, Latvia, Lithuania, Poland, and Greece are projected to reach the target of 5% this year, and Denmark and Norway are not far behind. Germany has also increased its military spending, Whitaker said. In 2025, the U.S. spent about $980 billion on defense, and Europe and Canada spent about $657 billion combined in equivalent U.S. dollars, according to NATO's annual report. The U.S. spent about 3.19% of its GDP on defense in 2025, and Europe and Canada averaged 2.33%. With President Trump's leadership, we have taken the burden off the American taxpayer, off the Iowa plumber, Iowa farmer, people that are working hard every single day, and now Europe pays for European security and not the Americans, Whitaker said. That's a huge victory that only President Trump could deliver, and it's probably the biggest foreign policy victory of this second administration. When Trump came to office, Whitaker said, he was adamant that the expectation for NATO countries at the time, 2%, was not enough. You can imagine when I showed up in Brussels and delivered that message, the look on these Europeans' faces was priceless, Whitaker said. But Whitaker said they were convinced to commit to more investments, and that has meant more purchases from American defense companies. There is no going back, Whitaker said. It is now the policy of the United States. We are pressing as hard as we can to make sure that our European allies start carrying this burden, and they're having to spend the money in the United States because we've got the best stuff. Whitaker said he wanted to return to Iowa to tell the story of Trump's policies. Turning to articles from the sports section of this morning's Quad City Times, this is a staff article. Late rally carries Davenport to victory. The local Little Leaguers came back after a four-plus hour weather delay here and scored 8 runs in their last at-bat, en route to an 11-6 victory over Daniel Boone Little League of Columbia, Missouri. With the win, the Davenport team remained the lone undefeated entrant in the 8-team Midwest Regional and moved into Friday's title game, scheduled for 11 a.m. Central. Davenport Northwest will play the winner of Thursday's elimination game between Daniel Boone Little League and Whitefish Bay Little League of Wisconsin. All games are broadcast on ESPN. In Wednesday's rain-delayed winner's bracket title contest, Missouri took an early lead and was up 5-3 when the morning game went into the lengthy delay that began at 11:22 a.m. When play resumed just after 4 p.m., with 2 outs in the top of the 5th and a runner on 2nd, Davenport Northwest was retired and down to its final 3 outs. Things looked even bleaker when Missouri added an insurance run in the bottom of the 5th to go up 6-3. But a rally that began with number 2 batter Anthony Johnson Jr.'s opposite field double worked its way through all 12 batters and back to Johnson before it ended with the 8 runs on 7 hits. Also helping were 2 walks, a hit batter, and a sacrifice bunt. Pitcher Cooper Thissen then got the call to come in and end the contest. The talented left-hander struck out the side in the bottom of the 6th to lock down the contest. "It was amazing," said Thissen of the 6th-inning rally during a post-game interview on ESPN. "Our team never really backs down, and we always fight. We brought all of our energy in that last inning there." Northwest had just 5 hits in the contest through the first 5 innings before the late rally that included a 2-run triple from Caleb Irwin and a 2-run single by Paxton Smith from the bottom of the order. Logan Chantas and Thissen also had run-scoring singles. Remaining aggressive, Northwest also stole home twice in the game-deciding uprising. Thissen, Irwin, Chantas, and Smith all had 2 hits for the winners. Thissen, Irwin, Liam Rosso, and Smith all drove in 2 runs. Liam Rosso, Davenport Northwest's 3rd of 4 pitchers, got the final 2 outs in the 5th and was the winning pitcher. Davenport Northwest, which made the Little League World Series in 2004 and 2005, is a 12-and-under all-star team that went 5-and-0 in pool play, with no team coming closer than 3 runs at the Iowa State Little League Tournament. The team then won the state title behind a 6-inning no-hitter from Thissen. QC Club Luncheons returning. This is a staff report. The start of the high school football season is right around the corner, and that means that the weekly quarterback club lunches are about to return for the 52nd year. The Rock Island Milan Booster Club's weekly gatherings are scheduled to begin on Friday, August 21st, and continue every Friday through the 2026 regular season. The buffet-style lunches prepared by Chef Kevin Wiggins will be held at Kavanaugh's Hilltop Bar and Grill, 1228 30th Street, Rock Island. Featured speakers each week will be Alleman High School head coach Tom Barber, Augustana College head coach Steve Bell, and New Rock Island High School head coach Anthony Room. The coaches will provide scouting reports on opponents, player updates, injury information, game details after each game, and include information and inside information. Quarterback club lunches are open to all football fans, players' parents, and supporters of each school. Serving begins at 11:45 a.m. The $15 cost is collected at the door and includes a delicious buffet luncheon, beverage, tax, tip, weekly pick sheet, door prizes, and a raffle for a free lunch. There is ample parking on site, and new fans are welcome each week. Here's an article by Ben Hutchins, Chasing Her Legacy. For some reason, on that evening in August 2015, Rachel Van Gorp didn't want to let her mom out of her sight. It was inevitable, though. Janice, a teacher and volleyball coach at Heritage Christian Academy, had to leave the house for back-to-school conferences. Van Gorp, then 9, was best friends with her mom. Janice had a habit of delivering handwritten notes to her daughter's princess mailbox. The highlight of Van Gorp's day was opening the letters and reading the affectionate words and stick figure cartoons. As the only girls in the house, they were inseparable. Even so, it was unusual for Van Gorp to chase her mom's car up the driveway, begging her not to leave. There was just something different about that night, Van Gorp said. I just felt something in me. Janice promised she'd return by 8 p.m., and Van Gorp shouted, "I love you," as her mom pulled away. Janice never came back. Around midnight, a police officer found Janice alone in the school. A brain aneurysm rendered her unconscious. She was brain dead by the time her family arrived at the hospital. The Van Gorps kept her on life support for 24 hours before realizing there was no chance for recovery. 11 years after that night, Van Gorp is still running after her mom. She is beginning her junior season as libero for the Cyclone volleyball team, the same team Janice Nijmeer Van Gorp played for from 1987 to 1990. Rachel wears the same number, 10, her mom wore, and is expanding on the number's legacy as one of the top liberos in the country. Van Gorp is preparing to lead ISU into the season that opens on August 28th against Loyola. Rachel started learning volleyball when she was 2. There was a natural ability. She dribbled a basketball 75 times, stopping only because she was bored. Janice started teaching volleyball with a balloon. They worked their way up to a beach ball, first touch volleyball, and then a volley light. Vaulted ceilings in the Van Gorp house allowed Rachel and her mom to pepper the ball inside. Janice was a beloved volleyball coach in the Kansas City area, first at Shawnee Mission North High School and later at HCA. Tagging along to her mom's practices helped Rachel develop a feel for the game and compete against players years older than she was. Aside from recreational league, Janice never got to coach Rachel on a competitive team. It would have happened the year Janice died. Still, Rachel managed to adopt her mom's characteristics. Vicki Seliger-Swenson's ISU volleyball career overlapped with Janice's for 2 seasons, 1989-90. Seliger-Swenson lives in Minnesota and has twins who are the same age as Rachel and play college volleyball. At a high school tournament, Seliger-Swenson remembers crying as she watched Rachel play because Rachel looked so much like her mom. "I think Rachel's the perfect blend of her mom and dad, like looks-wise," Seliger-Swenson said. "But man, she looked exactly like Janice, jumping and hitting a volleyball. It just stopped me in my tracks." To this day, Rachel continues to learn more about her mom. This month, she watched the tape-recorded funeral for the first time. The more she learns, the more she wants to emulate her mom, and the harder living up becomes. Janice spoke life into everyone. One of the speakers at her funeral was a former high school player who rebuilt her self-esteem through Janice's kindness through volleyball. Compassion and strong Christian faith compelled Janice to help others. One time she met a woman on a roadside and brought her groceries, but that wasn't where the interactions ended. Janice regularly checked in with her at her apartment and had the woman over for Christmas dinner at the family's home. The visitation for Janice's funeral lasted 5 hours. One couple that sat behind the Van Gorps at a Kansas City Royals game the week before the funeral was so moved by seeing Janice on the news that they showed up to pay their respects. I mean, truly just awesome, because it just shows the impact that she had on just so many people's lives, Van Gorp said. Like, not only as a coach, but also just teaching them in life, teaching them that, like, Christ is the center, like Christ is what matters most. Christy Johnson Lynch has coached ISU's volleyball team since 2004. She developed a relationship with Janice through recruiting the Kansas City volleyball scene. She remembers taking note of the younger Van Gorp early on. Her touch, she played older than she was, Johnson Lynch said. You could just tell her experience. You know, just her touch on the ball was really, really good. Number two, great athlete, even at ninth grade, you could see that. 2 years after Janice's death, ISU invited the Van Gorps to a home volleyball match where they honored the late Van Gorp with a video tribute. The Jumbotron showed pictures of Janice during her college career overlaid with piano music. It ended with the message, "Once a cyclone, always a cyclone." At that visit, as Rachel grabbed a picture with Cy the Cardinal and watched the athletes from up close, Van Gorp's future became clear. "I knew that's something I wanted to pursue and step on that court one day for Christy and play at Iowa State," Van Gorp said. When college recruiting picked up early in her high school career, Van Gorp intentionally kept her mind open. Of course, ISU pulled at her heartstrings, but Auburn, Missouri, and multiple other Big 12 schools came with legitimate offers. A second call from Johnson Lynch helped finalize Van Gorp's decision. Johnson Lynch said she was saving the number 10 jersey Janice wore for Rachel if she wanted it. "Her just offering me the number 10 jersey was like, wow, what else can you offer me at that point?" Van Gorp said. "That kind of sold it for me, showed me they really want me here, if they're offering even more than money at that point." Johnson Lynch was on her back porch when Van Gorp called to say she was coming to ISU. She yelled, "Oh my gosh," after she got the news. "I felt like we just got a person that could change our program, that could elevate our program," Johnson Lynch said. "It's an exciting day when that happens." During her freshman season at ISU, Van Gorp followed her mom's legacy more closely than she thought she would. Rachel is a libero by trade, while her mom played outside hitter. In 2024, injuries to two Cyclone hitters created a need, and because Van Gorp had experience hitting in high school, Johnson Lynch asked her to move to hitter, even though she stands 5'9", undersized for the position. That's all the time I have for this morning, so I'll conclude the reading of the Quad City Times. This is Carol Morrow signing off and inviting you to stay tuned for the reading of the Argus Dispatch coming up next.
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Good morning, everyone. This is Joan, here to bring you news, features, and sports from the Rock Island Argus Moline Dispatch. This reading of the Dispatch Argus is being broadcast live at 9 a.m., and it is being recorded and will be rebroadcast at 8 p.m. this evening. APRIS and WVIK, who bring you these readings, are currently seeking a regular APRIS listener to serve as a member of WVIK's Community Advisory Board. There are just 4 one-hour meetings held each year, and the meetings can be attended either in person or remotely, whichever is more convenient. If you or someone you know would be interested in filling this role, please reach out to Pete Peterson, Director of APRIS, by calling 309-794-7560 or by emailing apris@wvik.org. Thank you for considering the position. We'd like to thank various supporters of APRIS, including the Rausch Family Foundation, the Illinois State Library Information Service, the Illinois Quad Cities and the River Cities Rotary Clubs, Rock Island Kiwanis Club, the Melvin McKay Trust, the Rock Island Community Foundation, and Bob and Carol Brockhaus. And before we start with news, perhaps we should look at the weather. Today, showers and thunderstorms are likely, mainly before 11 a.m.

10 miles per hour. The chance of precipitation is 60%. Tonight, showers and thunderstorms before 4 a.m., then showers and possibly a thunderstorm after 4 a.m. Low around 72. East winds continue 10 to 15 miles per hour. The chance of precipitation overnight is 80%. New rainfall amounts between half and three quarters of an inch are possible. Tomorrow, Saturday, showers likely and possibly a thunderstorm before 7 a.m., then a chance of showers and thunderstorms between 7 and 10 a.m. Mostly cloudy, high near 88. Heat index values as high as 104. Southeast wind 5 to 10 miles per hour, becoming west in the afternoon. Chance of rain tomorrow is 60%. Saturday night, a chance of showers and thunderstorms, then showers likely and possibly a thunderstorm after 1 a.m. Mostly cloudy, with a low around 73. West wind around 5 miles per hour, becoming calm in the evening. Chance of precipitation, again, around 60%. Sunday, a 50% chance of showers, but partly sunny, high near 84. Sunday night, partly cloudy, a low about 67. Monday, sunny, with a high near 81. Monday night, mostly clear, a low around 64. Tuesday, mostly sunny, high near 82. And Tuesday night, a 50% chance of showers after 1 a.m., partly cloudy, low around 69. Next Wednesday, another smaller chance of showers, 40%, partly sunny, high about 82. So some rain still to come in the forecast period. And now, Gretchen Teske of the Quad City Times reports on the closing of Tyson's Joslyn, Illinois plant, which will impact more than 2,500 workers. Tyson Foods is closing down its plant in Joslyn, citing strategic changes to its beef operations. In a Thursday news release, Tyson announced it was closing the Joslyn, Illinois beef facility and its Eagle Mountain, Utah case-ready facility. The release further said that going forward, Tyson plans to anchor its beef business around three beef facilities in the central U.S., Dakota City, Nebraska, Holcomb, Kansas, and Amarillo, Texas, to create a more competitive footprint amidst one of the most historic cattle shortages the country has ever experienced. Tyson cited recent USDA cattle inventory data that included continued evidence of limited heifer retention and indicated supply constraints are likely to persist, requiring strategic action. Capacity from these locations will be moved to more strategically located facilities with ample capacity to grow, the news release stated. A statement from State Representative Ryan Spain said the closure will take effect August 14th and affect more than 2,500 workers. Workers will be paid for the next 60 days, according to Spain's statement. Messages to UFCW Local 1546, which represents workers at the Joslyn plant, were not immediately answered on Thursday afternoon. In its third quarter fiscal report, released August 3rd, Tyson stated it expected its beef segment would see an operating loss of $650 million to $500 million in fiscal year 2026, as the USDA was projecting domestic production to decrease about 3%. Beef sales have been slowly declining for the company, with the beef segment expected to be responsible for a $138 million loss in the third quarter and a $483 million loss in the last 9 months. Pork, chicken, prepared foods, and international sales were all seeing growth in the third quarter. Tyson reported pork sales were up 3.8%, chicken up 11.2%, prepared food sales up 12%, and international foods up 8% in the third quarter. Additionally, Tyson is looking to sell its Pasco

Go Washington beef facility. With all these changes, the company will ramp back up a second shift at its Amarillo, Texas facility as cattle become available, according to the news release. Tyson believes these changes will allow the company to maintain a similar level of cattle harvesting across a more efficient and modern network. In the release, Tyson stated it understands the impact the decisions have on a team, on team members and communities, and it is committed to supporting them through the transition, including the helping them apply for open positions at other facilities. With these changes, Tyson Foods is ensuring that it will continue to deliver high quality, affordable, and nutritious protein for generations to come, the release said. Tyson's Joslin plant made headlines in February of 2025 when it was accused of unexpectedly terminating the employment of about 30 workers who were immigrants from Africa since mid-2024. The accusation was made by Nana Oro Agoro, president of the nonprofit Aquaba QC, an immigration advocacy group. All of these workers resided legally in the United States, and some of the former Tyson employees had been working at the Joslin plant near Hillsdale for more than 15 years when they were fired, Oral Agoro said in a statement. Tyson denied all allegations. In 2023, Tyson celebrated the 40th anniversary of its plant with a donation of 40,000 pounds of protein to Riverbend Food Bank. In a statement, State Senator Lee Arellano, a Republican from Dixon, said he was encouraging residents in the Joslin area to join him at a town hall in Port Byron on August 31st to voice their concerns. And there was some response from legislators and other leaders regarding the closing of the Tyson plant in Joslin. The closure will impact more than 2,500 workers, according to area politicians. State Senator Ryan Spain, a Republican from Peoria, said, quote, "I am stunned and saddened by the news that Tyson Foods is closing after 43 years in Joslin. This is devastating to our region, to the families that depend on the income they receive from this factory, and to the communities who will bear the downstream impacts of this closure. I have asked Tyson Foods and others to work together to analyze potential repurposing of this facility for preserving jobs." Tyson Foods must honor its commitment to supporting the impacted employees through this transition, providing them with necessary resources and assistance to navigate this difficult situation. Local officials and community leaders are united in urging state agencies to assist with worker transition and support services, as well as facilitating avenues for economic revitalization for this impacted regional economy. Peter Tokar III, president and CEO of Grow Quad Cities, said, "The closure of the Tyson Foods facility is difficult news for the Quad Cities region, particularly for the employees and families affected and the many people connected to the operation. Even as the community feels the impact of the announcement, the Quad Cities economy remains resilient. The region is supported by a diverse mix of industries, including advanced manufacturing, logistics, food production, healthcare, technology, and professional services. The economic diversity positions the Quad Cities for long-term stability and growth." U.S. Senator Dick Durbin, a Democrat from Illinois, and his colleague Tammy Duckworth, also a Democrat of Illinois, and Eric Sorensen, a state senator from Moline, said, in a joint statement, "Today's news is devastating for the 2,500 skilled union workers impacted by the closure of the Tyson plant in Joslin, especially at a time when American families are struggling with the rising cost of living. In the coming weeks, we remain committed to supporting our union members during this transition and working with Tyson to ensure they have access to resources to support their return to work." And State Senator Lee Arellano Jr.
a Republican from Dixon, said, "This is a devastating blow for Northwest Illinois, especially the Quad Cities metro that is already being hammered by economic losses across the border to Iowa. The loss of Tyson Foods is another glaring example of the uncompetitive business climate we offer in Illinois. Something needs to change immediately. Illinois' economy is in a dangerous tailspin, especially when compared to surrounding states. I feel deeply for these families who depended on this plant for their livelihood. They are being uprooted. Multiple communities have been gutted almost overnight. There are 2,500 people who woke up with a job and a plan for their future and are now wondering how they will put food on their tables. It is heartbreaking." And moving on to a story from Davenport about city spending by Sarah Watson of the Quad City Times. "Some Davenport aldermen want to formalize instructions for city staff to keep a tight leash on expenses as cities across the state of Iowa grapple with recent property tax changes. Iowa lawmakers this spring passed a major property tax overhaul, that would be Senate File 2472, which caps most general city and county tax revenue increases to 2% per year in an effort to curb rising property tax bills for Iowa property owners. The bill does exclude new construction and certain levies from the cap. Some local governments have warned that the cap will challenge cities and counties' ability to keep up their services as the costs of labor and equipment continue to rise. Davenport city staff and a consulting agency are still putting together estimates for how the bill will impact the city's fiscal year 2028 budget, but other cities have estimated deficits. Des Moines, in particular, is expecting a $12 million deficit in fiscal 2028, which begins July 1, 2027, largely due to the tax law, city officials say. Des Moines put out a survey earlier this summer for residents to give input on the potential cuts, including reporting from the Des Moines Register. The Davenport City Council plans to discuss a motion next week that, as currently written, would in essence direct city staff to stay within the approved fiscal year 2027 budget, which started July 1st. But some on the City Council questioned whether the wording of the motion might hamstring city staff from making needed maneuvers. The motion, as currently written, directs staff to operate within the city's adopted budget, carefully evaluate financial commitments, and states that staff shall not initiate expenditures or ongoing commitments that are not consistent with the current budget or applicable council direction. No new full-time employees' positions shall be created or added to the city's authorized staffing until the City Council has a full understanding of the projected fiscal year 2028 budget and the new property tax law's anticipated fiscal impact, the motion states, thereby implementing a hiring freeze on all positions not previously authorized in the fiscal 2027 budget. The motion would not prevent city staff from hiring for existing or vacant positions authorized in the current budget, according to the motion. Staff could also come before the council and make a case for adding personnel, according to the motion. At-large Alderman Jasmine Newton and 5th Ward Alderman John Blunk, both on the Finance Committee, requested that the motion be added to the City Council agenda on Wednesday for consideration. Typically, items on Davenport's agendas go through a two-week cycle, first considered at a Committee of the Whole meeting for a public hearing, and then later voted on at a regular City Council meeting. Some council members said they thought this item should go through a full two-week cycle of discussion. The council voted unanimously to postpone the motion until its next meeting. Newton said she didn't think the motion was controversial and that she brought it forward to send a message to residents that the city is keeping a close watch on finances as it continues to assess the impact of property tax changes.
At-large Alderman Kyle Gripp said he would love to talk about this topic during a full council cycle. Gripp said he agreed with the first part of the motion, reaffirming that city budgets conservatively is a fiscally sound and should continue to operate that way. But Gripp and two other aldermen said they would like to strike the hiring freeze language. As someone who's currently leading a large organization and trying to lead that organization with an imposed hiring freeze is very difficult for me to do what the organization needs, and I don't want to put our city administrator in that position if I don't need to, Gripp said. Gripp himself is a quality assurance supervisor at the Rock Island Arsenal DevCom Armaments Center. And yes, there have been some changes to property taxes, and yes, there are some impacts, but I do think that we are in a position financially where we are able to react and succeed in that environment, Gripp said. Newton said nothing in the motion would prevent city staff from making a hire within budget or coming to the council with a request for additional staff. Open positions in the budget can and should be filled, Newton said. All the motion is doing is saying, we've already set a budget, we've set our priorities. Let us continue driving in that direction and not make any major changes until we know where we stand. City Administrator Tim Gleason told this council he supported the resolution because it's how he operates already. Actually, I don't need it because this is exactly the way I do business, Gleason said. Gleason said the city had been recruiting for an assistant city administrator, a posting that came down Wednesday. According to a listing on governmentjobs.com, the city was advertising in the past month for an assistant city administrator at a salary range of $180,000 to $205,000. Gleason said he had given the council the reasons he felt the organization needed a full-time assistant city administrator to help handle duties. Other cities of comparable size have one or two full-time assistant city administrators, he said. Gleason said he met with each council member one-on-one the first week in May, and no one had any opposition to it at all. The hiring of the assistant city administrator was something that we discussed with council and was supported, Gleason said. Now, if there is something, a change in direction, please let me know because I'm operating at the will of the council. And this also in Iowa news, it's about flock cameras, which many Iowa communities have now installed. One of them was sawed down in Pleasant Hill. Three have been vandalized in Johnston, and four of the cameras were recently struck by gunfire in Wapello County. Another four have been vandalized in Ankeny. Flock cameras across the country are being vandalized, damaged, and destroyed by people who oppose and decry the more than 120,000 cameras placed at city entrances and along high-traffic roads that photograph each passing car. The automated license plate readers, commonly referred to as ALPRs or LPRs, are powered by artificial intelligence to capture and analyze photos of cars and are used primarily by law enforcement to aid investigations. Many fear that the data collected by the cameras is being used to aid in deportations. There have been reports of some law enforcement officers misusing the data for personal use. The Iowa ACLU has called the cameras a Big Brother-style government surveillance program and a violation of privacy. The National ACLU has launched a Get the Flock Out campaign, urging cities and police departments to end their contacts with flock. Those who oppose the cameras have begun vandalizing, damaging, and destroying them across the country. Many cities have opted to end their contracts with flock safety, including Coralville earlier this year.
License plate readers have been shot at in Tennessee, hit with a truck in California, beaten with a baseball bat in Virginia, cut down with a saw in Texas, and splattered with paint in New York. They've also been regularly blocked by a lone protester in Florida. Incidents involving flock cameras have been recorded in Iowa, although many police departments aren't publicly announcing such damages for fear of more vandalism occurring. People have every right to make their voices heard, but criminal acts should never be part of that process, flock safety spokesperson Courtney Terlecki said in a statement to the Des Moines Register. Damaging public safety equipment ultimately hurts the very communities this technology is here to protect. And if you don't quite understand what a flock camera is, automated license plate readers are cameras that can automatically recognize and register license plate characters and numbers and store images of the plates. The cameras can be stationary, in vehicles, or portable with solar panels. The cameras take still photos on the back of vehicles when motion is detected, and also store location, time, and date, as well as car make, model, and color. The data cameras capture is stored in a national database and can be shared with approved law enforcement and government agencies. Flock Safety is among the most frequently used manufacturers. They started private operations in 2017 and transitioning to law enforcement around 2019. It's the company most Iowa cities use, though Des Moines uses Motorola license plate readers. Several companies produce similar devices. Automated license plate readers are not the same as automated traffic enforcement cameras triggered by a violation, such as speeding. License plate readers take images of all vehicles that pass by, regardless of whether a motorist have done anything wrong. And now back to local news. This by Nina Baker about Alternating Currents Festival going on now. Laney Jean opened the Alternating Currents Festival early Thursday in K&K Hardware and Lumber. A small crowd listened to the indie singer-songwriter while they sat on for-sale patio chairs in the long-standing Bettendorf business. The Downtown Davenport Partnership launched Alternating Currents in 2017, replacing River Roots Live, a popular music festival in LeClaire Park that relied on drink sales and clear skies. That festival drew big acts but did not draw people to the downtown businesses that the Downtown Davenport Partnership sought to support. 9 years later, Alternating Currents has grown to more than 50 venues in Davenport, Bettendorf, and Rock Island, with more than 230 free concerts, comedy shows, film screenings, and pop-ups across 4 days. This year's festival concludes Sunday, August 16th. Festival organizers market the event as a chance for discovery, both of venues and artists. Not every act appeals to every festival goer, nor does every venue, but a festival thrives on its diversity of acts, genres, and ambiance, and thrives because it has something that appeals to everyone, no matter what their age or taste. This is especially true when the barrier to entry is $0. It costs nothing but the price of gas to give Alternating Currents a try. Place management professionals have long used the term placemaking to refer to methods that turn public places into more vibrant, human-centered spaces and support social connection, economic prosperity, and rootedness. The Alternating Currents Festival succeeds at that mission. Downtown Davenport, where most events take place, becomes the destination. Pedestrians wander the streets for hours, hearing exciting music, applauding, and cheering. The festival literally turns parking lots into concert stages and gray walls into enduring art.
Festival attendees spend money at bars, restaurants, and coffee shops. Alicia Espy, festival director, said many businesses report their best sales day as during alternating currents. Downtown Davenport suffers from the occasional reputation of a neighborhood with public safety challenges, commercial vacancies, and a visible concentration of Quad City's unhoused population. Alternating currents makes that reputation disappear, at least for the weekend, as the neighborhood becomes bustling and a hub for real artistry. I know many people who rarely attend cultural events, but who always attend alternating currents. The Downtown Davenport Partnership and other festival partners are on the mark. They know how to run a top-notch festival. Readers who haven't tried the festival before ought to take a glance at alternatingcurrentsqc.com and find someone or somewhere to discover. And this follow-up on the article, since we've been having quite rainy weather, the National Weather Service is forecasting showers and thunderstorms through Sunday as Quad Cities begins the outdoor-indoor alternating currents festival. A strong to severe storm system is also forecast to move into the region midday Thursday, and a flood watch has been issued into Friday afternoon in Rock Island and Scott counties. Alicia Espy, Program and Events Director at the Downtown Davenport Partnership and Alternating Currents Festival Director, said festival organizers make decisions about how to rearrange events in competition with venues, performers, and production crews and weather personnel. Downtown Davenport Partnership staff evaluate decisions day by day and sometimes within an hour or two of a show. The Alternating Currents Festival has more than 230 screenings, performances, comedy shows, and other events scheduled at about 50 venues in Davenport, Bettendorf, and Rock Island. The festival started early Thursday and ends on Sunday, August 16th. Espy said all schedule changes will be posted promptly on the Alternating Currents app and their website, which is alternatingcurrentsqc.com. Some event locations are fully outdoors, like the last Picture House rooftop, Armored Gardens, and the stage outside Stompbox Brewing. But many venues are fully indoors and have lineups unlikely to see schedule changes, Espy said. She encouraged festival attendees to get excited about those performances, too. Alternating Currents fills just as many indoor spaces as it does outdoors, she said. So, keep watching the internet if you would like to still see some Alternating Currents events. And it's time for us to take a bit of a break now and then come back with some features, starting with Shane Brown's Viewpoint column for this Friday.

Hello, I'm back again with Shane Brown's Viewpoint column. It's headlined, "Nothing Says Dinner Like Navigating Traffic Chaos." Moline is getting a Texas Roadhouse, which naturally means we're going to have to redesign the highway system. This is the Quad Cities, after all. Whenever a popular new chain restaurant flips its sign to open, we react as though food has just been invented. Traffic backs up, parking lots fill, DJs get hired, police get called in to direct the traffic, Facebook groups light up with real-time reports from the scene, entire families plan expeditions. Pack some water, kids, we're going to Raising Cane's. So perhaps it's fitting that Moline's upcoming Texas Roadhouse will be near the Interstate 74 John Deere Road interchange, which is about to undergo a dramatic transformation of its own. It's becoming a diverging diamond interchange. I'd never heard of a diverging diamond before, but I immediately knew I didn't want one. It sounds like something Gwyneth Paltrow and Chris Martin had to do when they consciously uncoupled. I've looked at diagrams. I've watched animations. I've read explanations. And unless I'm missing something, the basic concept is this. You drive on the wrong side of the road for a while, and then you don't. Fine. Engineers will tell you it's a carefully designed means of improving traffic flow and making busy interchanges safer. But at some point, somebody still had to stand in front of a room and say, "Okay, hear me out. What if everybody just drives on the left?" And somehow, nobody stopped them. Admittedly, the current interchange could use some help. Merging from I-74 onto John Deere Road has never been one of my favorite recreational activities. Traffic is cruising along at 45 miles per hour while you're coming off the ramp, trying to squeeze into a gap without becoming a traffic statistic. Check the mirror, look over your shoulder, hit the turn signal, estimate the speed of the approaching pickup, angrily ask, the air why said pickup is increasing its speed. Review your estate planning. Punch it. So I'll concede, there's room for improvement. But come on, giving directions in the Quad Cities was already difficult enough. The Mississippi River generally behaves itself in a socially acceptable north-to-south manner, but it gets here and suddenly makes a hard turn to the west. This is a fascinating geographical curiosity and a perfectly reasonable place to build a city. We built four of them. Or possibly five, or maybe eight, depending on who you ask. Then we connected them with roads that change names at municipal boundaries, curve in unexpected directions, and exist within an interstate loop that makes perfect sense to people from here and absolutely no sense to anyone else. I'm still getting used to the fact that John Deere Road no longer becomes Blackhawk Road and instead veers across the Rock River into Milan. If you want to continue to Blackhawk Road, you have to exit from the road you were already on to keep traveling in roughly the direction you were already traveling. Now, I get to add a diverging diamond to the directions I give to out-of-town friends. Yay! You say you're coming to visit, old friend from Galesburg? No problem. Just take I-74 west, even though you're going north. Eventually exit onto I-74 west. Keep going until you exit onto I-74 west again. Then take John Deere Road toward Rock Island, but immediately drive on the wrong side of the street for a while, and then eventually exit toward Rock Island again. At this point, giving directions in the Quad Cities isn't navigation, it's an oral tradition. And because we apparently weren't introducing enough excitement to this particular commercial corridor, we'll soon have hordes descending upon it on their quest for cinnamon butter. Maybe transportation officials heard Texas Roadhouse was coming, calculated the projected demand, and realized conventional American traffic patterns simply weren't up to the task.
My working theory is that the diverging diamond is intentional crowd control, making getting there complicated enough, and perhaps it'll thin the herd. The interchange can become traffic engineering equivalent of a bridge toll. If cinnamon butter is what ye seek, answer these the riddles three. Honestly, it might work for once. A new Quad Cities restaurant could have an available table because half its customers accidentally ended up in Milan. Meanwhile, my personal transportation plan for 2027 is considerably simple. Avoid the entire area. I'll go around. I'll take side streets. I'll drive through Wisconsin, if that's what it takes, to avoid that construction cluster. But here's the irritating part. The diverging diamond will probably work. They're designed to reduce conflict points and improve traffic flow. A year of road construction sounds abysmal, but if the finished product makes that exit ramp a little less like auditioning for the Fast and the Furious, Moline Drift, I'll begrudgingly high-five the engineers. I might even get used to it, if you give me a decade or two. And that's Shane Brown for today. Next, a new manager at one of Quad City's premier entertainment venues, the Adler Theater in downtown Davenport. James, goes by Jim, Winecoop, a Texas venue manager, will serve as the next executive director of the River Center and Adler Theater. Venue Works, the venue management company that oversees the Davenport venues, announced Winecoop's appointment on Tuesday in a news release. He will begin Monday, August 17th. Winecoop is a certified venue executive with more than 30 years of venue management experience. He most recently served as a transition director for OVG Menu Management at Oakview Group in Texas. His work included assignments at convention centers and stadiums in Alabama, Kansas, Oklahoma, and California. Before that, he was a general manager in the athletics division of the University of Houston, where he coordinated operations of six competition venues and two training and development facilities. Winecoop's priorities for the River Center and Adler Theater include expanding regional and national bookings, developing locally produced programming, strengthening finances, enhancing guest and client experiences, and ensuring long-term stewardship, according to the release. He will focus on cultivating relationships with promoters, community organizations, Visit Quad Cities, businesses, and regional partners to further position the venue as a leading destination in the Midwest. Winecoop has supervised larger venues, including the Jim Whelan Boardwalk Hall in Atlantic City, New Jersey, and the Wasco Center in Coral Gables, Florida. He was the chair of the International Association of Venue Managers Board of Trustees. And an entertainment opening in East Moline. A new nightlife destination is making its debut in the Quad Cities. Capone's Bar and Lounge, located at 821 15th Avenue in East Moline, will celebrate its grand opening on Saturday. The grand opening will be hosted by Uncle Hank and Nephew Big Lowdown, with doors opening at 9 p.m. Music for the evening will be provided by DJ Chuck. 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Guests looking for an elevated experience can reserve VIP booths and sections in advance. 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And if pancakes are more your cup of tea, the
Hampton, Illinois Fire Rescue will host a pancake breakfast in late August to support the village fire department. Community members are invited to attend a free breakfast at the Heritage Center on Saturday, August 22nd, week from tomorrow, from 7 to 11 a.m. Enjoy pancakes, biscuits and gravy, scrambled eggs and sausage, according to a post made on the department's Facebook. Fire officials say regular and decaf coffee, milk, and juice will be provided. The Facebook post said free will donations of cash, check, or Venmo will be accepted. And another open house coming up, Keystone Academy in Bettendorf. Community members are invited to meet members of the Keystone Academy and Early Learning Team at its open house on Saturday from 10 a.m. to 2 p.m. Keystone Academy and Early Learning, a full-time childcare and preschool, opened under new ownership in Bettendorf. It's located at 3340 Utica Ridge Road in the same building that previously housed Northeastern Academy and Early Learning Center, which closed in May. In a July 30th Facebook post, Keystone Academy and Early Learning said, "We have spent months preparing to create a safe, welcoming environment where children feel loved, families feel supported, and learning happens through meaningful play every day." For more information, visit KeystoneAEL.com. 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And speaking of families going into the fall season, United Way is sponsoring a pilot program to help parents find living wage careers. Pathways to Living Wage Careers, a regional pilot launched by United Way Quad Cities, Eastern Iowa Community Colleges, and Blackhawk College, and the Arconic Foundation, is founded in order to remove barriers to working parents facing completing education and workforce training. It is backed by more than $150,000 in initial funding, according to the news release from United Way. The pilot will initially serve parents and caregivers connected to schools served by United Way's For the Schools program. Children don't leave family circumstances at the school door, Renee Gellerman, president and CEO of United Way Quad Cities, said in the release. "Over time, we realize that if we want more children to succeed in school, we must also reduce the barriers, creating instability for the adults in their home. Student success and family financial security aren't separate challenges. They are deeply connected." Enrollment is now open to eligible parents and caregivers of students attending United for Schools sites. And these are Hayes Elementary School in Davenport, Madison Elementary in Davenport, Wells Elementary School in East Moline, Washington Elementary School in Moline, Wilson Middle School, Moline, and Rock Island Academy in Rock Island. Nearly 30% of Quad Cities households do not earn a living wage, even as employers continue to struggle filling high-demand positions requiring post-secondary credentials, according to the release. The program builds on Grow Quad Cities' Top 100 High-Priority Jobs report by connecting participants with education leading to credentials in nursing, advanced manufacturing, and information technology. Pathways focuses on the practical barriers that often prevent adults from completing credentials, such as childcare, transportation, emergency expenses, and the need to work while attending school. Data from Eastern Iowa Community College's 2025 Student Financial Wellness Survey showed 52% of students worry about having enough money
to cover monthly expenses, and 63% reported they would have difficulty accessing $500 in an emergency. So a program to help work on that. Then, turning to sports, the Davenport Little League team is having some success. A report on that from the Quad City Times. The local Little Leaguers came back after 4-plus-hour weather delay here and scored 8 runs in their last at-bat en route to a 11-6 victory over Daniel Boone Little League of Columbia, Missouri. With the win, the Davenport team remained the lone undefeated entrant in the 8-team Midwest Regional and moved into Friday's title game scheduled for 11 a.m. Central. Davenport Northwest will play the winner of Thursday's elimination game between Daniel Boone and Whitefish Bay Little League of Wisconsin. All games are broadcast on ESPN. In Wednesday's rain-delayed winner's bracket, the title contest, Missouri took an early lead and was up 5-3 when the morning game went into the lengthy delay that began at 11:22 a.m. When play resumed, just after 4 p.m., with 2 outs in the top of the 5th and a runner on 2nd, Davenport Northwest was retired and down to its final 3 outs. Things looked even bleaker when Missouri added an insurance run to the bottom of the 5th to go up 6-3. But a rally that began with number 2 batter Anthony Johnson Jr.'s opposite field double worked its way through all 12 batters and back to Johnson before it ended with 8 runs on 7 hits. Also helping were 2 walks, a hit batter, and a sacrifice bunt. Pitcher Cooper Thissen then got the call to come in and end the contest. The talented left-hander struck out the side in the bottom of the 6th to lock in the contest. "It was amazing," said Thissen of the 6th inning rally during a post-game interview on ESPN. "Our team never really backs down, and we always fight. We brought all of our energy in that last inning here." Northwest had just 5 hits in the contest through the first 5 innings before the late rally that included a 2-run triple from Caleb Irwin and a 2-run single by Paxton Smith from the bottom of the order. Logan Chantos and Thissen also had run-scoring singles. Remaining aggressive, Northwest also stole home twice in the game-deciding uprising. Thissen, Irwin, Chantos, and Smith all had 2 hits for the winners. Thissen, Irwin, Liam Russo, and Smith all drove in 2 runs. Liam Russo, Davenport Northwest's 3rd of 4th pitchers, got the final 2 outs in the 5th and went down as the winning pitcher. Davenport Northwest, which made the Little League World Series in 2004 and 2005, is a 12-and-under all-star team that went 5-0 in pool play with no team coming close in the Iowa State Little League Tournament. The team then won the state title behind a 6-inning no-hitter from Thissen. Then, a story about an ISU volleyball star by Ben Hutchins. For some reason, on an evening in August 2015, Rachel Van Gorp didn't want to let her mom out of her sight. It was inevitable, though. Janice, a teacher and volleyball coach at Heritage Christian Academy, had to leave the house for back-to-school conferences. Van Gorp, then 9 years old, was best friends with her mom, Janice, who had a habit of delivering handwritten notes to her daughter's princess mailbox. The highlight of Van Gorp's day was opening the letters and reading the affectionate words and looking at the stick figure cartoons her mom sent. As the only 2 girls in the house, they were inseparable.
Even so, it was unusual for Van Gorp to chase her mom's car down the driveway, begging her not to leave. "There was just something different about that night," Van Gorp said. "I felt something in me." Janice promised she'd be back by 8 o'clock, and Van Gorp shouted, "I love you," as her mom pulled away. Janice never came back. Around midnight, a police officer found Janice alone in the school. A brain aneurysm rendered her unconscious. She was brain dead by the time her family arrived at the hospital. The Van Gorps kept her on life support for 24 hours before realizing there was no chance for recovery. 11 years after that night, Van Gorp is still running after her mom. She is beginning her junior season as a libero for the Cyclone volleyball team, the same team Janice Neinmeyer Van Gorp played for from 1987 to 1990. Rachel wears the same number, 10, that her mom wore, and is expanding on the number's legacy as one of the top in the country. Van Gorp is preparing to lead ISU into the season that opens August 28th against Loyola. Rachel started learning volleyball when she was 2. There was a natural ability. She dribbled a basketball 75 times, stopping only because she was bored. Janice started teaching volleyball with a balloon. They worked their way up with a beach ball, first touch volleyball, and then volleyball life. Vaulted ceilings in the Van Gorp house allowed Rachel and her mom to pepper the ball inside. Janice was a beloved volleyball coach in the Kansas City area, first at Shawnee Mission North High School and later at HCA. Tagging along to her mom's practices helped Rachel develop a feel for the game and compete against players years older than she was. Aside from recreational league, Janice never got to coach Rachel on a competitive team. It would have happened the year that Janice died. Still, Rachel managed to adopt her mom's characteristics. Her coach says, "I think Rachel's the perfect blend of her mom and dad, looks-wise," Seliger Swanson said. "But man, she looked exactly like Janice, jumping and hitting a volleyball. It stopped me in my tracks." To this day, Rachel continues to learn more about her mom. This month, she watched the tape-recorded funeral for the first time. The more she learns, the more she wants to emulate her mom, and the harder she works at living up to her mom's example. Janice spoke life into everyone. One of the speakers at her funeral was a former high school player who rebuilt her self-esteem through Janice's kindness in volleyball. Compassion and strong Christian faith compelled Janice to help others. Once she met a woman on a roadside and bought her groceries, but that wasn't where the interaction ended. Janice regularly checked in with her at the apartment and had the woman over for Christmas dinner at their family's home. "It's truly just awesome because it shows the impact that my mom had on so many people's lives," Rachel Van Gorp said. So when you watch Rachel play ISU volleyball, you can think of her story. And that's all the time we have for the Moline Dispatch Rock Island Argus this morning. Stay tuned if you like to hear news of neighbors, including obituaries from the local area and stories from the Chicago Tribune. 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

Good morning. This is Jim and Nadine. Looking forward to spending the next hour with you. And let's take a peek at the weather. It's been quite different lately. Showers and thunderstorms likely before 11 a.m. This is today, by the way. Mostly cloudy with a high near 81. East wind around 10 miles per hour, and a chance of precipitation is at 60%. Taking a peek tonight, showers and thunderstorms before 4 a.m., then showers and possibly a thunderstorm mainly after 4 a.m., low around 72, and east winds coming out of the east, 10 to 15 mile per hour, and gusts at 20. Chance of precipitation, 80%. New rainfall amounts between a half and three quarters of an inch are possible. Saturday, here we go. Showers likely and possibly a thunderstorm before 7 a.m., then a chance of showers and thunderstorms between 7 a.m. and 10 a.m., mostly cloudy with a heat index near 88. Heat index values as high as 104. Southwest winds 5 to 10 miles per hour, becoming west in the afternoon, and a chance of precipitation is 60%. It looks like Saturday is going to be a wild day. Saturday night, a chance of showers and thunderstorms, then showers likely, and possibly a thunderstorm after 1 a.m. Mostly cloudy with a low around 73, west winds around 5 mile per hour, becoming calm in the evening, and a chance of precipitation 60%. Looking on at Sunday, 50% chance of showers, partly sunny, high near 84. Sunday night, partly cloudy with a low around 67. Looking ahead to Monday, sunny with a high near 81. Monday night, mostly clear with a low around 64. Tuesday, mostly sunny with a high near 82. Tuesday night, a 50% chance of showers after 1 a.m., partly cloudy, with a low around 69. Looking ahead to Wednesday, 40% chance of showers, partly sunny, with a high near 82. Wednesday night, partly sunny, with a low around 66. And finally, looking ahead to Thursday, mostly sunny, with a high near 77. So gradually, we're going to get

0: Comes from the Rausch Family Foundation, the Illinois State Library Radio Information Service, the Illinois Quad Cities and the River Cities Rotary Clubs, Rock Island Kiwanis Club, the Melvin McKay Trust, the Rock Island Community Foundation, and Bob and Carol Brockhaus. APRIS and WVIK are currently seeking a regular APRIS listener to serve as a member of WVIK's Community Advisory Board. There are only 4 one-hour meetings held each year, and the meetings can be attended either in person or remotely, whichever is more convenient. If you or someone you know would be interested in fulfilling this role, please reach out to Pete Peterson, Director of APRIS, by calling 309-794-7560 or by emailing apris@wvik.org. 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
1: And now we'd like to share obituaries with you. Sharon Forber, Renee J. Forber of Aledo, formerly of Houston, passed away on Sunday, August 9th. Cremation rites are accorded with Flippender Funeral Home in Aledo. 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Renee was born on December 7th, 1940, in Aledo, the daughter of Franklin Forber and Margaret Moline Forber. She attended New Boston and Aledo grade schools. She graduated from Aledo High School. She attended Houston Community College. She was a respiratory therapist in hospitals in Moline, Phoenix, and Galveston. The majority of her career was spent at MD Anderson Cancer Center in Houston. She moved back to Aledo 12 years ago. She was an active member of Aledo United Methodist Church. She also participated as an Aledo election judge for several years. She enjoyed traveling back to Houston to visit friends during the cold Illinois winters. Survivors include her sister, Kim Pack Yorkville, two nephews, Jeremy Kathy Pack and Aaron Pack, one great nephew, Mason, and one great niece, Mia. She was preceded in death by her parents and her sister, Marcia. In lieu of flowers, memorials may be made to Aledo United Methodist Church. Sharon L. Bowers Rock, 79 of Silvis, passed away on Wednesday, August 2nd in Hampton. Arrangements are pending at Esther Dahl Mortuary and Crematory, Moline.
0: And we have about three more notices. Elmer L. Mess, 86, a resident of Davenport, died on Monday, August 10 at Harmony Utica Ridge in Davenport. For additional information, please visit www.mcginnis-chambers.com. Also, James L. Rutherford, 90, of Moline, passed away Thursday, August 13, at Overlook Village in Moline. Funeral arrangements are pending at Trimble Funeral Home and Crematory, Moline. And finally, Roger Wolken, aged 86 years, passed on August 10. Services will be held privately. Memorials are to be made to the family.
1: And now we'd like to share the front page news with you. Maggioni expected to plead guilty to stalking charges in federal court. From New York, Luigi Maggioni is expected to plead guilty Friday in federal court in Manhattan, where he faces stalking charges resulting in the death of health insurance executive 2024, according to two people with knowledge of the matter. The move comes less than a month before Maggioni, 28, is scheduled to go on trial in a separate murder case in New York State Court in the death of Executive Brian Thompson. The two people spoke on condition of anonymity because of the sensitive nature of the ongoing talks, which could fall apart before or even during the scheduled hearing in federal court Friday. Maggioni's legal team did not immediately respond to a request for comment. When asked at an unrelated news conference Wednesday

0: about a potential plea. Jamie McDowell, the top federal prosecutor in Manhattan, said a court conference was scheduled for Friday, adding, "That's all we can say at this time." Maggioni could reverse his decision at the last minute, even during the court hearing. He faces two stalking charges that could result in a life sentence. From the moment Maggioni was charged by state and federal prosecutors, his legal team had argued that being tried in both jurisdictions violates his rights. The state court is scheduled to start next month. A second trial in federal court would begin in January. Legal experts have said the timing of a potential guilty plea in the federal case would be critical to Maggioni's legal strategy. A resolution in the federal case, however, does not mean the state prosecution is over, according to legal experts. In his federal case, Maggioni faces two stalking charges resulting in death, which carry a maximum sentence of life in prison. A judge dismissed two other charges, including one that carried the potential death penalty if Maggioni was convicted. In state court, Maggioni is charged with several counts, including second-degree murder, which could lead to a possible sentence of 25 years to life. If he does plead guilty in federal court, his lawyers are expected to argue that under New York double jeopardy law, state prosecutors may not try him for murder because the state charges stem from the same criminal act as a federal case. However, Manhattan District Attorney Alvin Bragg could counter that state murder case addresses a different harm than the federal stalking case, and that it should therefore be allowed to proceed to trial.
1: The Chicago Bears have had minimal discussions with Illinois legislatures since the NFL franchise voted in June to focus its stadium efforts on Northwest Indiana. Bears Chairman George McCaskey and President CEO Kevin Warren reiterated Thursday during a news conference at Halas Hall that the team remains focused on building a stadium over the state line in Hammond. Those efforts have zeroed in on two sites, the Lost Marsh Golf Course and Wolf Lake Terminals. Warren said due diligence has been completed on the Lost Marsh location and that it is viable for construction while the process is going on at nearby Wolf Lake. A merger of the two sites also is possible, Warren said. The team's due diligence on the sites includes topographical, geological, and environmental analysis of the land, Warren said, as well as putting together a capital stack to finance the $2 billion the team has proposed to help build the stadium and surrounding multi-use development. Both Warren and McCaskey used the word minimal to describe ongoing communications with Illinois lawmakers this summer. The Bears announced June 5 that their board of directors had voted to proceed with plans for a new stadium in Hammond. That announcement came less than a week after the Illinois legislature adjourned for the summer without coming to a resolution on last-ditch efforts in the House and Senate to keep the franchise in Illinois. The bill that passed through the House would have allowed the Bears to negotiate a special tax payment with local government bodies in the Arlington Heights area instead of paying higher property taxes. The proposal in the Senate would have created a public finance authority, essentially establishing a public-private partnership in which a sports team such as the Bears could have built a stadium on land that would be or would become publicly owned to avoid property taxes on the facility. Speaking publicly for the first time since discussions fell apart in Springfield, McCaskey said the Bears aren't second-guessing their strategy to get a deal done in Illinois. Governor J.B. Pritzker has said he is open to holding a special session of the Illinois General Assembly to help keep the Bears in Illinois. Pritzker said Thursday in Springfield that his office has been in contact with the Bears since the General Assembly adjourned June 1. But in the 2.5 months since the adjournment, the governor said the team still has not presented a bill to help the Bears build a stadium in Arlington Heights or elsewhere in Illinois. Thursday's news conference didn't dampen optimism among Arlington Heights officials that the Bears might turn their attention back toward the northwest suburbs. What I didn't hear today, there are people on the radio talking about, you know, it's going to be a big earth-shattering announcement. They're going to change their name to the Hammond Bears, and everything is moving full speed ahead. And none of that is happening. Arlington Heights Mayor Jim Tenaglia told the Daily Herald. Tenaglia said he remains hopeful that Springfield and the Bears can come to terms with a bill that can be signed by the governor before it's too late. And whether that's November or February or March or May, I hope that something can be done and reverse this ship back toward Arlington Heights, he added. The stadium saga has dragged on more than 5 years. The Bears first announced they were bidding to purchase Arlington International Racecourse in June 2021. In that time, the team's focus has flip-flopped from Arlington Heights to the Chicago lakefront back to Arlington Heights and now to northwest Indiana. McCaskey declined to elaborate on what discussions with Illinois lawmakers have looked like this summer. Indiana lawmakers have authorized spending up to $1 billion to help build the stadium, to be paid with funding from a 1% food and beverage tax in Lake and Porter counties, a 5% hotel tax in Lake County, a 12% admissions tax on events at the stadium and special tax districts around the site. Warren also praised the can-do attitude of lawmakers in Indiana. McCaskey noted that whether the Bears move to Arlington Heights or Hammond, the team won't change its name from the Chicago Bears. He also said he understands the anxiety that Bears fans in Illinois might feel about their team leaving the state. Though Warren declined to provide a timetable for when the Bears want to break ground on a new stadium or when one might open, my wife told me about 6 months ago, don't give any more target dates. He again said every year's delay in building a new stadium cost another $150 million or so. The Bears have a lease to keep paying at Soldier Field through 2033. While cautioning the term must be patient to get it right, Warren emphasized the need to get the deal done. The time is now, he said. It is time to bring this to a close.
0: Vaccine in Trump's team crosshairs. Order calls for shots in high-risk cases or decision with the doctor. President Donald Trump signed an executive order Monday calling for narrowing government recommendations for vaccine against several diseases that can be serious or even deadly. The executive order was the administration's latest attempt to change the country's childhood vaccine schedule. In January, the U.S. Centers for Disease Control and Prevention tried to make the same changes, but a court blocked them and legal proceedings are ongoing. It is not clear whether the new executive order has any legal power. It suggests that vaccination against such illnesses as hepatitis A, hepatitis B, meningitis, and respiratory virus should only be recommended for high-risk children or under a framework called shared clinical decision-making, which involves consultation with a medical provider. It also calls for combined measles, mumps, and rubella vaccine to be split. Outside organizations, including the American Academy for Pediatrics, continue to broadly recommend all of these shots, including the combined MMR vaccine. So does the CDC, whose proposed changes to the vaccine schedule are in limbo as the legal battle proceeds. The vaccines all remain available and covered by insurance. The CDC schedule was developed over decades under presidential administrations of both parties by a panel of experts who examined evidence, determined that vaccine benefits outweighed any risk, and recommended the timing of each dose based on when a children's immune system could best benefit. Here's a look at some of the vaccines Trump is targeting and diseases they prevent. Hepatitis A is a highly contagious virus that can, in rare cases, cause liver failure and death. The virus lives in the stool and blood of infected people and often spreads through contaminated food or close contact. Between the vaccination's introduction in 1996 and 2011, the number of cases in the United States decreased by more than 95%. The AAP and current CDC schedule recommend 2 doses of the vaccine for all children. The executive order suggests it should be given only to high-risk groups based on shared clinical decision-making. Before, it was routinely given to children, played a major role in spreading hepatitis A. Most children who became infected experienced no symptoms and can shed it in their feces for months. Hepatitis B is another highly contagious virus that can lead to lifelong liver disease or injury. The disease can spread through sex or shared needles, but also through contact with household objects and from a mother to a child during birth. It can be up to 100 times as infectious as HIV. Rates have fallen since CDC began widely recommending the vaccine for all newborns in 1991. Acute infections reported among children and teens dropped by 99% between 1990 and 2019. AAP and CDC recommend hepatitis B vaccination for all children, with the first dose being administered right after birth. The executive order recommends it only high-risk groups or under shared decision-making. The administration also previously tried to delay the dose. Measles, mumps, and rubella, for years, a single shot has protected children against measles, mumps, and rubella, or MMR. Measles is an extraordinary contagious virus that can cause pneumonia, brain inflammation, and loss of immunity or other illnesses. It was declared eliminated in the U.S. in 2000, but has roared back with more cases in the past 2 years than the previous 24 years combined. Mumps affects the salivary glands, causing puffy cheeks and a swollen jaw. In rare cases, it can cause swelling of the brain, pancreas, testicles, or ovaries, and lead to long-term hearing loss. Rubella is usually mild for patients themselves, but can cause serious birth defects if a pregnant woman is infected. Trump's order calls for 3 separate shots. While these exist in some countries, they aren't available in the United States. Even if they were, experts say, splitting them serves no medical purpose and would likely lead to more unvaccinated children because of the burden of making 3 appointments. And they note that combined MMR shot is safe. In rare cases, children may experience fever, induced seizures, which can be frightening for parents, but don't cause lasting harm. The AAP continues to strongly recommend 2 doses of the combined shot. The CDC also recommends both doses for the combined shot. Meningitis. Vaccines protect against 5 groups of bacteria that can cause meningitis, a potentially fatal inflammation of membranes around the brain and spinal cord.
1: The Trump administration is moving forward with a plan to scale back scrutiny of the shadowy shell companies that criminals use to launder money and traffic drugs. The initiative follows a years-long campaign by lobbying groups, which contended new financial reporting requirements were too onerous for businesses. The Treasury Department said late Tuesday that it was permanently halting the collection of data about the ownership of private American companies that was required as part of the 2021 Corporate Transparency Act. The law, which passed with bipartisan support, was intended to prevent the illicit use of shell companies by giving law enforcement access to information about their ownership structures. The law applied to a broad swath of private American businesses. However, there has been particular concern in the United States about shell companies. These are illegal entities that do not usually have physical operations or assets, or can be used for holding and often hiding financial assets in anonymous accounts. The announcement finalized a temporary halt to collection of the data about beneficial owners that the Treasury Department put in place last year. Foreign companies are still required to report information about foreign owners to the department's Financial Crisis Enforcement Network, also known as FinCEN, that's FinCEN. The decision raised questions about whether the Trump administration was essentially declining to carry out a law passed by Congress. It also appeared to undercut President Donald Trump's publicly stated ambitions for cracking down on financial crime, money laundering, and drug trafficking. This is a gift to cartels, criminals, and U.S. adversaries that exploit shell companies to move millions through our financial system, said Senator Elizabeth Warren of Massachusetts, the top Democrat on the Senate Banking Committee. The Trump administration has dismissed law enforcement warnings, ignored the role the shell companies play in crimes ranging from drug trafficking to fraud to sanctions evasion. The legislation was enacted in 2021 as part of a military spending bill. The backing of the bill, co-sponsored by Marco Rubio, then a GOP senator from Florida, was so strong that lawmakers overrode a presidential veto in Trump's first term. At the time, Rubio, who is now Trump's Secretary of State, called the legislation the most significant anti-corruption and money laundering law in decades. Alex Zurdin, founder of the risk advisory firm Capital Peak Strategies and a former official in the Treasury Department's Office of Terrorism and Financial Intelligence, said the law has leeway for the department to create exemptions for small businesses. This is an example of throwing the baby out with the bathwater, Zurdin said.
0: Board reopens Kennedy Center clash. Adding Trump's name to wall, closing venue for 2 years endorsed. From Washington, the battle over the Kennedy Center's future escalated Thursday as President Donald Trump's allies on the board took new steps to commemorate him with physical changes to the iconic performing arts institution that could defy a federal court order. During an hour-long meeting that was conducted virtually, the board voted to add Trump's name to the building facade so it would read John F. Kennedy Center for Performing Arts, restored and renovated by President Donald J. Trump. The plaza in front of the building would be named after Trump, and most of the space at the venue would be closed for 2 years to allow substantial renovations. The changes described by Representative Joyce Beatty, Ohio Democrat, who is an ex-officio board member, and her lawyers amount to a dramatic test of U.S. District Judge Christopher Cooper. He ruled in May that letters affixed to the building that spelled out Trump's name were added illegally and ordered their removal, a decision that the Republican administration failed to persuade courts to overturn. At the same time, Cooper backed a 2-year closure that was set to take effect July 5th, saying an earlier board authorized the shuttering was ill-formed and seemingly preordained. The latest development is a transparent effort to circumvent the court's ruling and flies in the face of statutes that Congress passed, Beatty said in a statement. I will continue to fight for this treasured national monument. A representative of the Kennedy Center did not immediately respond to a request for comment. Much of Thursday's board meeting was expected to focus on the extent of closures required to allow for renovations that the Kennedy Center's management says are needed to improve safety. In response to the judge's criticism of an earlier vote, the institution's leader said they would provide the board three separate options to consider. They included a complete closure or a partial closure that would allow some continued public access and limited program in spaces unaffected by the work. Third option would consider a highly limited series of phased closures to address only the center's most serious infrastructure needs while scheduling and maintaining full slate of programming. Ultimately, the board decided to close the building for 2 years, while leaving the potential for some degrees of programming to still happen in an outdoor space known as the Reach. The decision to move ahead with a 2-year closure in addition to the moves to memorize Trump could revive questions about whether the board seriously considered a full range of the options, a point Democrats emphasized after the meeting. Senator Sheldon Whitehouse, Democrat from Rhode Island, who is also ex-officio board member, criticized a sham meeting. What happened today was nothing more than a rubber stamp on a decision the president made months ago that the board already tried to officiate without doing proper due diligence in his said statement. During Trump's second term, the Kennedy Center has become an unlikely and highly visible metaphor of presidential power. While he largely ignored the institution during the first round in Washington, Trump moved quickly to oust the institution's leadership when he returned to office in January 2025 and replaced it with a board of trustees that named him chairman. His name was quickly added to the building to move that Cooper also declared was illegal.
1: Brittany Brooks walked into a library in Prince George's County, Maryland, breezing past the shelves of books, a printing station, and a computer lab. Her destination was a study room, now converted into a no-cost grocery store where seniors on fixed incomes, laid-off federal workers, and others in need can shop. Brooks surveyed the selection, rows of cereal, cracker, and pancake mix stacked on the shelves, pizza and chicken in the freezer, and baskets of apples and oranges, onions and bell peppers. Then she mentally calculated what she would need to feed her 5 children for the week, settling on pasta, rice, and chicken, staples she could stretch. It was all free. She was among the first customers at the Fairmont 5 Market, which opened in May at the back of the Fairmont Heights Branch Library. In June, a second free grocery store, District 7 Fresh Market, opened a few miles away on the Spalding's Branch Library. "I was getting low on food," Brooks said, 34, who lives in Capitol Heights, Maryland, bordering Washington. She had been looking for a job for 2 months. She and her children receive government food assistance, but everything costs so much, she said. Any help is a relief. The two locations are among a growing number of free grocery stores that have opened across the country in recent years to help address food insecurity and stubbornly high grocery prices. Generally, the foods offered at free grocery stores are supplied by companies that collect and redistribute surplus foods from retailers and direct donations from traditional supermarkets, food manufacturers, and farms. Some stores also rely on funding from a mix of private donations, grants, and corporate sponsorship to make large food purchases. Unlike at some food pantries, customers shopping at free grocery stores are able to choose their own food, often in private, instead of standing in line for whatever is available on a given day. Many families are facing difficult trade-offs between food and other necessities, or being forced to change their buying habits to stay within budget. Overall, the price of food has increased about 3.1% from May 2025 to May of 2026. In Prince George's, free grocery stores are another way to help those people still reeling from the Trump administration's mass layoffs of federal employees last year. In Maryland alone, more than 29,000 federal workers lost their jobs between January 2025 and April of 2026. In addition, more than 39,000 people in the state have lost Supplemental Nutrition Assistance Program benefits, the government's main tool to address hunger, because of stricter eligibility requirements adopted by the Trump administration. We have so many people who have worked their entire lives in the federal government, and then all of a sudden the rug is pulled out from under them, said Shayla Adams Stafford, a Prince George's County's council member who helped bring the store to the community. The impact of what happened on the federal level is very real in this region. The concept of free groceries often operated as partnerships between local governments, nonprofits, and hunger relief companies is not new, but more have opened as the cost of basic living has skyrocketed since the pandemic. They exist in high schools, churches, senior centers, and at least one hospital. This year, Savannah State University in Georgia teamed up with Gooder and Amazon to open a free mini-mart on campus. And in July, a former traditional food pantry in Newark, New Jersey, reopened as a free, choice-based market. In Maryland, the Fremont and Spalding's locations are among the few that have opened in neighborhood libraries and are part of the Prince George's County Memorial Library System. Libraries are sometimes not understood as a community resource hub, said Crystal Oradiah, chair of the Prince George's County Council, who led the effort to open the store in the Spalding's Library. But in some ways, it's the place that makes the most sense. Oradiah said the county was studying the cost of operating a grocery store that would offer food at more affordable prices, similar to the city-owned stores that New York Mayor Zohran Mamdani is planning. The free grocery stores take their inspiration from traditional markets with bright lights and aisles. Unlike at some food pantries, there are no packages handed out and no long lines. Instead, customers fill their bags with foods that they select during private appointments. Jasmine Crow Houston, the founder and CEO of Gooder, which worked with Prince George's County to open the Fairmount Market, said the free stores were not just about shopping, but about giving the customer a dignified experience. The Atlanta-based Certified B Corporation partners with higher education institutions, sports organizations, hospitality companies, government agencies, and others to recover surplus foods. The Fairmount store is funded by a $200,000 county grant that allows it to serve about 200 families a month for 1 year. Another 113 families are on a waiting list. Participants must register, but do not have to meet income requirements.
0: Trump firm sued over bid to sell Assess to Post. From New York, President Donald Trump was sued in federal court Wednesday to stop him from making money off a new paid service at his Truth Social company offering early exclusive access to his post on U.S. policy. The lawsuit alleges the service of offering paying consumers sneak peeks of his post about U.S. policy on war, tariff, and other issues, violates the Constitution, and the official announcement should be made available to everyone at the same time. The new subscription service that rolled out this month is charging Wall Street firms as much as $100,000 a month to trade off the market-moving post before others. A president selling priority access to news he himself generates for the benefit of a private company he controls is so blatantly corrupt and unconstitutional that it would have been hard to even fathom just a few years ago, said Seth Stern, chief advocacy of Freedom of Press Foundation, a plaintiff in the case along with the news outlet Intercept. Truth Social's parent company, Trump's Media and Technology, said selling fast access to traders is common in its industry and that the plaintiffs are just trying to silence the president. Information from President Trump is disseminated by countless platforms and news outlets, many of which offer subscription APIs, it said, offering to each being teched. Now left-wing activists are trying to wrongfully weaponize the courts to censor him again and harm our shareholders. The early access service called Truth API comes as a publicly traded Trump media loses hundreds of millions of dollars each quarter, and its stock has dropped below $10 from 62 shortly after giving public 2 years ago. The plaintiffs allege the service violates two parts of the Constitution. First Amendment, right to assess a president's comments on equal terms with other members of the press and public. And the Fifth Amendment prohibits on charging unreasonable conditions for government benefits.
1: A Russian plan to kill a Ukrainian-American citizen in Warsaw was thwarted by Poland before it could be carried out, the Polish Prime Minister said Thursday, adding it was the first time that someone on the order of Russia sought to attack a U.S. citizen on the territory of another NATO country. Western officials have previously warned that Russia stepped up a campaign of targeted killings since President Vladimir Putin's 2022 invasion of Ukraine, saying they have disrupted several plots across Europe. But Polish Prime Minister Donald Tusk said this incident wasn't unprecedented. The suspect, who was allegedly recruited by Russia's secret services, was detained by Polish authorities August 7. He will be held for 3 months, Warsaw police said in a statement. The American-Ukrainian citizen was uncomfortable for the Putin regime, Tusk said in a news conference without elaborating. The operation was carried out in cooperation with the U.S. services, said Tomasz Siemoniki, Poland's minister overseeing intelligence services. He said the targeted victim was a U.S. citizen of Ukrainian origin. Officials did not immediately provide further details. The Russian Foreign Ministry did not immediately respond to a request for comment. The U.S. State Department said it was aware of the reports, but said it had no additional information. Russia has long been accused of targeting its enemies abroad, including by using rare poisons, but intelligence office officials previously told the Associated Press that Russia's security services were now more brazen in their choice of targets, going after Russian activists and foreign supporters of Ukraine, as well as military defectors. We must assume that Putin regime will try to eliminate people who are inconvenient for various reasons in various places around the world, Tusk said Thursday. He said that Poland and others must be prepared to counter such actions. Western officials see the campaign as connected to Russia's broader efforts to undermine European countries that support Ukraine. The AP has mapped about 200 acts of sabotage, arson, and other disruption across Europe since the start of the war that officials have linked to Russia. President Vladimir Putin told the AP in June that Russia is not waging a sabotage campaign against Europe. In 2006, British authorities accused Russia of being behind the killing of former FSB officer Alexander Litvinenko in London with radioactive polonium. The UK also blames Russia for the attempted killing of former Russia military intelligence officer Sergei Skripal in Salisbury in 2018 with a nerve agent Novichok. German authorities said Russia organized a 2019 killing of a former Chechen rebel commander who was shot in Berlin Park by Vadim Kasylkov, a hitman later greeted by Putin after he was exchanged in a spy swap. In June, a Russian artist critical of Putin was shot and killed in eastern Poland.
0: U.S. jobless claims climb, but layoffs stay at a healthy level. From Washington, U.S. applications for unemployment benefits rose last week, but layoffs remain at historically healthy levels. The Labor Department reported Thursday that 209,000 people filed jobless claims last week, up from a revised 200,000 the week before and higher than 205,000 forecasted had expected. The four-week average of applications, which smooths out week-to-week volatility, was unchanged at 199,000. The overall number of people collecting employment benefits this week that ended August 1st dropped by 22,000 to 1.78 million. Claims for jobless benefits are a proxy for layoffs, and they've been at a historically low range of around 200,000 to 230,000 a week for the past year, suggesting that Americans who have jobs enjoy unusual job security. The U.S. unemployment rate is low at 4.1%, says the Associated Press.
1: When Linda Barofsky bought her three-story Queen Anne home with a wraparound veranda in Bellevue, Ohio in 2021, she made sure it fit her budget. My mom taught me we have to cross our I's and dot our T's and we pay our bills on time, said Barofsky, 63, a retired school teacher. So she was concerned when she ran up $26,000 in credit card bills to pay for travel for medical treatment. It meant putting off renovations for her drafty house and visiting her family less. I was so strapped each month, she said. When Barofsky got an offer from Rocket, a mortgage broker for a home equity loan, she took out $45,000, paid off bills, and bought windows. And she still has a little left over for a trip to see her granddaughter. Americans continue to spend freely, keeping the economy humming, even as they amass more credit card debt. But like Barofsky, many homeowners have built up a nest egg to help pay for their lifestyles. $35 trillion in home equity, a record high. People are sitting on all this money, said Darrell Fairweather, the chief economist at Redfin, a real estate mortgage brokerage firm. So they pull some of that equity out of their home to pay off their credit card debt. Household debt increased 3% in the first quarter of 2026 to $18.8 trillion from a year earlier, according to a report from the Federal Reserve Bank of New York. Using data not adjusted for inflation, mortgages made up the biggest chunk of that total, but credit card balances climbed 6% to $1.25 trillion from the year before. In the same 3 months, homeowners withdrew an estimated $47 billion in equity, up to 2% from the same period in 2025, according to a report from the Intercontinental Exchange, a financial services company. Second mortgages amounted to $25 billion, a 1% increase from a year earlier, but refinancing mortgages to take cash out jumped 18% year over year to $22 billion. The accumulation of housing wealth is partly a result of a moribund property market. Soaring home prices and rising mortgage rates have made buying a home less attainable. Homeowners who secured mortgage rates as low as 3% just a few years ago are reluctant to put their homes on the market. They have built up an average of $310,500 in home equity, according to a recent report by Cotality, a housing market data provider. That equity provides an important financial cushion as everyday costs continue to rise, Selma Hepp, Cotality's chief economist, wrote in the report. That wealth comes with a caveat. Because it's tied up in their homes, owners have to refinance their mortgage to take advantage of it. Still, a home loan at 6.69%, the average rate for a 30-year fixed-rate mortgage, according to the mortgage financier Freddie Mac, is a better option than credit card debt with an interest rate in the double digits, financial experts say. Nobody really talks about their credit card rates being 23%, said Alex Iglesias, the chief strategy officer at United Wholesale Mortgage, a mortgage lender that works exclusively with independent brokers. They are paying minimum payments and they kick the can down the road. But as more Americans use their homes as emergency slush funds, Fairweather worried that the activity could put them at risk if the economy tumbles. They might have to sell their home because they can't afford that refinanced mortgage, she said.
0: Data shows U.S. wholesale prices rise at a slower rate. From Washington, wholesale inflation slowed last month as gas prices reversed some of their Iran war spike and other costs also cooled, a sign that consumer inflation could grind lower in the months ahead. The Labor Department Producer Price Index, which captures inflation before it reaches consumers, rose 4.7% in July from a year ago, down from a much larger 5.5% increase in June. On a monthly basis, wholesale prices were unchanged from June to July after they ticked down 0.1% the previous month. The figures follow the government's Consumer Price Index inflation report released Wednesday, which also showed a modest cooling last month. Still, consumer prices have risen faster than wages for the past 4 months, underscoring the challenges many Americans have affording necessities such as rent and utilities. If price continues to outpace wages, many consumers may be forced to dial back their spending in the coming months. Excluding volatile food and energy categories, core wholesale inflation fell to 4.2% in July, compared with a year earlier, down from a 4.7% in June. On a monthly basis, core prices rose 0.2%, down from 0.4% from May to June. After falling in early July, gas prices then rose later that month and in early August, threatening to push inflation back up when August figures are reported next month. The soft producer price reading for July points to reduced inflationary pressure for businesses in the coming months, said Ben Ayers, senior economist at Nationwide. While the renewed rise in fuel cost is concerning, input costs beyond energy are cooling. Last month's cooling gives Federal Reserve officials more leeway to avoid a rate hike when it meets next September.
1: A federal civil rights agency is dropping a subpoena enforcement action against Nike, saying the company has complied with requests for information as part of an investigation into the sportswear giant's diversity and inclusion policies. The Equal Employment Opportunity Commission filed the motion to dismiss in Missouri federal court Wednesday, 7 months after asking the court to order Nike to fully comply with the subpoena. In its filing, the EEOC said since March, Nike has provided information and documents responsive to the subpoena, leaving no remaining controversy for the court. Nike is one of the top companies targeted by the EEOC Chair Andrea Lucas's campaign against DEI policies, which the Trump administration claims discriminates against white men and others.
0: Judge tosses DOJ suit against Harvard over safety of Jewish pupils. From Washington, a federal judge in Boston on Thursday dismissed a Trump administration lawsuit that accused Harvard University of turning a blind eye to the harassment of Jewish students. The decision from the U.S. District Judge Richard G. Stearns said President Donald Trump's administration failed to prove an ongoing violation of federal civil rights laws. The judge said the lawsuit filed in March mostly focuses on incidents that took place in the 2023-24 academic year, with a few from March of 2025. The cases are too isolated and episodic to prove persistent civil rights violation at the Ivy League campus in Cambridge, Massachusetts, Stern said. We disagree with the ruling and are assessing next steps, said Hamilton Dillon, Assistant Attorney General for Civil Rights with the Department of Justice. Harvard did not immediately provide a comment on the decision. The lawsuit accused Harvard of failing to protect Jewish students during pro-Palestinian rallies that roiled the campus after Hamas October 7th attacks on Israel. Excuse me. The Trump administration argued Harvard officials did nothing as Jewish students were harassed, physically assaulted, stalked, and spat on. In a statement after the lawsuit was filed, Harvard said it cares deeply about members of our Jewish and Israeli community and remains committed to ensuring they are embraced, respected, and can thrive on our campus.
1: Attorney General Todd Blanche sought to rally a depleted Justice Department workforce Thursday in his first speech since taking the reins of the beleaguered agency, promising rank-and-file staff that he will lead them with integrity. Blanche's speech inside the storied Great Hall at Justice Department headquarters represented an effort to reassure lawyers and law enforcement officials on the heels of a tumultuous confirmation battle that exposed deep concerns about the direction of the agency under Republican President Donald Trump. Blanche vowed to uphold the rule of law without fear or favor and told staff he would welcome their ideas and encourage disagreement. Without mentioning specific moves that have raised alarms from critics that Blanche is still functioning as Trump's personal lawyer, the Attorney General acknowledged he would not get every decision right. Everything that I do will not be the right path or the right decision, said Blanche, who served as Trump's criminal defense lawyer before entering the department last year as Deputy Attorney General. No one does that, but I do promise you this. I promise you that I will work as hard as any of you. I promise that I'll listen to you.
0: Mortgage rates fall slightly following weeks of hikes. The average long-term U.S. mortgage rate fell slightly for the first time in 6 weeks Thursday, marking a glimpse for relief from prospective homebuyers, but borrowing costs remain steeper than a year ago. The benchmark 30-year fixed mortgage rate tumbled to 6.67 mortgage buyer Freddie Mac said Thursday, down from a 6.69% reported last week. Still, by comparison, the average rate was 6.58% at the time in 2025. Higher mortgage rates can add hundreds of dollars a month in the cost of borrowers, limiting home buying purchasing power. And that can lead to prospective home shoppers delay buying, as seen while rates rose over the prior weeks. U.S. sales of previously occupied homes again slowed in July. Cost on a 15-year fixed mortgage rate also fell slightly this week to 5.96%, down from 6.01% last week.
1: Firefighters are tackling multiple fires in central England on Thursday after the UK recorded its hottest day of the year as an intense stretch of hot weather continued to grip Europe. The fires, the cause of which has yet to be determined and which could take days to put out, came on the hottest day of the year with 100.6 degrees seen in West London, a tenth of a degree higher than the high set earlier on June 28. Britain is experiencing its fifth heat wave of the year, with the first recorded in May. Nearby France has also endured its fifth heat wave this year. Temperatures there approached 106 in several areas, from Aquitaine to the southwest to the Rhone River Valley in the east, according to the National Weather Service. And that concludes our readings from the Chicago Tribune.
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0: Good morning. This is Bill and Connie. We're here to read from the features and entertainment section of the Chicago Tribune for our first half hour and the sports for the second half hour. APRIS and WVIK are currently seeking a regular APRIS listener to serve as a member of WVIK's Community Action Board. There are only 4 one-hour meetings held each year, and the meetings can be attended either in person or remotely, whichever is more convenient. If you or someone you know would be interested in fulfilling this role, please reach out to Pete Peterson, Director of APRIS, by calling 309-794-7560 or by emailing apris@wvik.org. Thank you. 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Showers and thunderstorms likely mainly before 11 a.m., mostly cloudy with a high near 81, east wind around 10 miles per hour. Chance of precipitation is 60%. Tonight, showers and thunderstorms before 4 a.m., then showers and possibly a thunderstorm, mainly after 4 a.m., low around 72, east wind 10 to 15 miles per hour with gusts as high as 20 miles per hour. Chance of precipitation is 80%. New rainfall amounts between a half and three quarters of an inch possible. Saturday showers likely and a possible thunderstorm before 7 a.m. Then a chance of showers and thunderstorms between 7 a.m. and 10 a.m. Mostly cloudy with a high near 88. Heat index values as high as 104. Southeast wind 5 to 10 miles per hour becoming west in the afternoon. Chance of precipitation is 60%. Saturday night, a chance of showers and thunderstorms. Then showers likely and possibly a thunderstorm after 1 a.m. Mostly cloudy with a low around 73. West wind around 5 miles per hour becoming calm in the evening. Chance of precipitation is 60%. Sunday, a 50% chance of showers, partly sunny with a high near 84. Sunday night, partly cloudy with a low around 67. Monday, sunny with a high near 81. Monday night, mostly clear with a low around 64. Tuesday, mostly sunny with a high near 82. Tuesday night, a 50% chance of showers after 1 a.m., partly cloudy with a low around 69. Wednesday, 40% chance of showers, partly sunny with a high near 82. Wednesday night, partly cloudy with a low around 66. Thursday, mostly sunny with a high near 77. Connie?
1: Most famous obscure actor adds to his credits. David voices more civic-minded hero in President Curtis. Keith David's signature arched eyebrow and rakish grin have appeared in hundreds of feature films and TV series, and the regal rumble of his sonorous voice is instantly recognizable. Scrolling his list of credits could give your finger a cramp, and with a handful of new series arriving in the next few months, that list is getting only longer. He is one of those performers nearly everyone knows, even if they can't quite recall how. A friend of mine told me, "You're the most famous obscure actor in America," said David. A renowned voice actor, he joked that the studio was his second home. Somebody will say,

he added. Or, what did I see you in? Sweetheart, I don't know. I wasn't with you. There are lots of possibilities. A Juilliard alumnus, David began performing professionally in the late 1970s with the New York Shakespeare Festival and in advertising voiceover gigs. I believe my first commercial was with Clairol. If blondes have more fun, what do ultra blondes have? Since his breakout role in John Carpenter's 1982 sci-fi horror film, The Thing, he has worked steadily in movies, Platoon, Nope, television, Duster, Greenleaf, and on stage, including a Tony-nominated turn in the original Broadway production of Jelly's Last Jam in 1992. David is also one of Hollywood's most prolific voice actors, lending his formidable tone to animated roles. Todd McFarlane's Spawn, The Princess and the Frog, and video game franchises Halo, Saints Row. He has won 3 Emmys for narrating Ken Burns' documentaries, and since 2015, he has played a foul-mouthed, self-serving president on Rick and Morty, a furious frenemy to the portal-jumping title duo. Recently, David received a star on the Hollywood Walk of Fame on his 70th birthday, and he is hardly slowing down. He is starring in The Hawk, a Will Ferrell golf comedy on Netflix, and shooting the second season of The Lowdown, Sterling Harjo's acclaimed Okie Cloak and Dagger series on FX. On the horizon of the sleuthing sitcom Sunset PI, arriving on NBC early next year, and My New Friend Jim, a feature film co-starring Rob Lowe. And now his Rick and Morty character has his own spinoff, President Curtis, airs Sundays on Adult Swim and streams the next day on HBO Max. In the new series, created by Dan Harmon and James Siciliano, President Andre Curtis is as hot-headed as ever, but now he is more civic-minded, more of an action hero. In the opening credits alone, he defenestrates a ninja, throws out the first pitch at an intergalactic baseball game, and fights the Loch Ness Monster while riding a motorcycle. His daily public schedule includes hurtling through space, time, and beltway traffic to tackle crisis foreign, domestic, and supernatural. It's a very different world than Rick and Morty, David said. It's still as exciting and wacky, but there's a different kind of footing. It's more grounded. It gets sci-fi fantastic, but some of the things just could happen. Harmon said casting David in the Curtis role had been a no-brainer. He first hired the actor to narrate Pillows and Blankets, a 2012 documentary-style episode of Community, in an obvious nod to the Burns connection. He sat there and did some Juilliard thing where he went through the entire script, marked it with phonetic icons, then did the entire voiceover, Harmon said in a voice message. He literally did it in one take. I was like, we're using this guy however possible for the rest of our lives. He's a machine, and he adds production value with his vocal cords. David is a machine in other ways, too. In the days after this recent interview, he flew to Tulsa to film The Lowdown, returned to Los Angeles for the premiere of The Hawk, and then went back to Oklahoma the next morning for more shooting. Such an overstuffed schedule could wear an actor half of his age. This is not a burden, it's a gift, he said. It's an illusion and a delusion to think that it's all about youth and that everything happens early in your life. I'm really proud to be able to exemplify that there is life after 50. Very active life. This interview with David has been edited for clarity and length. Question: what was it like transforming President Curtis from a reoccurring role into a leading man? It was like going from your backyard pool to diving into the ocean. I fell in love with Rick and Morty because it's so smart. I first got on as the one-off character, Reverse Giraffe, and later they brought me back as the president. I was always on some adventure. The biggest was the turkey one, Rick and Morty's Thanksploitation Spectacular.

0: A couple of years ago at a Christmas party, we started talking about maybe doing a spinoff, but none of these things happen overnight. Now we're already done 10 episodes. At what age did you discover the power of your own soulful voice? I always had a big voice. In my teens, I had two speeds, loud and louder. One of my Camp Minnesick counselors, who was always naming everybody, was teasing me one day. He said, "The man with the silver throat, go ahead, sing for us." And from that day on, I became Silver Throat. You're shooting another season of Lowdown. What does that show bring to TV that others don't? Sterling is an extraordinary storyteller, and I love the fact that he delves deep into the world of Tulsa, which is where he lives. It's filled with Native culture and Black culture that is just really not talked about a lot. Now the door has been cracked open, so a lot of things can come out of it, both within the scope of Lowdown and without. You have said the show allowed you to step into a character you've always wanted to play. Sterling couldn't have known this, but one of my bucket list dreams was being a TV detective. He gave me my first opportunity to do that. And we'll soon see you playing another investigator in Sunset PI. Why do you find detectives so appealing? There's something about the voiceover aspect, and I love solving mysteries. Columbo was one of my favorites, and there's all those great detectives like Sam Spade, The Falcon, Johnny Dollar. I really wanted to play Richard Diamond. Bill?
1: Matthew McConaughey is a massive movie star, one who has transcended his profession to become a larger-than-life American public figure. But he returned to his roots recently in Andrew Patterson's rollicking Southern crime drama, The Rivals of Amziah King, playing an Oklahoma beekeeper and bluegrass musician. It's a wonderful, surprising film that defies expectation, though McConaughey's performance is one of his familiar, fully embodied turns as a truly unique character of the American Southwest. So in honor of McConaughey as Amziah King, here's a tour through the many different phases of his career, from the beginnings to the reconnaissance and beyond, and where to stream the highlights. McConaughey's breakthrough role was in Richard Linklater's 1970s high school hangout flick Dazed and Confused in 1993, which instantly resulted in an enduring catchphrase, "All right, all right, all right," delivering with McConaughey's signature Texas twang. He's a supporting character with a larger ensemble, but his performance is one of the most memorable in the film. Rent it on digital platforms. Just 3 years later, McConaughey outgrew the high school stoner persona with Joel Schumacher's Southern legal drama, A Time to Kill, in 1996, and then in the next year opposite Jodie Foster in the extraterrestrial drama Contact, directed by Robert Zemeckis. Rent both A Time to Kill and Contact on digital platforms. The early 2000s was McConaughey's rom-com era, but if there's only one to watch from this period, it has to be How to Lose a Guy in 10 Days, which showcases his sparkling chemistry with co-star Kate Hudson. Stream it on Paramount Plus, Canopy, or Prime Video. A decade later, the reconnaissance was brewing. I'd pinpoint the start of it with Steven Soderbergh's exotic male dancer romp, Magic Mike, starring Channing Tatum. McConaughey played a supporting role as the club's MC, Dallas, but proved he was willing to do wild character work in films with daring auteurs. Rent Magic Mike on all digital platforms. In 2013, McConaughey starred as a mysterious drifter in Jeff Nichols' Mud and in Jean-Marc Vallée's Dallas Buyers Club, a performance that earned him an Academy Award for Best Actor. Stream both films on Peacock. The year 2014 brought two of McConaughey's highest profile projects, starring in Christopher Nolan's Interstellar and the crime miniseries True Detective with Woody Harrelson. helmed by Cary Joji Fukunaga. Stream Interstellar on Prime Video, Hulu or Paramount Plus, and True Detective on HBO Max. In the past decade, McConaughey has had the ability to alternate more serious projects with bolder character work. He starred in Stephen Gagan's underrated Gold in 2016, streaming on Netflix, and leaned into the burnout persona with Harmony Korine's Ode to South Florida, The Beach Bum, in 2019, streaming on Canopy and Tubi. Last year, he starred in Paul Greengrass's The Lost Bus, about a deadly paradise fire, which is streaming on Apple TV. So whatever flavor of McConaughey you want, there's something for everyone from his varied and fascinating career. Connie?
0: Smith adds to Candle, sparking love of music. Singer returns to theme of spirituality and crafting devotional album. Break me open so I can keep expanding, Willow sings in She's My Religion, the opening song of her recently released album, The Thread. It could be a mission statement. Willow's music keeps getting more singular, more complex, more ambitious, more virtuosic, and further away from any neatly defined genre. With The Thread, her eighth solo album in 11 years, and her second album of 2026, following February's Pedal Rock Black, which is almost satisfied with her progress. I feel like I'm just now getting to the point to where I actually really like and love the music that I'm creating, Willow Smith, 25, said in a recent interview. Before, I just felt like I was kind of stumbling in the dark, she said, and I still am, but now I've got a candle. And that candle is the technical time that I've spent with my instrument and with my voice. I just keep on adding to that little candle, but I feel like I have so much more to go. Willow has gone above and beyond to prove herself. As the daughter of a Hollywood power couple, rapper and actor Will Smith, and actor Jada Pinkett Smith, she grew up with many advantages. She was also inevitably in the public eye. My desire to be diligent comes from me wanting to offer something to the world if I'm going to be in this position, she said. Obviously, I have so much privilege in this family that I've been born into. That is something that I cannot ignore. But the psychological effect of being in that environment is also something that I can't ignore. As time has gone on, I have just learned to be like two things can be true at the same time. There's the privilege that I have been being born into this family. And then the other thing is the psychological and emotional impact of being born in said family, being scrutinized and analyzed. Willow has always had connections. She got movie roles as a child, as early as 2007, when she appeared alongside her father in I Am Legend. From 2018 to 2023, she joined her mother and her grandmother hosting Red Table Talk, a weekly online series for Facebook that delved into personal and social issues. When a young Willow told her parents she wanted to go into music, they took her seriously. She had voice lessons, piano lessons, and ballet training, where she heard classical music daily. She enjoyed the speed and noise of heavy metal when she traveled on tour with her mother's hard rock band, Wicked Wisdom, in the early 2000s. She also soaked up her father's hip-hop and R&B along with jazz, indie rock, and more. All of it would factor into her own music. Willow was just 9 years old when she was signed to Roc Nation, Jay-Z's label. She reached number 11 on Billboard's Hot 100 with her debut single, Whip My Hair, a kid-friendly, self-affirming R&B song that was written for her. Soon she was playing arenas opening for Justin Bieber. Partway through the itinerary, she was exhausted. She asked to quit, but her father insisted she fulfill her contract. She did, but in an act of youthful defiance, the 11-year-old whip-your-hair girl shaved her head. Willow was determined to become a songwriter, not just a singer. At 14, she took up guitar, an instrument she had rigorously studied ever since, often practicing for hours a day. I have learned in the last couple of years that practicing is really the only thing to be doing, she said. The technical relationship that I have with my instrument is just going to open up so many more doors than I ever thought was possible. Under the name Willow, she began releasing tracks on SoundCloud, mingling electronic sounds, indie rock, and R&B. Creativity in my veins, the multiplicity it speaks to me is in my brain, she sang in all vocal woods. Her adult voice was emerging, a supple, wide-ranging, precisely pitched instrument that can deliver husky intimacies, translucent multi-tracked harmonies, bratty rock shouts and rap, wordless incantations. On her 2015 debut album, Artipithecus, the 14-year-old Willow insisted, "I'm just a little girl, but I stand mighty." The album continued the sparse experimentation of her SoundCloud tracks, but also included Wait a Minute, a strutting R&B tune that proclaimed, "I left my consciousness in the sixth dimension." For that song, Spotify has tabulated nearly 1.5 billion streams. Willow's next albums touched down in more recognizable styles, introspective indie rock on the first in 2017, mellow neo-soul on Willow in 2019, and jolting tuneful pop punk on The Anxiety, a 2020 collaboration with Tyler Cole. Lately I Feel Everything, 2021, and Coping Mechanism, 2022. But Willow came fully into her own with her 2024 album, Empathogen, and its expanded version, Ceremonial Contrafact. In songs deal with the chaos inside, as Willow sings in Between I and She, a young woman's anxieties, frustrations, intrusive thoughts, and determined efforts at accepting and reinventing herself. I have such big feelings, can't shut them down or let them out, she belts out over choppy, syncopated piano chords in the album's climactic song, Big Feelings. On The Thread, Willow pushes past the anxiety and confusion she used to sing about. Instead, she focuses on a subject that also runs through her previous albums, spirituality. I went into this album wanting the official genre to be devotional, she said. Each and every song, I'm singing to the holy mystery and giving praise. I think most of my music is devotional, but I started out specifically with that in mind. The spirituality is non-denominational, for instance. She's my religion, is my love song to the cosmic mother, Willow said. In the modern day, I feel the patriarchal mindset of religion has taken precedence in the forefront of society, but in almost every single culture on this earth, going back into prehistoric times, there is this divine mother archetype. The distillation of the album's message, Willow said, is in the present moment, which declares, compassion is the medicine we seek. It's a jazz chorded march with a leaping syncopated melody and cascading intertwined vocals. Despite its intricacies, I feel like all the songs on the album are festival bangers, Willow said. And that song, I really want to play it at a festival. We're outside and everyone can just feel like we're all together. That sunset energy. Present moment is definitely like, I held on to my best friend in the crowd and cried at Willow's show. That's a dream of mine. Bill.
1: This is how Japan wakes up. It's called Radio Taiso. Exercise radio in English, a simple yet dynamic way to start the day. Japanese radio plays music every morning at 6:30 to accompany basic instructions for calisthenics, and millions perform in the choreography in parks, workplaces, schools, and at home. Radio Taiso has an almost 100-year history, formally introduced in 1928 and coinciding with the enthronement of Emperor Hirohito. the tradition endures because the exercises are suitable for all ages and capabilities and easily accessible. We're talking about basic exercise movements: reach to the sky to limber up, twist at the torso, bend at the hips, swing the arms and get the shoulders loose, or run and jump in place. Exercisers can make it as strenuous as they wish, and it's over in just 10 minutes, all done to the rhythm of a soft piano melody. Japan has one of the longest lived populations on Earth, and this ritual is credited for promoting physical and social well-being. If you're interested, you can find Radio Taiso routines on YouTube in English and in other languages. There are about a dozen basic moves that can be done standing or seated. The idea is to keep moving, and though the program runs early in the morning, many devotees repeat it on their own later in the day. The routine features a trio of 3-minute segments that get slightly more difficult, but not much. Most Radio Taiso followers know the sequences by heart, but beginners can join in and quickly pick up the routines. No equipment is needed. The program begins with arms exercises, lifting the arms, circling the arms, and stretching the arms side to side. It's followed by bending from the waist and twisting from the waist. Shoulder raises are incorporated with a few mini jumping exercises and marching in place moves. Along the way, you add in neck exercises, moves to stretch the chest, and small squats for leg power. Each movement is repeated 4 to 8 times with instructions throughout to relax, breathe, and inhale and exhale slowly. Mieko Kobayashi is 88 and goes to Kiba Park, an expansive layout in East Tokyo area, almost every day, where a large group gathers without fail. If it's cold or raining, I don't go, she said. By moving my body, I feel better. She and her 77-year-old friend Yoshiko Nagao said that some who go to the park daily live alone, and this is an important social anchor, particularly for the elderly. Laughing and chatting while taking a walk after the exercise is also good, Nagao added. We come even on New Year's Day. Kenji Iguchi is 83. He'd pass for 60, and he's been a regular for about 20 years. It's for my joints, mainly the knees and back, because of my age, Iguchi said. I get up at 5 a.m. anyway. I come to the park about 6 and do a round of walking ahead of the Radio Taiso session. Most of the faces are familiar, and coming here and getting together with them is also one of the things I look forward to. Japan has one of the world's longest-lived populations, attributing to its diet, healthcare system, and a lifestyle that encourages the elderly to be active. The average life expectancy is about 85, and only Hong Kong is reported to be slightly higher. By comparison, the United States' life expectancy is about 79. The Japanese government announced late last year that 99,763 people were alive in Japan at 100 or more, a new national record for the 55th straight year. The breakdown was 87,784 females and 11,979 males. Japan holds the record for the most centenarians relative to its population, which is about 122 million. Radio Taiso was inspired a century ago by a similar radio program in the United States, sponsored by the Metropolitan Life Insurance Company. The Japan Radio Taiso Federation says officials of the Postal Ministry visited the United States in the 1920s and returned to Japan with the concept. Within a decade, millions were participating. The Federation says the program was led by postal workers who distributed pamphlets and organized training sessions. Japan was under United States occupation after its defeat in 1945 in World War II, and the exercises were banned, largely because they were done in groups. The Federation says the practice was seen as totalitarian, with a possible air of militarism. The group exercises were resumed in 1951, backed by popular demand as the American occupation ended in 1952. According to a 2023 survey by the Federation, more than 20 million people in Japan practice a radio taiso session at least once a week. Radio taiso has caught on as in many countries abroad, most notably Brazil, which has the largest population of people of Japanese descent living outside Japan. And that's going to be our readings for the features and entertainment section for the first half hour. We're going to take a short break and be back with the sports.

0: Fire brouhaha, no win. Series loss sends Sox staggering into Detroit for a showdown. After a 3-3 homestand that featured Ozzie Guillen's numbers retirement ceremony and a Pope hat giveaway, the Chicago White Sox headed out for their biggest trip in 5 years, following Thursday's 9-8 loss to the Cincinnati Reds. A three-game showdown in Detroit begins Friday, followed by round two of the City Series against the Cubs at Wrigley Field. It's a significant test for a young Sox team thrust into a pennant race and comes at a time when their rotation is in flux and key players such as Colson Montgomery and Tristan Peters are struggling. The moment from the series win against the Cleveland Guardians was lost after the Cincy series. There's a reason we only have one four-game losing streak, starter Davis Martin said. We just do a really good job of segmenting series, compartmentalizing each series into what it is. It's a kick in the teeth. You pick yourself up tomorrow and you do it again. Here are some hot-button topics heading into the Motown Showdown. The brouhaha erupts. Martin was ejected in the third inning Thursday after throwing two pitches at the head of Reds first baseman Sal Stewart, who had homered in the first inning. The second one grazed the bill of Stewart's helmet and sent it flying. Stewart then walked out of the box and yelled at Martin, "Hey, bleep, that's a twice." Both dugouts and bullpens emptied, though no punches were thrown. After a brief huddle by the umpires, plate ump and crew chief Alan Porter ejected Martin without any warning issued. Porter told a pool reporter that it was a judgment call based on several things, including Stewart admiring his home run. He gave Martin the benefit of the doubt on the first close pitch, then deemed the second one as intentional. The first pitch went well above his head, but was definitely in his direction, Porter said. And then he hit him with the next pitch, and at that point, we needed to do what we needed to do to keep the game safe, basically. Martin said there was no intent, pointing to a blister on his middle finger that caused him to lose his grip. "Made eye contact with Stewart, said, my bad," he said of the first pitch. "I had no intention of doing that. The second one, we were trying to drive a fastball down and away to reset and just lost it again. Blister on the finger. Probably lost a little bit of a grip there," added manager Will Venable. "I understand the position the umpires are in, but there's no intent." Venable mentioned the blister as an issue, but it was after Martin had been ejected. The location of the pitches made it look like intent. Anything above the waist would raise the eyebrows, and the higher up you go, a little bit higher, Porter said. Martin was pitching on short rest after starting and throwing only one inning Sunday in a rain-erupted game against the Guardians. He allowed three first-inning runs on two home runs Thursday, continuing a trend. Martin now has a 600 ERA in first innings this season. "I think it's a blip," he said. "I've had times this year where the first inning has been dominant, and then it's just one of those deals where you think about it too much. It's going to become a thing. Just continue to do my routine, do my diligence, attack the zone, and hope good things happen." But Venable said Martin is struggling, no two ways about it, and needs to find a solution. "Obviously, the first inning has been tough for him to get through the top of the order," he said. "We've seen some runs scored early. I've seen him settle down after that, but he's got to go to work and figure out how to get back on track." Venable said the blister would be monitored, but that Martin would make his next start against the Cubs. Eric Fetty took over, leaving the Sox without a starter for Friday. Venable did not immediately announce one after the game. Fetty struggled as well, giving up four runs in the fourth inning. Tanner McDougall made his major league debut in the sixth. After retiring the first hitter, he loaded the bases on three walks and hit Eugenio Suarez to force in run. The Sox lost 2 of 3 to the lowly Reds after blowing a 4.0 lead in game one. We were in a position to win that game one. Had some funky stuff going today, Venables said. Kind of a tough series. Some tough stuff that went on. But 3-3 on the homestand, it could be a lot worse with the way things unfolded. The Tigers were 10.5 games behind the first-place Guardians on June 6 and 2.5 games behind the first-place Sox heading into the series. Colson Montgomery drops down. Venable moved Montgomery down to the number 6 spot in the order. Montgomery came in hitting 189 with 6 home runs and 71 strikeouts in 169 at-bats since June 19th. Venable said he told Montgomery, "Hey, you moved down a spot or two in the order. No big deal. Just want to take a little pressure off you to be the guy right there in the middle." Venable said Montgomery was still an important part of this lineup and didn't want him to fall. He had to do anything more than get back online and be more like himself. Montgomery came up as the potential tying run in the ninth and had a long fly out to right, ending the day 0-5. The outfield statue of former White Sox great Nelly Fox and Luis Aparicio turning a double play has been missing a major part, the ball. Sculptor Oscar Leon made the statue with the ball attached to the right hand of Fox, who was flipping it to him. The Sox don't know if the metal ball was removed by someone or just fell off and somebody took it. A spokesman said they are working with a sculptor put a new ball in the hand. Time change. The Sox and Reds agreed to move up the start of the game 1 hour because of the threat of rain, which began in the bottom of the fifth inning and continued the rest of the day. The time change was announced shortly after 10 a.m., giving fans short notice to get there earlier. A crowd of 17,013 turned out. Bill?
1: Major League Baseball came back to the Field of Dreams carrying a big piece of Cooperstown. The pregame pomp before the Minnesota Twins played the Philadelphia Phillies, adjacent to the farmland where the 1989 fantasy was filmed, featured 26 members of the Hall of Fame emerging from the outfield corn, just as the ghost players did in the movie. Fireworks were launched from the cornfield during the national anthem, and Phillies slugger Kyle Schwarber followed with his own big bang, a stalk shot to right on Twins starter Taj Bradley's third pitch of the game. The Phillies won 7-1. After stealing the show at the inaugural 2021 event, which was played on the same footprint at a temporary setup that also hosted the 2022 game, Kevin Costner did not appear. But the star of the film, as the restless farmer Ray Kinsella, who reconnects with his late father by playing catch on his front yard ball field, narrated the pregame video that helped pump some old guard nostalgia through the new school broadcast on global streaming giant Netflix. Both teams emerged from the corn together to take their places along the lines like on opening day, and Twins all-star Byron Buxton, who came off the injured list in the afternoon to play, took the microphone to evoke a line from James Earl Jones, who played the author Terrence Mann in the movie. "The one constant through all the years has been baseball," Buxton said, before Schwarber followed with a brief script on an idyllic late summer night after heavy rain moved through the area early in the day. Then came the legends, and the living ones at that. Unlike those wool-clad lads in the movie, Schmidt and Steve Carlton wore Phillies uniforms along with Jim Cott, who played for both teams. Maurer and Bert Blyleven donned Twins jerseys. The others, Andrew Jones, Harold Baines, Fred McGriff, Adrian Beltre, Andre Dawson, Larry Walker, Cal Ripken Jr., Ivan Rodriguez, Jim Tomei, Scott Rowland, Tony Perez, Tony La Russa, Jeff Kent, Fergie Jenkins, Joe Torre, CC Sabathia, Billy Wagner, Raleigh Fingers, Lee Smith, and Trevor Hoffman. helped form a half ring around the diamond to represent about one-third of the Cooperstown contingent that's still alive. Before the game, Buxton played catch with his 12-year-old son on the nearby movie site that remains open to the public for no cost on non-event days. Twins manager Derek Shelton did the same with his 78-year-old father, a former educator, who coached him on his high school team. Shelton later complained that his arm was in weaker shape. "You don't get old enough that an experience like that is not emotional to be able to do something with your father," Shelton said. Phillies manager Don Mattingly, whose son just happens to be the club's general manager, found himself hearkening back to the Indiana childhood ball games with his brothers upon arrival on the team bus. "This place reminds me of when I was a kid," Mattingly said. "You go down a dirt road and all of a sudden you see a cornfield, and then there'd be a field there." Both teams wore throwback uniforms, the Twins in home threads from their first season in 1961, and the Phillies in road jerseys circa 1940, in step with the hand-operated scoreboard in right field. The permanent ballpark built for all kinds of events, including the opportunity to host MLB games on a recurring basis, also has plenty of amenities with a video board in left field, a state-of-the-art sound system, and, of course, indoor plumbing. The feel of the farm was just as strong as the buzz of the ballpark, with natural sponsor John Deere pledging $100,000 per home run hit to hunger relief organization Feeding America. The special environment didn't erase the circumstance of the stretch run of the regular season, though with both the Twins and the Phillies in the thick of their respective wild card races. "We're not in Minnesota for 3 days," Philly star Bryce Harper said, "but we're still playing the Twins 3 times, and we've still got to win some games." Connie?
0: Wilson's most anticipated game. The Bulls on Thursday announced the full 82-game schedule for the 2026-27 season, charting a path for the first year under new vice president of basketball operations, Bryson Graham, and coach Tiago Splitter. The Bulls will open the season October 21st on the road against the Toronto Raptors, and their first home game is scheduled 3 nights later against the Washington Wizards. Despite drafting Caleb Wilson with the number 4 pick to pair with Matis Buzelis in their rebuild efforts, the Bulls still landed only 3 nationally televised games: December 1st against the reigning champion New York Knicks, January 6th at the Indiana Pacers, and January 20th at the Brooklyn Nets. Here are 5 things to watch from this season's Bulls schedule. NBA Cup Nights. The Bulls will host 2 East Group C games, November 13th against the Atlanta Hawks and November 20th against the Washington Wizards, and hit the road for 2 others: October 30th versus the Boston Celtics and November 25th at the Charlotte Hornets in the NBA Cup. 8 teams will advance to the knockout rounds. The team with the best record in each group of the 6 groups and 2 wildcard teams in each conference. This year, the knockout rounds of the in-season tournament will take place in the city of their higher-seeded team. The NBA Cup Championship game will be played December 11th at Hinkle Fieldhouse in Indianapolis. The Bulls have not advanced out of the group stage of the NBA Cup since its introduction in the league in 2023. Hometown return. One date is certainly circled on Wilson's calendar: the December 29th matchup against the Hawks in Atlanta. The Bulls will play host to the Hawks on November 13th, but the road matchup will mark Wilson's first opportunity to play an NBA game in front of a hometown crowd. The rookie told the Tribune during Summer League that playing in front of Atlanta fans would be one of his mostly highly anticipated moments of the season. Rookie rivalries. While Wilson is looking forward to his first game in his hometown, Most of the league will be tracking how the rookie matches up against the other top talent in the 2026 draft class. One of those questions will be answered early in the schedule. The Bulls' home opener on October 24th will pit Wilson against number one pick A.J. DeBartolo and the Wizards. The Bulls won't face the number two pick in the draft until December 16th, when they play host to Darren Peterson and the Utah Jazz. Wilson won't see his final top four matchup until March 13th, when the Bulls will face Cameron Boozer and the Memphis Grizzlies for the first time at the United Center. Familiar faces. After more than half of the roster was traded away at the deadline last season, this year's schedule will offer an opportunity for a series of reunions between Bulls fans and longtime former players. Coby White will return to Chicago with the Charlotte Hornets on March 6th and again April 7th. Local product Ayo Dosunmu will make his way back January 14th with the Minnesota Timberwolves. And among the other returnees to the United Center will be Nikola Vukcevic on March 15th with the Orlando Magic. Notable home games. The Bulls will host a slate of interesting opponents throughout the season, headlined by their first game against LeBron James and the new-look Philadelphia 76ers on November 8th. Other notable United Center matchups include a December 1st game against the reigning and champion Knicks and a February 4th visit from the Oklahoma City Thunder. This season will not feature a major holiday game, Christmas, New Year's, or Martin Luther King Jr. Day for the Bulls, either at home or on the road. Bill?
1: Officials in Arlington Heights remain optimistic the Chicago Bears may again turn their attention toward the northwest suburbs, even after Team Brass said Thursday they are focused on a new stadium in northwest Indiana. What I didn't hear today, there are people on the radio talking about. You know, it's going to be a big earth-shattering announcement. They're going to change their name to the Hammond Bears, and everything is moving full speed ahead. And none of that is happening, Arlington Heights Mayor Jim Tenaglia said. The mayor watched the New Time news conference of Bears Chairman George McCaskey and President CEO Kevin Warren from afar, concluding that the news was not anything that we didn't expect. The Bears are working hard to protect themselves and do what needs to be done there, and I understand everything they're doing, Tenaglia said. However, at the same time, I'm still hopeful that Springfield and the Bears can come to terms with a bill that can be signed by the governor before it's too late. And whether that's November or February or March or May, I hope that something can be done and reverse this ship back toward Arlington Heights. Village officials and their lobbyists in Springfield have still been pushing for some type of enabling legislation that would clear the NFL club's path to a proposed $5 billion stadium-anchored mixed-use redevelopment of the shuttered 326-acre Arlington Park property. After adjourning in the wee hours of June 1 without an agreement on a stadium bill, lawmakers are set to return for the fall veto session November 17th. While McCaskey and Warren said conversations with Illinois legislatures this summer have been minimal, Arlington Heights officials planning discussions with the Bears at least weekly at one point have slowed down, Tenaglia acknowledged. Communication hasn't been cut off, however, and just as McCaskey said, the team hasn't made contingency plans for the sprawling site they own in Arlington Heights. Neither have officials at Village Hall. Once the Bears make an absolute formal decision one way or the other, then we'll be able to respond to that. But at the moment, we still believe the best fit is the Bears, Tenaglia said. I'm hopeful the Bears capitalize on that, number one, but if not the Bears, I'm confident somebody will. Maybe another NFL team, or maybe a Major League Baseball team, or maybe something else equally as wonderful. if you wanted to put a couple of stadiums on there, it would be a piece of cake to do, said Tenaglia, an architect by trade. It's just a matter of who it will be and when that will happen and what does the logo look like. What the prime acreage won't become, he said, is a data center campus, trucking and logistics operations center, or storage facilities site. Ernie Rose, local attorney, who's a part of the Pro Bears Touchdown Arlington business group, also maintained a hopeful tone Thursday. He believes the Bears have made little meaningful progress toward resolving legal, tax, and logistical challenges that would come with a move to Hammond. The path to Arlington Heights remains wide open, Rose said. The pieces are already in place, and there's still an opportunity for state and local leaders to come together with the Bears and make Arlington Heights the team's long-term home. Connie?
0: The size of Kevin Guzman's red mitt is impossible to miss, even from the sky-high third deck at Nationals Park. The 14-year veteran has always used a larger glove. For a while, the Chicago Cubs right-hander wore a 12.75-inch mitt from Marucci, then upgraded to a 13-inch before the postseason with the Toronto Blue Jays last year. Some major league first basemen don't even use a glove that size. So now it's pretty big, like absurdly, he told the Tribune. You notice it pretty quickly. He took that approach with his mitt for one reason, to better protect his splitter. Because that pitch requires pushing his middle and index fingers in a wide V shape, often outside of the seams on the baseball, he tends to really dig into the glove to get a firm grip. The hand motion needed to do that is better masked with a larger glove. It's especially useful when runners are on second base and do whatever they can to relay pitches to the hitter. Listen, the pitching is so good now that hitters, offenses are trying to find any advantage, and if you're doing something with your fingers or the glove is in a different spot, they're going to catch it. So I just feel like the bigger pocket I have, the more room I have in there to kind of move it around. From the outside, you can't really tell I'm doing much. Realizing that it's such a big part of the game, if you can kind of alleviate a little bit of that, why wouldn't you do it? He has become known for his splitter. Through two starts with the Cubs, the pitch has become a more frequent option for the 35-year-old. After a 38% usage with the Blue Jays this season, his splitter has accounted for 49.7% of his pitches thrown for the Cubs. During Thursday's 7-0 loss to the Nationals, in which he couldn't get out of a 5-run fifth inning, he tossed 43 splitters among his 93 pitches. He got 3 called strikes on the splitter and 9 whiffs on 21 swings against it. It's such a difficult pitch, and I think that's why few guys throw the pitch to the frequency that Shota and Kevin do, manager Craig Counsell said before his outing Thursday. It's a very difficult pitch to command and to have to work properly. So generally speaking, when Kevin has the pitch going, he just becomes very difficult to hit. The Cubs, 71-51, were held to a one hit. Michael Busch's soft opposite field single with 2 outs in the 7th in a dominating performance by Nationals starter Cade Cavalli. Guzman's four-seam fastball command got away from him at times in the 5th, and the Nationals capitalized. The big blow came on Ambulomic Ortiz's 2-out, 3-run home run. 6 of the 7 hits he surrendered in his 4 2/3 innings were hard contact off his fastball. Despite that, his hard hit rate and barreled balls have decreased compared with last year. He believes that trend stems from pitching to his strengths. I feel pretty confident in saying that my command is good enough, he said. I'm never going to walk the bases loaded. So with that, just knowing that you're always one pitch away, one swing away, especially with this defense, a lot of gold glovers on the field, so you feel pretty confident in that. But more so knowing myself and knowing where I need to pitch to stay away from damage. Guzman considers a 2020 season in San Francisco to be the first he really leaned into becoming a two-pitch starter with his fastball splitter combination. But 2021 with the Giants was the year he honed in on where he needed to locate his splitter for it to land for a strike and, conversely, where to start it for the pitch to end up down and away. In the last six seasons, committing fully to a splitter and fastball, he has posted a 3.46 ERA and a 121 ERA plus in 182 starts. The Cubs acquired him to deliver the type of dominance he has shown, particularly in the postseason. It took me 8 years in the big leagues to really figure out these are my strengths, he said. Obviously, you've got to work on things you're not good at as well, right? But for me, the second half of my career has really taken off because I've honed in on my strengths and almost a little naive to the fact that I know this works. I've just got to do this, stay healthy, and I know I can be successful. Bill?
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3: Hello, this is Jean at the Talking Information Center, reading the Washington Post for Friday, August 14, 2026. Kennedy Center Board votes to inscribe Trump's name on building, by Jonathan Edwards. The Kennedy Center's Board of Trustees voted Thursday to inscribe President Donald Trump's name on the building's exterior and again to close the performing arts venue for 2 years of renovations, potentially challenging two key elements of a federal court order, according to two people familiar with the decisions. The board, which Trump chairs, approved a resolution calling for an inscription beneath the center's sign that would read, "Restored and renovated by President Donald J. Trump." If an endowment fund named for Trump reaches $100 million, the center would add a third line, "Endowed by the Trump Kennedy Center Fund." The trustees also supported renaming the center's grounds the President Donald J. Trump Plaza. The board said it wanted to honor the president's contributions to the center, arguing that it would be in financial ruin without his unique stature as both an unparalleled fundraiser and world-class developer. The resolution backed any or all of the changes, directing center head Matt Flocka to undertake all legal means to effectuate such recognition within 2 weeks. The decisions could face legal obstacles. Trump took control of the institution last year and became chairman of its board, which pushed through a controversial effort to add his name to the building. After ex officio trustee Representative Joyce Beatty, Democrat of Ohio, sued to stop the change, a federal judge in May ordered the name removed. The center did so in June after failing to halt the order. In his ruling, U.S. District Judge Christopher Cooper said the law controlling the center makes crystal clear that the center is to be named for President Kennedy. No other person can be memorialized on its front portico, he wrote. Congress was so wary of diluting the power of the public dedication to the slain president, Cooper wrote, that when it authorized the center's Reach expansion in 2012, it noted that the board could acknowledge private contributions that made the expansion possible, but only in the interior of the project and not on the exterior. On Thursday, Democratic lawmakers who sit on the board condemned the decision to put Trump's name back on the building. This latest development is a transparent effort to circumvent the court's ruling and flies in the face of the statutes that Congress passed, Beatty said in a statement. I will continue to fight for this treasured national monument. The Kennedy Center did not respond to multiple requests for comment. Roger Colenvaux, a law professor at Catholic University focused on nonprofits and tax law, said the board's vote to add Trump's name beneath the center's title is more nuanced than its December decision. But in the context of that earlier effort and the judge's ban on doing so, there's little doubt what the trustees are after, he said. It seems clear to me that it violates the spirit of the statute, especially given everything that's happened already, Colenvaux said. Philip Hackney, a law professor at the University of Pittsburgh and a specialist in nonprofit, tax-exempt organizations, went a step further, calling the resolution too cute by half. It's an effort to circumvent the spirit of the law and a court ruling, Hackney said, adding, it feels like middle schoolers who are looking for a cute way to get out of some wrong that they had done by coming up with something stupid. The judge in May also halted plans to shut down the building, ruling that trustees had not adequately considered the consequences of closing the institution. He left open the possibility that the board could reconsider the decision after conducting a more thorough review. The board's vote Thursday came after trustees received more than 160 pages of plans detailing the condition of the building and the consequences of different approaches to the renovation. They chose what was presented as the faster and less expensive of two options: to close the main building for about 2 years and allow crews to work throughout the complex without having to accommodate performances, audiences, and other activities. The plan calls for the project to be completed by the summer of 2028, with a budget of about $250 million, according to a plan prepared by JLL, a real estate and investment management company. The work would include repairing structural problems and replacing aging heating and cooling systems, electrical equipment, plumbing, elevators, and fire safety systems. Crews would also make extensive repairs to the building's exterior and renovate public and performance spaces. JLL said closing the building would allow workers to tackle the work more efficiently and avoid the added expense of working around performances and visitors. But the report also warned that the project faces significant risks because of the building's age and the possibility of discovering problems that have not yet been identified.

Programming at The Reach, the center's education and community facility, will remain, while the center hosts major events like the Kennedy Center Honors and the Mark Twain Prize at outside venues. The alternative would have allowed the Kennedy Center to remain partly open as construction proceeded in stages, but the consultants estimated that approach would take about 4 years and cost roughly $560 million, more than twice the $257 million Congress appropriated for repairs. That option also would have left about one-third of the main building unavailable at any given time, consultants said, limiting performances and ticket sales. The renovation has also drawn criticism from preservationists, who have argued that the center should undergo the same historic preservation reviews required for many other major projects in Washington. The judge rejected their request to halt the renovation on those grounds, ruling they had not shown that the Kennedy Center was subject to those particular federal requirements. Lawyers with Democracy Defenders Action and the Washington Litigation Group, which are representing Beatty, accused the trustees of flouting the court's order and vowed to fight the effort to do so. The court already ruled against the board when it bowed to Trump's demands, lawyers Norm Eisen and Nathaniel Zielinski said in a statement. Now the defendants must answer for their actions again in court. Prescription drug prices record sharpest drop in more than 60 years. By Steve Thompson, Federica Coco, and Christopher Rowland. Prescription drug prices recorded the biggest year-over-year drop in more than 60 years in July, a startling reduction experts chalked up to an array of factors, including more generics and discount GLP-1 weight loss drugs. While overall costs for medical services continued to rise, prices for medicinal drugs fell 2.7% over the 12 months ending in July, the largest annual drop on record, according to Bureau of Labor Statistics data released Wednesday. Prescription drugs, part of the medicinal drug category, fell by 3.1%, the steepest annual decline since March 1963. The White House took credit for the good news, saying President Donald Trump's efforts to slash drug prices were working. Some experts said a Biden-era policy that requires Medicare to negotiate prices for some popular prescription drugs is more likely to be driving down costs. The drop in prescription drug prices is one of the few bright spots in the U.S. Consumer Price Index, which provides a snapshot of inflation. Just what the doctor ordered, Renaissance Macro, an investment research company, posted to X on Wednesday. Inflation has been running high for more than 5 years, sparked by the economic disruptions of the coronavirus pandemic and Washington's response to it. More recently, prices have been rising because of energy pressures fueled by the war with Iran. Prescription drug prices, on the other hand, have slid sharply over the past 6 months, Renaissance Macro said, at a seasonally adjusted annual rate of 6.6%, the sharpest six-month drop on record. While the results are stark, teasing out the cause is complicated, independent experts said. President Donald Trump has long pledged to bring down prescription drug prices, and the White House made the case Wednesday that the president's pricing agreements with drug companies and a new initiative, the direct-to-consumer site TrumpRx, are responsible for the lower prices. No president in modern history has been able to drastically reduce prescription drug prices across the board except for President Trump, White House spokesman Kush Desai said in an email. This is a direct result of the president's willingness to push the envelope with bold policies that actually put Americans and America first. White House officials pointed particularly to the costs of GLP-1 weight loss drugs, which Trump calls the fat drug. TrumpRx, which launched earlier this year, offers GLP-1 drugs for as low as $150 for a starting dose. And under a Medicare pilot program that the administration launched in July, drug makers Novo Nordisk and Eli Lilly agreed to charge the government just $245 a month for their products, Wegovy, Zepbound, and Foundayo. Monthly prices charged to

insurance companies previously had topped $1,000. Trump and the drug companies began negotiating last year and announced the rough outlines of the deals in November. In a matter of months, we got up and running these discounts in a way that they were meaningful for American patients, said a White House official, speaking on the condition of anonymity because administration staff are not authorized to speak publicly. But bigger trends in the GLP-1 marketplace were already driving down prices independent of Trump's negotiations, according to experts on drug pricing. Spotty insurance coverage for Wegovy and Zepbound for weight loss has produced enormous demand for lower consumer prices, and cheaper compounded drugs have posed genuine competition for the brand name companies, adding even greater downward pressure. Richard Frank, a senior fellow at the Brookings Institution and a professor emeritus of health economics at Harvard University, said he doubts Trump's initiatives are behind the drop in drug prices. If I was a betting guy on what mattered most, it would probably be stuff around the Inflation Reduction Act, Frank said, adding that Trump's efforts wouldn't be where I'd place my money. The Inflation Reduction Act was a signature accomplishment of former President Joe Biden, a sprawling measure enacted in 2022 that aimed to lower prescription drug prices by requiring Medicare, the federal health program for the elderly, to begin negotiating the prices it pays drug makers for an array of popular and costly prescription drugs. The first price reductions took effect at the beginning of this year. Using 2023 prices as a benchmark, the Centers for Medicare and Medicaid Services has estimated taxpayer savings of $6 billion from that first round. The Trump White House argues that the Inflation Reduction Act gets too much credit for lowering prices, in part because it took 4 years to take effect. Stacy Dusetsina, a health policy professor at Vanderbilt University, said the Inflation Reduction Act is a more plausible contributor to the decline in prices than Trump's initiatives. While only 10 drugs have had their prices negotiated so far, they are commonly used ones, and their prices would likely be reflected in the prescription drug index, she said via email. Trump RX, on the other hand, covers a limited number of branded drugs, Dusetsina said, and aside from GLP-1s, they may not be high enough volume to be included. Dusetsina said another Trump policy, most favored nation pricing, which ties U.S. prices to lower ones paid abroad, could not explain the drop in prices either, as the models that are supposed to use this form of pricing haven't even launched. The Bureau of Labor Statistics category for prescription drugs does not track what drug companies charge. It tracks how much a pharmacy actually receives when it fills a prescription. That means it includes a customer's payment at the counter, plus whatever is paid by their private insurance or by Medicare Part D, the program that pays for drugs picked up from a pharmacy. A drop in this index does not necessarily mean drug makers have cut their prices. It can also reflect insurers and Medicare striking better deals, or people switching to cheaper drugs. Which brings up another less glamorous source of lower prices, generics. When a brand-name drug loses patent protection, BLS waits about 6 months, swaps the brand in its sample for the cheaper generic, and records the difference as a reduction in price. A wave of blockbuster drugs lost exclusivity over the past year, and Dusetsina said that could be pushing the index down, especially if the drugs were commonly filled. Covert CIA program said to be behind mysterious attacks on Galapagos boats. By Imogen Piper, Ella Nakashima, Samantha Schmidt, Samuel Oakford, Warren P. Strobel, Alex Horton, and Aaron Schaffer. The mysterious strikes targeting multiple Ecuadorian fishing boats near the Galapagos Islands this year were carried out as part of a covert CIA program, the Washington Post has learned. While many details about the agency's involvement were not clear, one person with knowledge of the matter said the strikes were part of a covert action program, a type of secret operation overseas
that is approved by the president, but where the role of the U.S. government is not publicly acknowledged. The person spoke on condition of anonymity because of the subject's sensitivity. No agency or government has claimed responsibility for the incidents, including the disappearance in January of a fishing vessel and 8 of its crew members. The CIA's involvement adds a new and secretive dimension to the Trump administration's otherwise highly publicized campaign against alleged drug traffickers at sea. It was not clear whether other actors were involved, such as private contractors or authorities from other countries. The CIA declined to comment for this report. Several members of congressional intelligence committees contacted by the Post declined to comment. The strikes are separate from the Pentagon's campaign against alleged drug boats that began last fall. Those strikes have been fiercely criticized by human rights groups and some Democratic lawmakers who say they are extrajudicial murders. The administration has justified the strikes by equating narco-terrorists with militants assaulting the United States. The 8 missing Ecuadorian nationals were aboard a 52-foot longline fishing boat called the Fiorella. The men on 2 boats that were struck in March, the Negra Francisca Duarte II and the Don Maca, all survived. In interviews with the Post, survivors said that small quadcopter drones either dropped munitions on the vessels or detonated by crashing into them. The men said they were then taken aboard a nearby ship, hooded and cuffed by armed men, and transported to El Salvador, only to be returned later without explanation to Ecuador. In each of the incidents, a high-end business jet equipped with specialized surveillance technology flew from El Salvador in the direction of the fishing vessels on the days of the strikes and in the days prior, according to flight and ship tracking data. Details about the plane and the pattern of its flights before the incidents suggest that it may be linked to the secret CIA program. Radio communications and flight tracking data reviewed by the Post show the plane, a Cessna Citation Longitude, arriving in El Salvador from Tennessee with a crew of 6 in November. It flew under a U.S. registration number, according to radio transmissions, and taxied to a military section of the airport upon landing. Available Federal Aviation Administration documents show no aircraft registered to that number. The FAA requires all active aircraft to be registered with the agency, with exceptions that include periods of ownership transfer and aircraft of the National Defense Forces of the United States, according to federal law. That registration number had been reserved by a company that has no obvious website and lists its address as a mailbox at a UPS store in Virginia, records show. Photos show that the plane has been equipped with surveillance technology, including a belly ray dome, an enclosure on the underside to shield radar equipment. The New York Times reported on the plane Wednesday. The plane operated out of Ilopango International Airport, a small airport that was a hub for covert U.S.-backed operations in Nicaragua in the 1980s. The airport, on the outskirts of San Salvador, is separate from El Salvador's main international airport, where the U.S. military maintains an official outpost. On January 20, the day the Fiorella vanished, communications with the tower captured the plane's departure shortly before dawn. Phoenix 701, the pilot said in English with an American accent, departing runway 333. The 3 incidents have alarmed human rights organizations, spurred a probe by a prosecutor in Ecuador, and left some Democratic lawmakers in Washington pushing for answers. In response to questions from the Post, the U.S. military denied knowledge of the incidents. Ecuador's armed forces did not respond. The Salvadoran government did not respond to requests for comment. After the attack on the Negra Francisca Duarte II, El Salvador's Navy said it had conducted a humanitarian operation to transport 16 shipwreck survivors, all Ecuadorian nationals. 2 of them were injured, with one of them burned on his back, and were taken to a hospital, the Navy said.
The attacks on the Don Maca and the Negra Francisca Duarte, too, bear little resemblance to the Pentagon's ongoing campaign against suspected drug traffickers in the Caribbean and Eastern Pacific. Those strikes, which have killed 221 people since September, have targeted smaller go-fast boats and semi-submersibles. The strikes have been conducted openly by the U.S. military, using a mix of drones and manned aircraft, including the AC-130J attack plane favored by commandos. Vessels also have been destroyed with laser-guided bombs and precision missiles, the Post previously reported. The administration has provided no evidence of trafficking in those strikes and has released few details about where and how the boats were targeted. It has refused bipartisan calls by Congress to release a video showing a U.S. military strike killing two shipwrecked people who survived an initial attack on their vessel. But as critics push for more transparency about those attacks, the CIA's program signals an entirely secretive phase of the boat strike campaign. It is unclear why, as the Trump administration touts its military attacks against alleged drug boats, it would engage in a separate clandestine effort targeting vessels, said former U.S. officials who previously worked in the region. It begs the question about why you would need to do this, one of the former officials said. What would be the purpose of the secrecy? President Donald Trump has granted the CIA new authorities to counter narcotics trafficking, signing an authorization for covert action aimed at countering transnational criminal organizations, including through lethal force, the Post has reported. The agency has surged resources and personnel to Latin America. In Venezuela, CIA operatives on the ground helped locate and track then-President Nicolás Maduro, who was seized in January by U.S. Special Operations Forces and detained on narco-terrorism charges. The agency has also expanded its operations in the Caribbean and Mexico, where two CIA officers died in a car accident in April as they returned from the scene of a counter-narcotics raid with Mexican security officials. While the Fiorella's last known location was 300 miles from Ecuador's shores in international waters, the Negra Francisca Duarte II was inside Ecuador's exclusive economic zone surrounding the Galapagos Islands. The Don Maca was just outside the economic zone. No evidence has publicly emerged that the crew members were involved in drug trafficking, and survivors have told the Post they were merely fishing. But the Galapagos Islands have increasingly become a hub for drug traffickers, where local fishermen are known to pick up jobs delivering gas to smugglers heading to the United States. In the days before the Fiorella disappeared, the crew noticed drones in the sky and a plane circling above. Dimas Ignacio Alvarez, one of two survivors from the crew, told the Post. Flight tracking data shows that Phoenix 701 flew toward the Fiorella's location on January 17, 18, and 20. On the last of those flights, it traveled 750 miles toward the Fiorella before disappearing from publicly available flight tracking data, probably having entered an area with sparse coverage, as is common over vast oceans. The Phoenix 701 appeared in the data an hour before it touched down at Ilopango, at 9:30 a.m. Roughly 2.5 hours later, at midday, the Fiorella broadcast its location for the final time. Alvarez said he and another crew member were out on a skiff setting fishing lines that day when they saw a plume of smoke beyond the horizon. The next morning, as they searched for the Fiorella, they filmed an object bobbing on the water. "There's the flag from the ship," one said in the video. "We're lost, and the ship is lost." The Don Maca set out from the coastal Ecuadorian city of Manta on March 18. As the 65-foot boat sailed along a route that would take it north of the Galapagos Islands, its crew of 20 was on high alert. They were aware of the Fiorella's disappearance 2 months earlier, and the Negra Francisca Duarte II had been attacked just one day before. So when they noticed drones nearby, they grew worried that they were being watched, a crew member and the boat's owner told the Post.
On March 25, one of the men recorded a video of an unidentifiable white aircraft in the distance and sent it to his father. Although the Post could not confirm precisely when it was recorded, the video was shared in a chat during a time when Phoenix 701 was in the air, according to a review of timestamps in screenshots of text messages. At night, the crew members noticed a boat nearby with a red light, which they assumed was a patrol boat, fisherman Johnny Palacio said in an interview. "But we felt reassured because we were just fishing," he said. "We felt confident the patrol would keep us safe or something like that, but it was the exact opposite. They were our enemies." The following morning, Phoenix 701 departed Ilopango Airport and, as it had on two previous days, flew in the direction of the Don Maka, which was sailing about 850 miles away. "Phoenix 701," the pilot said to the tower, "so long, we'll see you soon." And just like on those days, its transponder stopped registering as it headed over the Pacific. The plane returned to Ilopango at 1 p.m. 4 hours later, as the cook aboard the Don Maka was making ceviche, he spotted a drone and waved at it, Palacios said. "The drone appeared to drop a small black tube at the time," he said. "An explosion shook the boat." "The windows of the boat's cabin shattered," Palacios said. One crew member who had been hanging his laundry near the explosion began bleeding from his eyes. The men rushed to the front of the boat as a second hit from a second drone left the boat's motor disabled, Palacios said. A fixed-wing drone, which he estimated to be at least 13 feet long, circled above. Palacios waved a T-shirt in the air as he pleaded for help from a nearby boat, a video shows. An alarm blared in the background. Palacios told the Post he had seen the boat before. He said it was blue with a white cabin, a winch, and three shipping containers in the back. The small quadcopter drones that crew members said were used during the attacks on the Don Maka and the Negra Francisca generally have a range of a few miles, suggesting that those piloting them were in relatively close range. The men on the blue ship motioned for the crew of the Don Maka to approach and asked how many were injured, Palacios said. Once the fishermen were on board, they said, armed men immediately handcuffed them and covered their faces with hoods. Palacios said he got a glimpse of the men and noticed they were wearing khaki uniforms and carrying long brown rifles. Some were tattooed. He estimated there were more than 20 people on the boat, and with the exception of two Spanish interpreters, most seemed to be speaking English. Despite the fact that the Don Maka had been sailing much closer to Ecuador's Galapagos Islands, Palacios said the ship that picked them up about 6 hours later was a Salvadoran Navy vessel. The Salvadorans told the men that they had been called by the Americans 2 days earlier, well before the boat was attacked, to pick up a group of shipwrecked people, Palacios said. As with the crew of the Negra Francisca Duarte II just days before, the fishermen were taken to the Salvadoran city La Union, where they were interviewed by police and then handed over to immigration authorities in San Salvador to process their flights home, according to interviews with survivors from both ships and the attorneys representing them. El Salvador's Navy has long been an anti-narcotics partner for the United States and in recent years has announced several major drug seizures at sea, at times hundreds of miles off its coast. In 2000, after the U.S. withdrew from Panama, Washington signed an agreement with El Salvador to use the country's main international airport in Comalapa for aerial surveillance to monitor suspected drug traffickers at sea. The Trump administration has found a close ally in Salvadoran President Nayib Bukele, whose aggressive crackdown on the country's gangs has led to a major reduction in homicides and inspired a wave of right-wing leaders across Latin America, including in Ecuador. But in doing so, he has imprisoned more than 1% of El Salvador's population, curtailed civil liberties, and consolidated his grip on power. Last year, he cut a deal with the Trump administration to detain more than 250 migrants in a mega prison
where detainees said they suffered brutal abuse. Maritime smuggling of cocaine has soared in the region's waters, and the Bukele government has touted the Navy's recent interdictions at sea. In June, El Salvador announced its largest drug seizure in history of nearly 6.7 tons of cocaine from two boats in international waters. Late last year, as the Pentagon surged troops to the region to be part of a military pressure campaign against Venezuela and to attack suspected traffickers, there was a significant uptick in U.S. military flights in and out of the Comalapa Airport, a second defense official said. The Ilopango Airport, from which the Phoenix 701 departed and landed, played a key role in a previous U.S.-backed covert operation in the region. In 1985 and 1986, former U.S. military and CIA officers used the airport as a hub to provide logistical and weapons support for the Contras, who were fighting at the time to overthrow the Sandinista government in Nicaragua. John Feely, a former U.S. ambassador to Panama and a one-time Marine pilot, told the Post that he questioned, among other things, why this kind of surveillance aircraft would be flying out of Ilopango rather than Comalapa. "It seemed to be part of an unusual operation," he said, "run out of a very non-traditional command." The base model of the Cessna Citation Longitude plane costs about $30 million. A handful of surveillance-equipped variants have been revealed by independent researchers using publicly available records. At least three were modified with special mission capabilities after leaving the factory, according to FAA airworthiness documents, first analyzed by the open-source aircraft research group JANN. One of those planes appeared in 2023 in Fiji, where officials said it had been loaned by the U.S. government for use by regional leaders, according to regional news reports at the time. On April 9, as survivors from the Negra Francisca Duarte II and the Don Maca began speaking to local media about the attacks, tracking data showed Phoenix 701 lifting off from Ilopango. It didn't head out into the Pacific. Instead, shortly after 4 p.m., it landed in San Antonio. Its whereabouts are currently unclear. Chatbots are doing the work of Congress with little oversight. By Anna Lisroy. The amendment was one of hundreds filed this summer to an annual defense bill making its way through Congress. Along with her proposed change, Representative Ana Paulina Luna's office had sent a summary of what it would do. But the first line made no sense. Quote, "Increasing example-specific factors, identical to H.R. 100, 118th Congress, 11:25 a.m., Claude responded." Close quote. One of Luna's staffers had copied a chatbot's answer, timestamp and all, and pasted it into the public record of the National Defense Authorization Act. As a screenshot of the garbled text circulated on social media, the Florida Republican was nonchalant. "Not a shocker," she wrote. "Most staff use it." Asked later about the incident, Luna went further. "A lot of staff will use ChatGPT, Claude, Grok. I personally like Grok better, but my staffer prefers Claude," she told the Washington Post. "I'm not going to knock him for that. There's nothing illegal about him doing a summary." Across the Capitol, lawmakers and staffers are using artificial intelligence to write speeches and news releases, sort constituent mail, prepare questions for congressional hearings, and draft amendments. Even as politicians are debating how to govern AI for the rest of America, Congress has already settled how it will use the technology, quickly, broadly, and with little oversight. Both chambers have cleared members and staff to use chatbots. Copilot, ChatGPT, Gemini, and in the House, Claude, for official work, with more under review. The House bought 6,000 Microsoft Copilot licenses last year and encouraged staff to use them.
Having someone else put words in a lawmaker's mouth is nothing new. For almost as long as Congress has existed, staffers have been ghostwriting speeches for their bosses. But a speechwriter can be summoned or fired. Chatbots are products built by the tech companies lawmakers are in charge of regulating. Amid the rapid adoption of AI on the Hill, lawmakers face a key question: how much of their responsibilities are they willing to hand over? Interviews with more than 24 lawmakers and staffers, some of which spoke on the condition of anonymity, to discuss internal operations, along with internal House and Senate policies obtained by the Post, show that the institution has left that question largely unanswered. The few House and Senate rules that exist are poorly understood and seldom enforced. In practice, AI use is left up to the hundreds of individual congressional offices to settle for themselves. It's not clear how many offices have internal written policies on AI. And no one, the Post asked, knew of any instance where a staffer was formally disciplined by the House or Senate for breaking its rules. Luna was right. There was nothing illegal about having AI edit, spell check, or even write legislative materials. It wasn't against House rules either. Her staffer's only mistake was letting Claude sign its work for others to see. Senator Tommy Tuberville has found a new way to pass the long drives across Alabama, talking to ChatGPT. He asks it about Medicare and Medicaid and listens as the machine's voice talks back. "It's kind of like you can sit there and talk to an expert," said the Alabama Republican. "You don't know whether or not they're 100% correct, but they put you on the right path." Representative Mike Flood, Republican of Nebraska, said he consulted a chatbot while working on a bipartisan housing bill that passed this year, asking it where private equity was buying up single-family homes. Senator Elizabeth Warren, Democrat of Massachusetts, who has proposed stricter legislation on tech companies, uses ChatGPT to look up demographic information. One GOP staffer's boss uses chatbots to generate the occasional cartoon of himself, she said with a laugh. Her explanation: he's a boomer. But the real power users are the thousands of staffers who do most of Congress's work. Earlier this year, Representative Cleo Fields, Democrat of Louisiana, had a town hall coming up in Natchitoches, a city in his district that his press secretary didn't know well. So that aide, Sidney Broom, asked Claude for a list of TV stations in town, its newspapers, and reporters' names and contacts. Then she started calling each one. At 22, Broom is the youngest full-time staffer and only press secretary for Fields. AI saves her 3 or 4 hours of work a week, she said. Her boss does not use it at all. ChatGPT first emerged when Broom was still in college. Her professors, unable to stop students from using AI, urged restraint and ran their assignments through AI detection. Students could use it for research, they warned, but never to write from scratch. Congress has no such checks, so Broom has imposed them herself. She'll use Claude to find a reporter's email, but not to write to them. She doesn't use it to produce anything in her boss's name. "That's just kind of a bit of a gray area," she said. Many staffers say they are aware of AI's limitations. The tools occasionally invent non-existent bills. Other times, the writing is formulaic and clunky. Still, chatbots help speed up their work. A GOP aide in another office said he uses Copilot to write appropriations amendments. The subcommittee he works for used AI to suggest witnesses for a hearing and to help generate the questions lawmakers should ask them. Another Republican aide has taken AI even further. He exported all his phone contacts and text messages, years of conversations, into a personal Claude account and told it to build a database of every reporter he has ever dealt with, what he pitched them, which ones they accepted, which exchanges went badly. The chatbot auto-updates itself with each new conversation.
Recently, his boss wanted to do a TV interview about surveillance law. The aide asked Claude whether he had ever pitched a TV booker on that topic and how it went. It came back instantly with a contact. Claude also runs that staffer's office's communications budget, the taxpayer-funded mail and ads sent to constituents. "I don't really have to touch the data in Excel much anymore," he said. The aide said he's not sure what exactly is permitted by congressional rules. "You're still not supposed to put constituent data into AI," he said. "There are weird things around where the rules are. I don't know all of them." In 2024, the House Administration Committee convened a private, bipartisan meeting with House officers and outside AI experts to talk through how far to let AI into the legislative process. About 150 chiefs of staff attended. Out of it came the first AI guidance for Capitol Hill. Internal House and Senate policies obtained by the Post and interviews with people familiar with them show how Congress has embraced the use of AI. Last summer, the House bought 6,000 Copilot licenses. The tool was a natural fit for a chamber that already ran on Microsoft and a more secure way to keep congressional work inside a single system, officials believed. Starting in January, offices could sign up for access. They came with a major guardrail built into the system. Copilot is designed to refuse political requests. Ask it to criticize a party, politician, or political group, and the machine declines. "I can't create content that criticizes or condemns political parties, politicians, or political groups," read one Copilot response shared by a staffer. "That includes writing tweets that attack Democrats, Republicans." Roughly half the licenses are now in use, and House officials have extended the deal. The rules Congress wrote for itself are loose. Off-limits under current House guidance, putting sensitive material such as constituent information into a chatbot, generating deepfakes, making personnel decisions, and finalizing legislation. A machine may help write a bill, but may not be the last hand on it. It may draft a reply to a constituent, but can't be told who the constituent is. In theory, a staffer breaking those rules can be stripped of access to AI tools, suspended, fired, even fined and imprisoned. But no one could name a single case of that happening. People familiar with House operations said they're not aware of any enforcement action by the chief administrative officer. A spokesperson for the CAO said the office can't comment on potential enforcement actions. A spokesperson for the Senate Sergeant-at-Arms didn't respond. Catching violations largely falls on staffers who would have to report a colleague or themselves. Most said in interviews that they don't know the rules. A former senior Republican House staffer said that his office subscribed to both ChatGPT and Claude, and that staff used them however they liked. He wasn't sure what the rules were or whether his team followed them. "We just had a free-for-all," he said. The House and Senate encourage individual offices to implement their own written AI policies. If a House office wants Copilot, in theory, it must have a policy in place. One reason Congress has moved so quickly to adopt AI tools is to keep pace with the executive branch, said people familiar with internal House operations. The Trump administration has spent the past year and a half pushing AI into every corner of the government. "If we are not keeping pace with how the executive branch is functioning," one person said, "then we're not performing effective oversight." The new frontier has left some lawmakers pondering how to proceed. "We want to make sure we're using AI, and AI isn't using us," said Representative Jamie Raskin of Maryland, a constitutional law professor and the top Democrat on the House Judiciary Committee. Senator Alyssa Slotkin, Democrat of Michigan, recently worked with her staff on a new policy for her office. They can use AI to enhance and streamline work, but not to generate final products, like floor speeches or public remarks.
they have to take AI training. Nothing with personal information about constituents or the senator can be uploaded. And her office is holding unannounced spot check inspections. We didn't want to prohibit the use of the newest tools, but we also didn't want absolute schlock showing up in my memos, Slotkin said. What I'm not willing to do is put my head in the sand and pretend that my young staff aren't going to find new and interesting ways of doing this. In recent months, one Democratic staffer said his office has been exploring something new, feeding AI his boss's past statements so the tool can write in the lawmaker's voice. He heard another office was pulling it off and wanted to try himself. In the same building, a GOP press secretary, whose office has stricter AI limits, said it's unfair other offices get an advantage. We could churn out so many op-eds if we were more comfortable with AI, she said. Recently, she found her own press assistant using AI in violation of their office's policy. We had to have a very robust conversation about how not to use AI for things in the boss's voice, she said. A preview of what more rampant AI use could look like already exists in state legislatures, many of which have no rules or policies at all. Amber Hulse serves in the South Dakota State Senate, where money is tight and lawmakers have no full-time staff. Hulse, a Republican, uses AI for almost everything: policy research, constituent email, speeches, writing legislation. Lately, she said, the signs of AI's effects are getting easier to spot. It's funny, Hulse said, how your ears will start to pick up on the floor someone who's giving a speech that was very clearly written by AI. We'll soon get a glimpse of future temperatures, thanks to this record El Niño, by Ben Knoll. This year's record-smashing El Niño will do more than just shift and enhance patterns of heat, extreme rainfall, and drought around the world. It will also give the planet a preview of the late 2030s. That's because this El Niño will act like a climate time machine, temporarily pushing global temperatures to levels that might not otherwise be reached for another decade or so. According to an analysis by climate scientist Zeke Hausfather that was shared with the Washington Post, there's around a 95% chance that 2027 will become Earth's hottest year on record, soaring past the last record in 2024, because the combination of El Niño and climate change could spike global temperatures to around 1.76 degrees Celsius, 3.17 degrees Fahrenheit, above pre-industrial averages. Described as stunning by Hausfather, who researches and analyzes the climate for Stripe, Carbon Brief, and Berkeley Earth, this value would be so far above the warming trend of the past decade that it could bring global temperatures to levels not otherwise expected under that trend until around 2037. I'm not sure folks have realized just how crazy the second half of 2026 and 2027 will be for global temperatures on the back of a record-smashing El Niño event, wrote Hausfather on X. It's currently close to a coin flip whether 2026 would become the warmest year on record, according to Hausfather's analysis, which considers the average of several different temperature data sets. It's possible that 2026 sets a record in some but not all of these data sets. Jim Hansen, director of the Program on Climate Science, Awareness, and Solutions at Columbia University, said he expects 2026 to become the warmest year, but to hold that crown only until 2027 exceeds it. There is a much stronger signal for record warmth in 2027, because increasing air temperatures caused by El Niño lag slightly behind increasing ocean temperatures. A global temperature of 1.76 degrees Celsius above pre-industrial levels in 2027 would be about 0.29 degrees Celsius higher than what's expected based on the warming trend of the past decade.
According to House Fathers, temperature predictions for next year, the middle 50% of forecasts range from 1.67 degrees Celsius to 1.85 degrees Celsius above the pre-industrial average. At the high end of that range, global temperatures in 2027 would jump roughly 13 years ahead of the recent warming trend, reaching levels that might otherwise become typical around 2040. The low end would represent a 7-year boost to around 2034. House Father said that this El Niño event is happening on top of a strong acceleration in the rate of warming associated with continued emissions of greenhouse gases. Both House Father and Hansen also mentioned that decreasing atmospheric aerosols, which have historically offset some warming, are contributing to the acceleration in warming. Although House Father expects 2028 to be cooler than 2027, he added that human emissions are adding a permanent El Niño worth of heat to the climate system each decade. In other words, global temperatures in 2027 will take a big but temporary upward stair step, and they are unlikely to permanently continue at or above those levels for now. These temperature increases will also have consequences for atmospheric water vapor, because the water vapor-carrying capacity of air increases at a rate of 7% degrees Celsius, it's possible, if not likely, that 2027 also sets a new global moisture record, surpassing 2024. In 2025, the Post mapped the planet's rising moisture zones and showed how they are closely connected to an increasing risk for rainfall extremes. During El Niño, huge stores of ocean heat from the western Pacific spread eastward, eventually reaching the west coast of South America. Thunderstorm activity shifts with that warmth, transferring heat from the ocean and pumping it high into the atmosphere. Winds and atmospheric circulation then redistribute that heat beyond the tropical Pacific and around the globe, raising global temperatures. That's why strong El Niño events often appear as an upward stairstep in long-term plots of global temperatures. But this El Niño isn't just going to be strong. Boosted by the planet's long-term warming trend, it's probably going to dwarf the 6 strongest that came before it in 2015, 1997, 1982, 1972, 1888, and 1877, the latter contributing to a global famine that caused 3-4% of the global population to perish. Ocean temperatures in the central equatorial Pacific, where El Niño's strength is measured, have already broken records for 75 days straight. That streak isn't expected to end anytime soon. Temperatures in the equatorial Pacific Ocean may surge more than 4.0 degrees Celsius above average, 7.2 degrees Fahrenheit by December, breaking the previous record by more than a degree Celsius. The Post is tracking these records on a regular basis and mapping the potentially significant weather ripple effects in an El Niño tracker. Those weather effects will vary from place to place, but the temperature spike will briefly push the entire planet into its warmer future. Sizing up the 2028 Democratic presidential contenders. Analysis by Amber Phillips. The Democratic field for president is still wide open and unsettled. The very early list includes former presidential candidates, governors, senators, House members, and celebrities. While no one on this list has officially declared, some candidates have been more open than others about wanting to run. Ahead of November's midterm elections, the field is starting to take shape as a major debate roils the party. Is the surging progressive movement helping or hurting Democrats' chances to take back the White House in 2 years? Some Democrats argue it's time to embrace bold, progressive policies to boost their party's popularity among working-class voters. Others think centrists will stand out. I think Democratic voters are going to get incredibly pragmatic when it comes to 2028,
said John Anzalone, who served as the chief pollster for President Joe Biden's winning 2020 campaign. Here's how the field is shaping up. And listeners, I'm only going to be able to read you a list since we're just about out of time. So, this article lists the standouts as including newer names such as John Ossoff, Wes Moore, and Raphael Warnock, along with Kamala Harris, Gavin Newsom, Josh Shapiro, Alexandria Ocasio-Cortez, Mark Kelly, Pete Buttigieg. And then a list from the middle of the pack, which includes various governors and senators. The article also lists what it calls the dark horses. ESPN commentator Stephen A. Smith is considering a run as a centrist. United Auto Workers president Sean Fain is popping up as a possibility among some on the left. Democrats I've talked to, and this is the voice of the author of the article, listeners, Democrats I've talked to say, leave room for surprise candidates. There may be someone running we've never thought of, said Anzalone. And that concludes this Friday's reading from the Washington Post. My name is Jean, and it's been my pleasure to read for you.

Good day. You are listening to News from the New York Times. It is from today's edition, and today's date is August 14th, 2026, and my name is Les. The first article today, Little Thefts, Big Charges. Trump's Justice Department targets lesser fraud. As the Trump administration drops charges against corporations and the wealthy, it is also taking aim at small-scale fraud cases, including against the operator of a weathered food truck in California, by Devlin Barrett. As the White House expands its quote-unquote war on fraud, the Justice Department announced criminal charges in recent days against a new symbol of that battle, a food truck in Santa Ana, California. Soriano Produce, a weathered white food truck advertising ice cream treats as well as fruits and vegetables, drew the attention of undercover agents at Immigration and Customs Enforcement for what investigators said was a startlingly high number of food stamp transactions for such a small business. The case against the food truck owner, Esmeralda Soriano, is an example of the Trump administration's push to show that, quote, no fraud is small enough or big enough to look away from, end quote, as Vice President J.D. Vance said in a speech in April. The new emphasis on small-dollar fraud comes as the administration has issued pardons and commutations to white-collar convicts, pulled back from pursuing criminal cases against multinational corporations, and dropped high-profile charges against wealthy executives. Administration officials say they are pressing to prosecute fraud involving government-funded programs because Democrats have failed to do so at the federal, state, and local levels. Current and former federal prosecutors, however, criticize the change as effectively lowering the standards of a Justice Department that for decades prided itself on tackling big, financially complex investigations in executive suites, and leaving the small cases in corner stores and food trucks to local agencies. A food truck is not the kind of case you would typically see federal law enforcement resources being poured into, said Jacqueline Kelly, a former federal prosecutor. And that's resources being pulled from other areas. We're not seeing an increase in fraud prosecutions involving public companies, investment frauds, and the more traditional Wall Street prosecutions typically pursued by the Justice Department, she added. Matthew Tragesser, a spokesman for the department, disputed the characterization, saying that it, quote, will never turn a blind eye to fraud, pursuing only the largest dollar cases while ignoring smaller ones would send precisely the wrong message that low-level fraudsters are immune from federal prosecution. They are not, end quote. The White House is directing the administration's anti-fraud push, with the Justice Department establishing a new division intended to fight fraud whose leaders report to Mr. Vance. The prosecution of low-level cases has long been left to state and local officials, an arrangement that the Trump administration maintains has allowed small-time fraud to mushroom into a significant drag on public funds. White House officials have pointed to Minnesota, where dozens of people have been accused of stealing millions from a government program meant to keep children fed during the coronavirus pandemic, as an example of the kind of fraud that has been allowed to fester. That the same day that federal prosecutors in Los Angeles announced the case against Ms. Soriano, they trumpeted separate charges against Jesse Cervantes Gomez, a cashier who worked at a Los Angeles grocery and party supply store. He was accused of accepting $9,559.04 worth of Supplemental Nutrition Assistance Program cards, commonly known as food stamps, as payment to the store, and giving undercover ICE agents $4,810 in cash in exchange. Federal prosecutors initially sought to keep both defendants, who are U.S. citizens, behind bars as they await trial on charges that may not even lead to jail time under federal sentencing guidelines. Judges instead freed them on a $5,000 bond each. A lawyer for Mr. Cervantes Gomez declined to comment. A lawyer for Ms. Soriano did not respond to a request for comment.
In both instances, the undercover operations to ensnare the defendants were conducted by ICE, an agency whose mission is immigration enforcement. Food stamp fraud is a simple but enduring scam. Use benefits meant to feed low-income people to instead get cash. Until recently, however, those kinds of cases were generally left to local and state investigators, considered too small for the federal government. In the instances of Ms. Soriano and Mr. Cervantes Gomez, investigators say the businesses tallied up suspiciously high amounts of receipts for food stamps. In announcing the charges against Ms. Soriano, the Justice Department said the food truck's lack of scanners, quote, coupled with consistent high-dollar transactions and rapid back-to-back transactions are indicators of possible fraud, end quote. Over a one-year period, the truck redeemed more than $600,000 in food stamp benefits, far larger than similarly sized competitors, prosecutors said. That suspicious data is different, however, from the amounts of fraud that can be charged or proved in court. For decades, federal prosecutors have generally insisted on minimum dollar thresholds before pursuing fraud cases. In many U.S. attorneys' offices in big cities, the threshold sits around $500,000. In Mr.

current and former prosecutors worried that a Justice Department already suffering from the departures of thousands of experienced prosecutors is lowering the bar for fraud cases that will produce more indictments, but less meaningful work. To try to drive up the number of cases, department officials have internally declared that each assistant U.S. attorney should have at least 25 open cases at all times. For a low-level prosecutor handling common drug or violent offenses or food stamp fraud, that is not particularly high. For a senior prosecutor handling complex public corruption or corporate fraud investigations, 24 open cases can be a crushing workload. In phone calls to prosecutors around the country, a senior Justice Department official, Agash Singh, has pushed back against criticism of the rule. That threshold of 25 cases is the bare minimum to show that a prosecutor, quote-unquote, has a pulse, he has told officials, according to people familiar with his remarks, who spoke on the condition of anonymity to share the details of internal discussions. For more than a decade, the number of financial crimes prosecuted by the Justice Department has gradually shrunk. The reasons offered for the broad decline vary. Some contend that the government is more reluctant, or less experienced, in pursuing fraud, or that gathering reams of evidence in a digital age has become more time-consuming. From the start of Mr. Trump's second term to this May, the administration brought 4,747 white-collar cases, or about 5% of the total criminal cases, according to federal statistics analyzed by Justice Connection, a group of former department employees that has been critical of the Trump administration's sweeping changes. Those figures are a significant drop from previous administrations. 5,554 cases from the same period under President Joseph R. Biden Jr., 6,626 cases in Mr. Trump's first term, and 8,781 cases in President Barack Obama's second term. The founder of Justice Connection, Stacey Young, said the department under Mr. Trump had been, quote, all over the map when it comes to fraud, end quote, citing its uneven application of prosecutions. The president pardons scores of wealthy executives, then creates a new fraud division overseen by the vice president, she said. The DOJ drops multimillion dollar fraud cases, then pursues people alleged to have defrauded SNAP of a few thousand dollars. Enforcement priorities send a message, and their message on fraud is chaotic, she added. Sarah Krisoff, a former federal prosecutor, warned that pursuing a high volume of low-level fraud cases would come at a price, particularly given the Justice Department's thinned ranks. Every new administration, she added, seeks to revamp the department in favor of its priorities with mixed results. They are constantly relabeling stuff, and 95% of the time, it's just propaganda. It's not substantive, she said, but this is more significant because the Justice Department has been stripped of so many of its people, particularly its experienced people. If you're just pushing numbers, you're going to see a lot of mistakes, she added. And that concludes that article. Next up, Trump gives green light to U.S. companies to aim hacks at cybercriminals. The practice would align the United States more closely with countries like China and Russia, where spy agencies have long relied on private sector hackers to help with national security missions, by Dustin Voles. The Trump administration is encouraging American companies to conduct their own cyber attacks against criminal hackers, a move that White House officials say will help address digital scourges like ransomware, but that some former officials and security experts warn could lead to chaos. Under a national security memorandum that President Trump signed late Wednesday, select companies would work with the Justice and Homeland Security departments to strike foreign cyber criminal groups with hacks under certain conditions. The attacks would allow both surveillance of the criminal networks and specific types of hacking operations that could lead to disruption, manipulation, or destruction of information systems and networks, including virtual and physical infrastructure. It was not clear which companies, if any, would sign up, but the move is a sharp pivot from decades of cybersecurity policy across

Republican and Democratic administrations that generally prioritized improving corporate defenses and confined offensive cyber operations to the U.S. military and intelligence agencies. It adds detail to a shift that Trump officials had teased in general terms for months. The concept of giving the private sector a more direct role in offensive cyber actions has been around for years, but it has never before been publicly endorsed by a presidential administration, in part because of concerns that doing so could provoke more cyber conflict, raise novel questions of liability and international legal exposure for U.S. firms, and have unforeseen and potentially escalatory consequences. The new memorandum does not directly address many of those concerns, though it states that the policy is meant to tap into the, quote, ingenuity of the private sector, end quote, to stem the ever-rising costs of cyber attacks. Rather than permit a free-for-all on the digital battlefield, however, the conduct that U.S. companies can engage in is intended to be relatively circumscribed. Participating companies must first be vetted to be included in the program, sign a contract with the government that includes $1 million fines for violations, and receive written approval from officials at the Justice and Homeland Security Departments before proceeding with an attack. The policy will not authorize attacks that are likely to lead to loss of life, serious injury, or, quote, rise to the level of use of force or armed attack under international law, end quote. Though former officials and experts said precisely calibrating offensive cyber operations is sometimes as much an art as a science. The White House did not respond to questions about the memorandum, other than to say operations would be, quote unquote, based on intelligence. The Trump administration did not brief reporters on the order ahead of its release late Wednesday. Amanda Naylor, Director of Cyber Policy at the National Security Council, which helped draft the memo along with the Office of the National Cyber Director, said in a LinkedIn post that the memo would, quote, give the United States new tools to protect Americans from cybercrime and fraud, end quote. But many former officials and some security executives expressed worry that the new approach could be difficult to enact and risked complicating the already unpredictable world of modern cyber warfare. Among other issues, it appeared that the approved companies could potentially take actions that exceed the authorities granted to the government's own security agencies, a former senior U.S. intelligence official said. Mr. Trump's executive action contains a classified annex laying out a process to de-conflict private sector hacking with the federal government's own operations. The memo also specifies that attacks will be limited to transnational criminal organizations that are considered separate from a foreign government, quote, unless clear intelligence exists establishing such connection, end quote. Nick Carr, the threat intelligence lead at Microsoft and a former cybersecurity official, said in a social media post that his biggest concern was, quote, just how difficult attribution in criminal operations is and how few organizations can repeatedly do it right, end quote, including government agencies. He added, however, that the order could improve those efforts. Still, it is often murky whether a criminal hacking group, such as a Russian-speaking gang of cyber thieves, has ties to a foreign power or at times does work for a spy agency on the side. Michael Garcia, who served as the Associate Chief of Policy at the Cybersecurity and Infrastructure Security Agency until departing in June, said that while attribution had improved over the years, it still was not perfect and that, quote, obfuscation is still a hell of a tactic, end quote. Some former officials said the order sought to address a growing and unsustainable problem that was probably only going to become worse in the short term with artificial intelligence. The current pace of cyber operations is unsustainable for just the military, said Meek Eoyang, a former Pentagon official who oversaw military cyber weapons used during the Biden administration. Ms. Eoyang, now a visiting professor at Carnegie Mellon University, said the memo's success would hinge on the classified procedures for vetting firms and approving targets.
She added that the existing process for approving military cyber operations developed during the first Trump administration was, quote, onerous, but it took into consideration collateral consequences and deconfliction, end quote. To some extent, the new order would align the United States more with some of its chief cyber antagonists, including China and Russia, where spy agencies have long relied on contract hackers working in the private sector to further their national security missions, in part to afford the state plausible deniability. U.S. defense technology companies also support the National Security Agency and U.S. Cyber Command, but that relationship usually involves supplying hacking tools, cyber intelligence, and tradecraft to the U.S. intelligence community and military, rather than engaging directly in cyber operations. Dakota Carey, an expert on China's hacking ecosystem, said that historically Beijing had copied various cybersecurity policies from the United States, but that the new Trump policy was a reversal of that arrangement. In many ways, China's hacking prowess now stems from the fact that they copied our education system, said Mr. Carey, an advisor at the U.S. cybersecurity company Sentinel One. Now it seems the U.S. is interested in copying China's system for deputizing private sector hackers, he added. Given all its complexities, it was not clear what companies might participate in the program, which some lawyers said appeared to contain substantial risk. This approach from the government presents novel questions for publicly traded companies in the sector. Even if they engage in quote-unquote hackback activities under U.S. government cover or direction, how will they manage the increased operational risk to their business and customers? And how and when will they disclose it? Said Vanessa Lay, a partner at Latham & Watkins, who advises companies on geopolitical risk. And that ends that article. Next, we have concerns grow over conditions on Navy carrier. The USS Abraham Lincoln has been deployed for nearly 9 months. Members of Congress are worried about the crew's well-being. By John Ismay, Helene Cooper, and Eric Schmidt. Democratic senators have begun raising concerns about the extended deployment of the USS Abraham Lincoln amid reports about poor living conditions and a lack of downtime for the crew after more than 8.5 months at sea. The Lincoln, a San Diego-based aircraft carrier with a crew of about 5,000 sailors, is supporting U.S. operations in the Middle East against Iran. In a letter to Defense Secretary Pete Hegseth and Hung Cao, the acting Navy Secretary, Senator Richard Blumenthal, Democrat of Connecticut, described a list of reported problems on the ship. There have been widespread reports of shortages of basic supplies, water contamination, plumbing issues, deteriorating mental health, deck safety concerns, and disruptions in the mail system, which have caused many care packages en route to the ship to be lost in transit for months, he wrote about the problems, many of which were reported earlier by Navy Times and Stars and Stripes. Mr. Blumenthal added that the Trump administration had kept aircraft carriers at sea far longer than usual during its pressure campaign against Venezuela and its war with Iran. Senator Ruben Gallego, Democrat of Arizona, said in a social media post on Wednesday that he was requesting an overnight visit to the Lincoln for a bipartisan delegation of lawmakers. Unlike Donald Trump, I've seen active duty, said Mr. Gallego, who served in combat as a Marine. The way he's treating our service members as he carries out this illegal war is not just disgusting, it's dangerous, he added. The Navy is sending the aircraft carrier George Washington to the Middle East to relieve the Lincoln, according to a U.S. official who spoke on the condition of anonymity because they were not authorized to speak publicly about ship schedules. Mr. Hegseth pushed back on the reports of poor conditions aboard the Lincoln. We make sure that every ship, every crew, every captain has everything we can provide them at every single moment, he told reporters during a visit to Panama on Thursday. Some deployments are longer than others, and I have more respect and gratitude for those sailors than anybody. What they do in those high seas in those austere conditions with less port calls is incredible, he added.
A second carrier, the USS George H.W. Bush, deployed on March 31st and is already operating in the Middle East. The Navy's newest carrier, the USS Gerald R. Ford, was deployed for 326 days before it returned home in May, breaking the record for the longest carrier deployment since the Vietnam War. The Ford deployed from Norfolk, Virginia on June 24, 2025, and was operating in the Mediterranean when it was redirected to the Caribbean in October as part of the force that captured President Nicolas Maduro of Venezuela. In February, the ship was sent to the Middle East as part of a buildup of U.S. military forces in the region that launched the war against Iran late that month. During its deployment, the ship suffered a fire, food, and mail shortages, along with mechanical problems. The longer warship deployments are, the more they wear on people and equipment alike. When in constant operation, gear often begins to break or become inoperable if replacement parts are not readily available. And the nonstop cycle can take a toll on morale. Keeping warships out for extended periods often also creates other issues, such as upending plans that keep ships in certain parts of the globe for strategic reasons, along with interrupting shipyard maintenance schedules that are developed years in advance. The Navy has a lot of flexibility to react to contingency operations, but as those deployments get extended and demand more underway time outside of normal schedules, readiness and maintenance suffer, Mike Franken, a retired Navy Vice Admiral, said in an interview. We just don't have the ability to recover from that quickly. It will take years, he added. The Lincoln itself had to fend off attacks from Iran during the early phase of the war. Iran shot hundreds and hundreds of missiles and one-way attack drones at our aircraft carrier, Mr. Hegseth told reporters at the Pentagon on April 8th. Every single one of those shots easily shot down miles and miles away from the Abe Lincoln, he added. The Lincoln has also helped enforce the U.S. blockade of Iranian ports, which initially ran from April 13th until a ceasefire agreement was announced in mid-June and then resumed on July 15th. During the first blockade, U.S. Central Command, which directs military operations across the Middle East, said its forces disabled 9 quote-unquote non-compliant vessels through gunfire and missile attacks and had quote-unquote redirected 135 ships that ultimately complied with the blockade order. In the second blockade, there appear to have been fewer U.S. attacks on merchant ships. In its most recent update on August 9th, Central Command said it had redirected 55 commercial vessels, disabled 2, and boarded 2 to quote-unquote ensure compliance since the blockade was reinstated. When the Lincoln's relief will arrive is unclear, but the George Washington recently passed through the Strait of Malacca, a major transit route through the Pacific Ocean in Indonesian waters, heading west, according to a second U.S. official who spoke on the condition of anonymity to discuss warship movements. With the Navy's limited numbers of aircraft carriers being routinely pushed months behind their scheduled deployments, Admiral Franken said, it will begin to limit their availability for combat operations in the future. I guarantee you that the first 2 years of the Trump administration will definitely affect the next 2 years of the Trump administration, he said. And that ends that article. Next up, deaths of 3 ICE detainees prompt questions about medical care. Immigrants at Delaney Hall in Newark have complained about health services. Federal officials defended the treatment provided there and elsewhere. By Louis Ferrey Cederny and Anna Lay. The first death came in December. A 41-year-old immigrant from Haiti died after suffering a medical emergency within hours of arriving at Delaney Hall, a troubled, privately run immigration detention center in New Jersey. Months later, a Delaney detainee from Guatemala had what appeared to be a seizure and died after being transported to a hospital, federal officials said on Wednesday. And earlier this month, a man from El Salvador, age 81, suffered a medical emergency. The cause of his death remains unknown. The deaths of 3 Immigration and Customs Enforcement detainees in less than 8 months have raised urgent questions about the medical services provided at Delaney Hall
and at other detention centers, with immigrants and local officials describing haphazard health care. In interviews, immigration lawyers said that detainees at the 1,000-bed center have routinely encountered hurdles in receiving daily medications and comprehensive treatment for chronic diseases such as cancer. Injuries that were sustained by detainees during arrest by ICE sometimes go untreated, they said. Dozens of detainees at Delaney Hall have complained about medical neglect there during the past year. The Department of Homeland Security has repeatedly said that detainees receive good medical care. GEO Group, the private company that operates Delaney, did not respond to requests for comment for this article. The company has previously disputed allegations of substandard conditions included in federal and state reports. Federal lawmakers have sought to make their own assessment, but have received only limited access during their tours of Delaney. Similar complaints have emerged about other detention centers. Congressional Democrats documented 85 reports of medical neglect in detention centers across the United States. In Texas, four detainees this year sued the country's largest detention center, accusing it of human rights abuses. There's a systemic problem of people having access to medical care at the detention center, said Michael Musa Obregon, a New York lawyer who has represented dozens of clients held at Delaney. A lot of people are ignored when they request medical care, whether it's for routine medical or even emergency medical situations, he added. Details of the deaths tied to Delaney remain unclear, making it difficult to establish whether they stem from systemic failures, delayed care, or unavoidable medical complications. At least one family, the relatives of the Salvadoran man who died, has said that it believes he died because staff members failed to properly care for his underlying conditions, including epilepsy, high blood pressure, and diabetes. Federal standards of care require ICE to conduct a physical examination and mental health screening of detainees within 14 days of arriving. The same standards mandate that detention centers have a physician available around the clock, and prescription medication and other treatments are expected to be provided on a timely basis. It is a long-standing practice to provide comprehensive medical care from the moment an alien enters ICE custody, Homeland Security officials said on Wednesday. This includes medical, dental, and mental health services as available, and access to medical appointments and 24-hour emergency care, the officials added. The living conditions at Delaney have come under scrutiny by Democratic lawmakers and state investigators since the Trump administration opened the center last year. Overcrowding, spoiled food, dirty living quarters, the acrid smell of body odor are among the complaints that have been lodged by detainees, prompting unrest and hunger strikes and protest. The New Jersey Department of Health had tried to inspect the detention center's infection control protocols and practices, but was turned away in June. New Jersey's attorney general sued to force the center to allow state health inspectors inside. The suit is pending. After each death of a Delaney detainee, federal officials said that proper care had been provided to the men who died. ICE officials said that emergency workers performed quote-unquote life-saving measures on Jean Wilson Brutus, an immigrant from Haiti, before he was taken to a Newark hospital where he died the next day of what appeared to be quote-unquote natural causes. Delaney employees, quote-unquote, responded immediately when the detainee from El Salvador, Edwin Lopez Cornejo, had a medical emergency, officials said. And the man from Guatemala, Jose Chajon Raxan, quote, was provided proper medical care from the nurse who reassured him he was safe, end quote, during his apparent seizure, officials said. His death had gone unreported for weeks until ICE officials acknowledged it in a statement late Wednesday. At least 53 other people have died after being held at detention centers since President Trump took office last year, according to a New York Times analysis. The 33 deaths that were recorded in 2025 were the most ICE custody deaths in a single year. But because so many more immigrants have been detained as part of the Trump administration's immigration crackdown,
the rate of deaths is not as high as in the early 2000s. Some immigration lawyers suggested that ICE may be struggling to provide adequate medical care because of the number of people it has detained, with little regard for factors such as age or medical conditions that might make them vulnerable in detention. Unfortunately, they have no shame in taking in people who are elderly, people who are sick, people with pre-existing medical conditions, people who suffer from cognitive disabilities, people who are receiving ongoing treatment like dialysis or for diabetes, said Ruben Kirvin, a lawyer who has represented people held at Delaney. At Delaney and elsewhere, some detainees say standards of care often go unmet. Elizar Garcia Nieto, age 40, said he had to press Delaney staff members to receive his daily medication for a thyroid condition and high cholesterol. Mr. Garcia Nieto, who migrated from Mexico 2 decades ago, was apprehended by ICE agents on June 27th outside the hotel in New Jersey where he works as a chef, according to court records. He was taken to Delaney, where he said he was kept for about a day inside a warehouse-like room with about 100 other detainees who were being processed, all forced to stand, sit, or sprawl out on the floor. "Do you imagine having so many people packed in one place?" he said in an interview. "I was surprised they didn't take precautions to protect not just us, but their employees too," he added. Over 3 days, he was asked to fill out the same paperwork repeatedly for his medication, he said. "It's a headache to obtain any type of medical help. You have to plead and supplicate with whoever is in charge," he said. Mr. Garcia Nieto was eventually summoned to the infirmary, where he encountered a doctor and 2 women whom he believed to be nurses. About 10 other detainees waited for hours outside the infirmary. Some were older and some had diabetes, he said. They stood or sat on one of the 5 available chairs. In the end, he did receive his medication a day before he was freed after his lawyer filed an emergency lawsuit requesting his release. Neither ICE nor the GEO Group responded immediately to a request for comment about Mr. Garcia Nieto's experience. Elora Mukherjee, the director of the Immigrants' Rights Clinic at Columbia Law School, said that some of her clients had accepted deportation to avoid the dismal living conditions at Delaney Hall, where she said some other clients had been deprived of their medicine. "They have been in pain, sometimes unbearable pain, for days," she said. And that ends that article. Next up, as Europe gets hotter, its transportation systems struggle to cope. The continent's railways and roads, quote, "were engineered for a climate that no longer exists," end quote, one expert said. By Amelia Nierenberg. Tracks are buckling in Sweden, highways are cracking in Germany, commuters are sweltering in airless train carriages across the world's fastest warming continent. This is the new reality in Europe, where much of the transportation infrastructure was not built to withstand the scorching summer heat that's becoming routine. Europe's transport systems were engineered for a climate that no longer exists, Patrice Geoffrand, who leads the Energy and Climate Economics team at University Paris Dauphine PSL in France, wrote in an email. "Many of Europe's tracks and roads desperately need upgrades to meet new extreme temperature thresholds, or delays and disruptions will become the norm," experts said. Rail services in Britain and France reduced services this week and warned of disruptions as Western Europe endured its 5th heat wave since May. The changes needed to fully accommodate the effects of global warming would require vast amounts of money. And even if cash-strapped European governments had those funds, many countries are focused more on defense than on infrastructure, experts said. For now, they are mostly making smaller adjustments. "The main challenge is actually not heat. The main challenge is funding itself," said Professor Felix Kreutzig of the University of Sussex, who leads the working group on cities at the Potsdam Institute for Climate Impact Research near Berlin. Bending tracks, sagging cables. Disruptions from the heat are most obvious on Europe's trains, which hundreds of millions of people use in cities and across the countryside. "Many of these rail systems are generations old,"
said Ian Mulcahy, the Global Director of Cities at Gensler, an international architecture and planning firm. London's Metro, the world's oldest, opened in 1863. Many of these systems still rely to some degree on dated infrastructure. Many European train carriages don't have air conditioning. Some systems are incorporating new technologies as they expand and update. Mr. Mulcahy pointed to the air-conditioned Elizabeth Line in London, a major east-west artery that opened in 2022 and cost about £19 billion, or $25.5 billion. Others are making smaller changes. France's state-owned railway operator, for instance, says it is adapting stations for extreme weather. But it's not possible to start from scratch. The challenge for us in Europe is, how do you go back and retrospectively adapt your infrastructure for a new age, said Mr. Mulcahy, who specializes in large-scale city planning. On Thursday, a train derailed near Lewes in southern England, injuring two, as Britain recorded its hottest day of the summer so far. It was not immediately clear whether the accident was heat-related. But we do know that the rail companies have been reporting that the extreme dry conditions have been affecting embankments and track conditions, James McCleary, a lawmaker representing Lewes, told Times Radio on Thursday. We had a lot of speed restrictions in the area recently, which is directly related to the heat, McCleary added. For trains, extreme heat poses three main problems. First, most aren't air-conditioned. Europe is not known for air-conditioning. Until recently, summers seldom got hot enough to need it with any regularity, and generally speaking, the continent's trains are no exception. That is changing, often as part of broader upgrades, but it is a slow and expensive process. London is spending an estimated £3.4 billion, or $4.6 billion, to replace the carriages on another metro line, the Piccadilly, with a streamlined new fleet whose features include air conditioning. And that is just one of the 11 lines in the city's underground system, known as the Tube. Mr. Mulcahy said Londoners were starting to modify their commutes to spend at least part of them on air-conditioned routes, like the Elizabeth Line or the city's overground trains. Discomfort aside, overheated trains can lead to heat exhaustion and worse. Many carriage windows don't open, and if a train should lose power, the situation could become dangerous under a scorching sun. Although heat, like fire, can be deadly, it probably wouldn't occur to passengers to use emergency hammers to break the windows, said Jennifer Schooling, a professor at Anglia Ruskin University and a director of DARE, a research center in Britain that studies the effects of global warming on transportation. Second, heat can warp the tracks. Tracks are made of metal, which expands in the heat. Many of Europe's were built decades ago, designed for less extreme temperatures, and lately they have been buckling and twisting. A quote-unquote sun curve, that is a rail bending sideways in extreme heat, is believed to have caused a freight train derailment in Sweden in June, the Swedish Transport Administration said. Experts say a cheap adaptation to this problem is available by painting the tracks white, which creates a cooling effect by reflecting back sunlight. Britain does this for quote-unquote hotspots on its rails. But that stopgap fix is no substitute for an expensive wholesale replacement of track, said Professor Francois Guimene, the academic director of the Master's Program in Sustainability and Social Innovation at HEC Paris, a business school. You can win a couple of years with that, Professor Guimene said of lighter coloring, but at some point you will need to have rails that can withstand much higher temperatures, he added. And third, power lines are vulnerable too. The overhead wires that supply power to electric trains can expand in extreme heat, just as tracks do. Sometimes older or badly maintained lines droop so low that they get caught on a moving train. That can cause a power outage and, occasionally, a cascading series of problems along the rail network. One incident can block a busy corridor, trap rolling stock and crews in the wrong locations, and generate delays and cancellations, Professor Geoffrand said.
One such incident in the Netherlands last month disrupted traffic between Britain, France, Belgium, and Germany, he said. Some newer cables have automated systems that adapt to temperature fluctuations, using balance weights or springs to loosen or tighten as needed. But the tension in older cables is fixed, and if they're too tight, they can snap in the wintertime, Professor Schooling said. We're in this conundrum. The impacts of climate change seem to be happening faster than we were expecting, she said. Melting roads and skidding sand. Many of Europe's roads weren't built for today's extreme temperatures either. Roads made with concrete can crack if they don't have room to expand in the heat. Such quote-unquote blow-ups forced the partial closure of German highways this summer. Road surfaces can melt too, a phenomenon that has caused disruptions from Britain to Sweden. During Europe's June heat wave, trams were halted in the German city of Leipzig because asphalt had melted and gummed up the tracks. As with railroad tracks, lighter colors can keep road surfaces cooler, Professor Geoffrand said. Roads can also be made with materials that are more heat-resistant than traditional asphalt. But those materials are often more expensive and require more exacting construction, he said. During recent heat waves, trucks that spread salt during winter storms laid down sand or dust on some English streets to keep melting road surfaces from getting too sticky. Even that low-budget fix can be tricky, Professor Schooling said. Too much sand and cars could start to skid. And that concludes that article. Next, we have Afghan women erased from public life in 5 years of Taliban rule. Decrees restricting the rights of women and girls to study, work, travel, and act independently now threaten to damage Afghanistan permanently, experts say. By Ifrat Livni. The Taliban regained control of Afghanistan 5 years ago this week, returning to power after 2 decades and restoring an Islamic government that had severely restricted women's rights. In those few years, women and girls have been systematically erased from most public life, experts say. And, some add, the limitations imposed on half the population could hobble Afghanistan far into the future. The harsh restrictions on women and girls are a return to conditions that prevailed the previous time the Taliban controlled Afghanistan in the late 1990s. More than 160 decrees have been issued targeting women and girls, barring them from secondary and higher education, and restricting their employment, movement, dress, speech, and decision-making. No other country in modern times has dismantled the rights of half its population through law, policy, and practice to the same extent, the United Nations Agency on Women said on Wednesday. At the same time, overlapping humanitarian and economic crises and deepening poverty are also having a disproportionate impact on women and girls, the statement also added. The official restrictions have reinforced social pressures, and many women say their communities increasingly press them to conform, a new UN Women report found, based on recent surveys. Half a decade of escalating restrictions has narrowed where Afghan women can go, what they can do, and how they can live. The results are alarming, it said. The agency surveyed about 5,000 Afghans in rural and urban communities this past spring and last year, asking women and men about life under the Taliban. There were some similarities in the genders' answers, but some very stark differences as well. Many Afghans surveyed expressed disappointment with the course of their lives in recent years. Still, women reported levels of isolation and distress that suggest a growing mental health crisis, the UN report said. More than half of men surveyed, about 55%, said their lives were worse than they had expected they would be before August 2021, compared with 65% of women who reported a similar sentiment. But the reasoning was starkly different. Male respondents reported frustration
with a lack of economic opportunities, while many women also blamed reduced access to education for themselves or their children, and rules restricting women's jobs and lives. By closing off education and many forms of employment, these restrictions compound the economic pressures already felt by most women, the UN report said, noting the quote-unquote profound personal toll the situation has had on women in Afghanistan. Many women reported rising stress, worry, and pressure, quote, consistent with wider evidence of deteriorating mental health, end quote, it added. The report highlights the isolation many Afghan women now experience as a result of the restrictions. A vast majority of the women surveyed, 90%, said they must have a male family member's permission to leave the house. And more than half said they went out only once or twice a month. Among male survey respondents, more than 95% reported leaving their homes daily. Women and girls' adherence to the new Taliban rules is increasingly reinforced by people around them, like relatives and neighbors. The UN report noted that nearly 40% of women surveyed this year said they felt more pressure than before to tailor their behavior for fear that those they know will report them for inappropriate dress, speech, or actions. The Taliban have extended state control deep into the private sphere by transforming patriarchal norms into legal obligations and constricting families into the enforcement of their ideology. Belqui Ahmadi, a human rights lawyer, an expert on Afghanistan, formerly at the United States Institute of Peace, wrote in a recent report on Taliban rule. Human rights experts say that the crisis for women in Afghanistan has reached a critical point. Afghanistan is the only country in the world to formally prohibit access to education for girls and women beyond the primary level. The longer women and girls are excluded from schools, institutions, and public life, the more entrenched the restrictive system becomes, the further behind they fall, and the fewer models there are, making their ability to recover ever less likely, jeopardizing the country's long-term prospects. As a new generation of girls grows without an education, their future becomes increasingly dark, UNESCO wrote in a statement this week, calling for the full restoration of the right to education for Afghan girls and women. Ms. Ahmadi wrote in her analysis, "Behind every Taliban decree is a human story, a university student packing away her books, a teacher dismissed from the profession she loves, a judge forced into hiding, a doctor prevented from treating patients, an entrepreneur closing her business, or a young girl asking her parents why she is no longer allowed to learn while her brother walks freely to school," end quote. She argues that the international community must speak up for the silenced. Ms. Ahmadi further wrote, "The greatest danger facing Afghanistan today is not only that 20 million women and girls are being systematically erased from public life, it is that the world is slowly learning to live with it." And that ends that article. And finally today, chatbots are pushing us toward a post-human internet. In matters of work, school, and even romance, we turn to AI chatbots. But what happens when the bots begin talking to one another? By Callie Holterman. Remember job applications? You know, you'd write a resume and a cover letter. Someone would read them. You'd fish out a tasteful button-down and try to charm your interviewer. Maybe your one-liner or a question about your amateur bowling career would help you score the position. Maybe you'd never hear back. That's all changing. When Christian Vinson applied for jobs in finance this year, he knew he was really auditioning for artificial intelligence. Many companies now use screening software to sift through piles of applications, so he spent close to 10 hours teaching two AI chatbots about his work experience. He filled in details about his education, a banking internship, and 5 years in the Army. He then prompted the bots to tailor his cover letter to hundreds of job listings. AI had written his applications, and AI was reading them too, a dog chasing its own tail. "This is the new normal," says Vinson, age 30, who landed a job at an investment bank in New York.
We live in a world in which AI tools have found their way to the center of a staggering number of professional, academic, and personal interactions. Lately, these chatbots and agents have been doing more than just talking to us. Students are writing essays with ChatGPT, and teachers are using AI to grade them. Workers are sending lengthy AI-generated emails to colleagues, who are responding with walls of chatbot text of their own. AI podcast hosts are holding forth with AI podcast guests on topics like gas prices, the Iran war, and artificial intelligence. Tech wants to take all this even further. In March, Meta acquired a social network designed for bots to talk to one another. The dead internet theory, a concept popular in tech circles, holds that most digital traffic will eventually be software, leaving humans as a minority voice. We may now have a corollary of that prediction. Let's call it a bot loop, when the humans on both sides of an interaction hand over their role to artificial intelligence. These recursive exchanges can be eerie and error-prone, a single mistake bouncing back and forth, uncorrected, over and over. Stranger still, they flip our conversational dynamic inside out, turning chatbots into the interlocutors and humans into their enablers. Depending on whom you ask, bot loops might be banal, dystopian, or genuinely useful. No matter how people feel about them, researchers say we're going to see bot loops much more often as we deputize AI systems to do our bidding. Someday in the not-too-distant future, a pipe will burst and you will need a plumber in a hurry. Maybe you will call 10 plumbers yourself to ask about rates. But perhaps you will turn all of that dialing over to a kind of personal digital assistant that can perform tasks like sending emails, buying plane tickets, and writing code. Plumbers, meanwhile, may struggle to keep up with an influx of calls from tireless AI assistants, says Xiaozing Pei, an assistant professor at the School of Information at the University of Texas at Austin. Maybe they'll direct an agent of their own to act as a virtual receptionist. This is this endless loop we're creating, Pei says. How will all this affect the way we interact with one another? Looked at one way, human history is one long string of freakouts about the potential for new technology to alter our communication. Socrates worried that writing would wreck our memory, something we know only because Plato wrote it down. Early 20th century critics argued that the telephone posed a threat to civility. Repeatedly, detractors have predicted that the quality of our interactions might suffer as a result of modern convenience. The author of a 1994 article in the New York Times argued that electronic mail was, quote, so compelling and easy that it threatens to overwhelm its usefulness through sheer volume and lack of consideration, end quote, although he conceded that it did have its perks, adding, there are no stamps to lick. None of these innovations brought about the end of productive discussion, although each has changed its texture. We can now trade messages with more people than ever without needing to be in the same physical space. As a result, researchers think we may actually be speaking to one another less. Many of our conversations take place on platforms that incentivize certain kinds of exchanges, particularly those that are heated, outlandish, or otherwise likely to retain our attention for the platform's financial gain. Still, AI is different from these previous advancements. While email transmits messages between people, chatbots emulate people, and perhaps replace them. All of a sudden, humans get to decide whether they would prefer to have a conversation with a person or with a program that approximates one. Plenty of people are deciding that they would prefer to go to a chatbot for financial advice, medical diagnoses, or companionship. People are already using AI-generated avatars to speak for them. When Justin Lester, a pastor in the Bay Area, isn't available, people can speak with his quote-unquote digital twin. The next step is very likely a future in which the people's own digital twins might speak with Lester's. Increasingly, our digital intermediaries will collide. We'll talk to our bots, and our bots will talk to one another. Chief executives have created AI-powered avatars that can meet with their employees.
how long will it be before their underlings send their avatars to those meetings too? Plenty of people are already living in this strange new world. I've spent the past couple of months interviewing them. There was a graduate student completing work with AI that was being graded by his professor's virtual assistants. There was a telecom executive who had noticed customers sending AI voice agents to argue with his company's AI customer service system. There was a man who used a chatbot to draft messages on a dating app to a woman who seemed to be doing the exact same thing. "How long are we going to chat GPT each other?" he eventually wrote. She never responded. Most of these people acknowledged a certain hollowness to the interactions, which followed the basic contours of a human conversation, but got the texture all wrong. A single bot creates mountains of text that are dazzling in their phoniness, like costume jewelry. Stick two of them together in conversation, and they generate an endless flow of dialogue that follows all the rules, yet still stands out for what it is missing: curiosity, empathy, actual experience. The risks of these loops are coming into view, but one big problem is just how frequently chatbots get things wrong. When two AI systems interact, particularly ones powered by the same large language models, they may miss each other's errors and eventually amplify them, says Sohail Faizi, an associate professor of computer science at the University of Maryland. "They are just sharing the same blind spots," he says. It might be tempting to think of the bot loop as a stopover on the way to some totally autonomous world. Perhaps AI-generated, quote-unquote, counterfeit people, as the philosopher Daniel C. Dennett called them, will work together to create even more counterfeit people, exploiting our dependence on AI systems and putting human civilization itself at risk. The likelier outcome is that the share of interactions that are between humans will just shrink as the share of bot-to-bot interactions grows, a profound dilution that affects the way we move through the world. In that case, the human voice on the phone that once was a reasonable expectation might become a rare privilege, something akin to a luxury good. Sure, you can talk to a flesh-and-blood receptionist, but it will cost extra. Paradoxically, the people most likely to be able to afford such a luxury might be the ones being enriched by the AI boom. Will they use their spoils to get access to the kinds of conversations they are making rarer for everybody else? That might just be the most insidious loop of all. And that ends that article, and that's all the time we have for today. Thank you for listening.

Hello, I'm Bruce, and I'll be reading news articles from USA Today for Friday, August 14th. America embarks on nuclear renaissance. Smaller reactors could power future, but some are wary. By Trevor Hughes. Camara, Wyoming. For generations, this tiny town in the quiet southwestern corner of Wyoming has long been known for three things: massive below-ground coal deposits, rocky outcroppings full of fossilized fish, and the original J.C. Penney store. But 5 miles outside the historic downtown, workers are building a first-of-its-kind nuclear power plant backed by billionaires Bill Gates and Warren Buffett. Taxpayers are providing $2 billion in assistance to assemble the small-scale reactor. It is designed to be quicker to build and bring online than traditional plants twice its size. Welcomed with open arms by at least half of the approximately 21,000 area residents, TerraPower's Natrium project aims to begin making electricity in the next 4 years. It's a key part of the Trump administration's push to diversify the U.S. energy economy by building dozens of new nuclear power reactors that will feed power-hungry data centers and manufacturers. The project is bringing thousands of construction workers to the remote area, buoying businesses including Fossil Fuel Coffee Company, the Super 8 Motel, and Scrungy Moose Pizza. It's happening at a time when coal mines are headed for closure and good-paying jobs are otherwise scarce. And while some community members remain deeply skeptical of the nuclear project and the wealthy men behind it, others are optimistic. "I've lived and breathed that coal mine for 35 years, and I love it," said Camara coal mine employee Michelle Pollard, 61. "But you have to change with the times, and I'm glad they picked Camara." In addition to the Natrium project, which USA Today exclusively toured, 4 other small-scale test nuclear reactors recently demonstrated success at the Idaho National Laboratory to meet Trump's self-imposed July 4th deadline to mark the country's 250th birthday. America's nuclear renaissance is underway because of President Trump's bold vision and ambitious goals, Energy Secretary Chris Wright said in a statement. "Advanced nuclear technologies will help power the next generation of American industry, strengthen our energy security, and ensure the United States remains the world's nuclear innovation leader." Supporters say carbon-free nuclear energy can provide reliable baseload power without contributing to climate change. In addition to civilian projects like Natrium, the White House has ordered military officials to ramp up their use of reactors that can be flown to remote bases. Some opponents worry the country is rushing to deploy risky and unnecessary new technology at a time when wind, solar, and battery power are increasingly affordable and reliable. They say that environmental risks from nuclear fuel aren't worth it, and that remote nuclear power plants and their radioactive waste
could more easily be targeted by terrorists trying to create a dirty bomb, especially after the Trump administration softened security requirements. My number one concern is that this push is not being inspired by genuine innovation in nuclear power or any perceived interest in nuclear power by the public, said Edwin Lyman, a physicist and director of nuclear power safety for the Union of Concerned Scientists. It's being driven by ideology that somehow nuclear power hasn't gotten its due, and that's because the government has been overregulating it, that the dangers have been overstated, and that what's been holding it back. The fact is, the industry doesn't have a good track record, and they blame everyone else for their own poor performance. And unfortunately, those issues are being overlooked in this new political push for nuclear power. Changing with the times. To understand nuclear power in Wyoming, you have to start with coal. Coal helped build the Equality State, and today it powers a significant portion of its economy. About 4% of all state jobs are directly or indirectly linked to coal mining. But the shifting economics of burning coal to make electricity means it's slowly dying out. Part of the challenge is environmental. Part of the challenge is cost. And the rest is public perception, which has shifted against what many Americans see as a dirty, archaic form of power generation. Trump has tried to reverse that trend by citing

He also has ordered the military to buy coal for making electricity instead of using wind or solar. Trump won Lincoln County, home to Kemmerer, with 83.5% of the vote in the 2024 presidential election, and his economic and political policies remain popular here. Still, some residents worry his actions to protect coal mines may be too late. Pollard, who sold coal for 35 years, said the world is shifting around Kemmerer, even if some residents would prefer things stay the same. Over the decades, she watched as the number of mine customers dwindled. Now, even the power plant next to the mine burns natural gas instead of coal. It's a seismic shift in an area where hundreds of jobs have long been linked to the mine and the power plant. Many mining jobs in Kemmerer area pay roughly $40 an hour before overtime, according to the Bureau of Labor Statistics, almost twice the median rate for all jobs in the county. Wyoming's coal has been popular as fuel for power plants because it's relatively clean burning and generally lies close to the surface. As a result, Wyoming is home to multiple large coal mines and coal-fired power plants. The state exports 60% of the electricity it generates. Several of those power plants are owned by Buffett's Pacifi Corp, which has 2.1 million customers across six western states. For decades, the coal mines outside Kemmerer powered both the Naughton Power Plant and the greater economy. Husbands and sons worked in the mines and in the power plant. Wives and daughters worked office jobs. Among them was Pollard, who still works part-time in sales. Although vast coal reserves lie just beneath the surface, mine owners said it's not financially viable to keep going, and they may shut down in about a decade without new customers. The nuclear plant, which Kemmerer officials competed to attract, is not directly displacing mining jobs. Natural gas has taken over coal as a cleaner, easier to burn fuel. Wind farms dot the rolling hills along Interstate 80 as it arrows across Wyoming. And solar panels are spreading near the state's biggest city, Cheyenne. Internationally, power generation from renewables, including solar and wind, has grown rapidly. Renewable power sources are cheaper and faster to install, according to the United Nations, and don't contribute to heat-trapping carbon emissions. Some environmentalists see nuclear power as a key source for carbon-free electricity that's less at risk from supply chain interruptions, such as Iran's closure of the Strait of Hormuz. Things have to evolve. You have to change with the times, and I, too, like clean energy, Pollard said. In 2010, the Obama administration cited environmental considerations in announcing $8.33 billion in federal loan guarantees to help build two new nuclear reactors in Georgia. Those reactors began making power in 2023 and 2024, a long and costly timeline that Natrium's backers cite as evidence their new reactor will better serve Americans.

The Natrium reactor, like many of the newer small-scale projects, uses a special kind of refined uranium that's more concentrated than typical nuclear fuels, but still weaker than what's used for nuclear bombs. Wyoming is home to large uranium deposits that state leaders hope can one day power reactors across the country. Behind the fossil fuel coffee company, Counter, in downtown Kemmerer, assistant manager Janet Lively, 41, said she has seen a swell of new faces as the Natrium project ramps up. It holds potential for the coffee shop and her own family. Her husband works at the coal mine. As a steady stream of regulars and tourists ordered coffee and breakfast burritos, Lively said the reactor has polarized locals. Many, she said, worry how much it may change the small town feel. I would say our community is split, she said. You're either opposed to it or in favor. Count Charlotte Sherburn, 59, among those opposed, though the longtime resident welcomes the economic boom promised by Natrium's boosters. An apartment cleaner, Sherburn, said she has been working extra hard recently to turn over units as construction crews cycle through town. About 1,600 temporary construction jobs will ultimately give way to as many as 300 permanent ones for running the power plant, according to Natrium. Sherburn said she doesn't understand why billionaires like Gates need public funding to complete these projects. If they're so worthwhile, she wonders, why doesn't Gates pay for them entirely? The co-founder of Microsoft is worth about $100 billion, and Sherburn said it feels as though Gates is somehow taking advantage of taxpayers to get his pet project built. I'm just not a huge Bill Gates fan, she said. He only cares about him. It's just a dollar sign to him. TerraPower said the Natrium reactor represents a significant public-private partnership in which the company and taxpayers are contributing equally. This partnership was created to help build out this new industry in order to scale a fleet of new reactors and unleash American nuclear power at a time when it's needed most, the company said in a statement. To meet this demand, we must build and scale the entire next-generation nuclear industry, which means we need a fleet of power plants, a domestic fuel supply, a robust supply chain, and a trained workforce. Sherburn said she has also worried that a nuclear meltdown at the Natrium plant could trigger a broader catastrophe, given the coal and natural gas beneath the ground and the Yellowstone caldera 260 miles north. If that blows up, she said, we're done. USA Today tours the site. Just outside Kemmerer, the Natrium site rumbles and beeps with the sound of heavy construction equipment reshaping the ground to accommodate what ultimately will be a partially buried nuclear reactor housing. Workers began preparing the non-nuclear parts of the facility in June 2024 and broke ground on the nuclear site in April. Contractors also are putting the finishing touches on a towering testing and fueling facility.
The reactor building is not yet under construction, and there's no nuclear fuel on the site yet. USA Today received an exclusive site tour in May with TerraPower President and CEO Chris Levesque. Driving around the site, managers explained their safety protocols for construction workers, the nuclear fuel, and the community. They highlighted their efforts to protect Native American sites and nesting birds, and they showed off the testing facility where workers will help develop pumps to move molten metals from the reactor to the generator turbine. This really is the beginning of a whole new era of nuclear energy, Levesque said. He said his interest in the industry was inspired in part by seeing how environmental activism delayed the construction of nuclear plant near his childhood home in New Hampshire. This is the first plant, but we're going to build more than 100 of these things around the world, he said. During the 1960s and 70s, American power companies built dozens of nuclear power plants around the country, and today they still provide about 20% of the country's electricity. About 100 reactors are still operating from that initial expansion, which ground to a halt after the partial meltdown at Pennsylvania's Three Mile Island in 1979. In that disaster, a small amount of radioactive material was released into the air. Though experts say there were ultimately no significant health implications, the release shifted Americans' attitudes toward nuclear energy. Subsequent disasters, including the 1986 Chernobyl meltdown and the 2011 Fukushima leak, helped sustain that fear. Federal officials say nuclear power is safe, in large part because of the comprehensive regulations and safeguards enacted after Three Mile Island disaster. They point out that the U.S. Navy has long safely operated nuclear reactors aboard aircraft carriers and submarines, although the military does not routinely provide safety data. TerraPower aims to show its Natrium facility can be built far faster than a traditional nuclear power plant while still operating safely. Much of that comes down to the reactor's design. Instead of using high-pressure steam in the reactor, Natrium uses molten sodium metal to transfer heat from the uranium to a separate steam turbine. Levesque said he's confident the project will be safe and environmentally responsible. To him, that would mean it should draw support from conservatives who want to ensure homegrown energy security and from liberals who see nuclear power as a pathway to a carbon-free future. What changed about 10 years ago was with the concern about climate and CO2 emissions. A lot of liberal folks, a lot of especially young liberals, really got interested in nuclear, Levesque said. Nuclear did have this great safety record, so maybe older generations who grew up with some of the stigma that was prevalent in the 70s, that kind of worked its way out of the consciousness of the public. Clean power, but at what cost? Lyman, the nuclear safety skeptic, said he's concerned that Trump's aggressive timeline for getting new nuclear plants running
will come at safety and security costs. He said he's also worried local residents fail to understand that each reactor will ultimately be surrounded by nuclear waste. Reactors like Natrium will have to be refueled roughly every 2 years. And since the United States has no centralized waste repository, the still radioactive waste will remain on site. Meanwhile, Lyman is also concerned how the Natrium reactor is backed by Gates, who helped create Silicon Valley's high-risk, high-reward culture. That kind of approach doesn't make a lot of sense when there are cheaper, easier, and less radioactive ways to make electricity, particularly wind and solar, he said. It's a sign that the industry and the Trump administration are not seriously confronting these issues in a way that's sustainable, Lyman said. That doesn't bode well. You can fool some people, but you can't fool Mother Nature. Pollard, the semi-retired mine employee, said that she has been impressed with the quality of the engineers and other TerraPower employees, and that she's comfortable Gates has the best interests of people at heart. Gates has visited the project multiple times, she said, something she considers a sign of his earnest commitment to Kemmerer. Since going part-time at the mine, Pollard has opened a soda shop, 307 Place, a reference to the state's Seoul area code. Pollard said she's optimistic that the Natrium reactor will juice the area's economy, even if it comes with some risks. Kemmerer is kind of used to boom and bust, Pollard said. You can't have growth without some short-term pain. Trump flexes in Latin America. Goal is to reinvigorate U.S. influence in region. By Francesca Chambers and Eduardo Cuevas. Doral, Florida. Donald Trump scanned the room of Latin American leaders and saw political allies staring back, candidates he publicly endorsed, and MAGA-friendly governments he liked. He saw Chilean President-elect José Antonio Kast, a Trump-backed conservative who'd won his race in a landslide, and Salvadoran President Nayib Bukele, who'd cut a $4.7 million deal with the United States to house deportees suspected of gang activity. Argentinian President Javier Milei, whom he'd endorsed and offered a $20 billion bailout, and Honduran President Nasri Esfura, who'd eked out a victory with Trump's support. They are losing, and they beg me for an endorsement. I give them an endorsement. They win by 30 points, Trump told the group at March's inaugural Shield of the Americas summit. If I could sell that, is there a way? A first among American presidents, Trump has been endorsing candidates with and favoring Latin American governments that align with his vision for the United States. He revived a 19th century doctrine as a framework for U.S. intervention in Latin America, used the strength of the American military, and threatened to withhold aid dollars as a way to extend America's influence over the region. The goal?
reinvigorate American dominance in the Western Hemisphere. He excluded all but his loyalists from this March 7th launch of the rebranded Shield of the Americas, a coalition that has effectively replaced a Clinton-era summit that hosted leaders from across the region with different political leanings. The new U.S.-led alliance focuses on use of lethal military force to take out alleged drug smugglers. In the past year, Trump has exerted his influence in Ecuador to conduct military strikes on alleged drug traffickers and waged a war on Venezuela that allowed the United States to seize the country's oil. He endorsed conservative leaders in Chile, Honduras, and Colombia, whose newest president was inaugurated August 7th. It remains to be seen how Trump's influence could affect the October presidential election in Brazil, the largest player in Latin America. This is not the kind of conservative governments in Latin America that would have felt a kinship with George H.W. Bush, said William Leo Grande, a professor at American University who specializes in Latin American politics. They're pretty far right wing. And also, some of them, of course, are truly outsiders, just like Donald Trump. The spread of the MAGA movement has presented Trump with an opportunity to support like-minded candidates in Latin America, a senior White House official said of Trump's endorsements. Trump is pitching it as a way to address migration and the flow of drugs from Latin America. I think for Trump, it's satisfying to feel and think that he has a kind of power to shape politics in the entire part of the world, said Will Freeman, a fellow for Latin America Studies at the Council on Foreign Relations. As with many things, it's sort of something he thinks that the United States paid lip service to before, but probably didn't respect in reality. Foreign endorsements, the new American soft power. Endorsing in foreign elections has long been considered a no-no for American presidents. Barack Obama's administration made a point of keeping foreign leaders away from the White House, too close to their elections. But by the end of his presidency, he found himself all but endorsing ideologically aligned German Chancellor Angela Merkel for the fourth term during a late 2016 visit to Berlin. If I were here, and I were German, and I had a vote, I might support her, Obama said. I don't know whether that hurts or helps. What Trump is doing in Latin America is different because of the United States' history of direct intervention, said Ricardo Zuniga, a Korea diplomat who was senior director for Western Hemisphere Affairs at the National Security Council during the Obama administration. Trump is offering full-throated endorsements on social media for particular candidates and threatened to cut off aid to Honduras if voters elected a different person. That level of activism, that's quite unusual, Zuniga said. And when President Obama mentioned the Merkel case, that was seen at the time as somehow breaking with convention, and it was pretty controversial at the time. American soft power has long been used by U.S. presidents to guide the policies of other nations.
it has frequently taken the form of Oval Office meetings, humanitarian assistance, and strongly worded warnings against election meddling from the State Department. Trump has taken his own unique approach, gutting foreign assistance and threatening military force. He repeatedly threatened Colombia with military action, sanctioned its former president, Gustavo Petro, and accused the leftist leader of drug trafficking. Trump later endorsed conservative Abelardo de la Esperiella, who was inaugurated August 7th. In early March, Trump convened elected and military leaders from about a dozen countries in the Western Hemisphere to form what American officials dubbed the Shield of the Americas. The purported goal was to enhance security throughout the Americas, including against drug trafficking and illegal immigration. But the inaugural event in Doral largely included countries whose leaders were ideologically aligned with Trump. It notably did not include the region's largest countries, Brazil and Mexico, whose leaders had defied him. Compare that with the 1994 Summit of the Americas in Miami, which had a much broader agenda and included every country in the Americas except Cuba, said Richard Feinberg, a former diplomat who helped plan the summit while working in the Clinton administration. The first summit, which took place more than three decades ago, covered economics, democratization, and security issues, in addition to combating drug trafficking and the transnational criminal organizations. Trump has used his relationships to provoke action. Leading up to the Shield's March 7th event, the United States partnered with Ecuador to carry out a strike against alleged drug traffickers. USA Today found that one of the highly publicized operations of a bombing campaign in the Amazon targeted a dairy farm on Ecuador's border with Colombia, not a drug trafficking compound, as American and Ecuadorian officials announced. At the start of Trump's second term, the administration contracted with El Salvador to imprison deportees in a mega prison, accusing hundreds of Venezuelan nationals of being part of Tren de Aragua. Most men imprisoned had no criminal history. Trump, in 2025, brought Bukele to the White House to celebrate the partnership. In Colombia, De La Esperiella, the country's new president and a Trump ally, has promised to help Trump with a crackdown on organized crime, including continuing strikes against suspected drug-running vessels. He also has proposed constructing several mega-prisons like Bukele. But months after the creation of Trump's Shield of the Americas in early March, it's unclear what it has actually done, said Feinberg, a distinguished professor at University of California, San Diego. There was no indication of U.S. pledges of increased assistance. There was no new programs announced, Feinberg said. I haven't seen anything since. This idea of fighting the bad guys in Latin America, it's not exactly new. One of the most visible signs of cooperation among Shield countries was a joint statement in June supporting Colombia's electoral process. It's clearly still at its nascent stage,
said Jason Marzak, Vice President and Senior Director at the Atlantic Council's Adrian Arsht Latin America Center at the Atlantic Council. Thinking Beyond Europe and Asia. Other U.S. presidents prized Europe and NATO. Trump has gone about forming his own coalitions. Trump has prioritized the Western Hemisphere. Biden was animated by trying to restore closeness with Europe, said Cale Brown, Director of Strategic Communications on the National Security Council in Trump's first term. Biden focused on arming Ukraine to defend itself against Russia, rejoining the Iran nuclear deal, and tackling climate change through the Paris Agreement. Trump told Europe it needed to solve its own problems. The SHIELD endeavor aligns with the Trump administration's announcement in late 2026 that it planned to resurrect the 19th century Monroe Doctrine, which generally warned European nations against colonizing Latin America. It's also a warning to China and Russia against expanding their investments in the region. Feinberg said Trump's largest audience was his domestic political base, and the language around the strategy was meant to show strength. If they were actually thinking about an audience in Latin America, they wouldn't talk that way because it's very unpopular, Feinberg said. It comes across as arrogant and threatening. Make Latin America great again? Trump's biggest gamble has been working outside of traditional left-right leaders to bring Latin America in line with his vision, using a carrot-and-stick approach. He's empowered Marco Rubio, who's Cuban-American, to carry out his plans. The Trump administration has been focused on choking Cuba into submission, negotiating with ex-dictator Raul Castro's grandson, Raul Guillermo Rodriguez Castro, on a potential economic and political deal. Leftist Venezuela has become a protectorate of the United States since the Trump administration snatched the country's former leader, Nicolas Maduro, and backed his second-in-command, Delcy Rodriguez, to take over as interim president. Now, I love Venezuela, Trump said at an August 5th rally in Nevada. We're taking a lot of oil from Venezuela, and we're getting along great with them, he said. It's an old-fashioned way. To the victor belong the spoils. When Trump describes Venezuela policy like that, it hurts the United States' credibility, Zuniga said. When you're seen as blocking pro-democracy political players and endorsing an extension of the prior dictatorship, that's one where an endorsement can really hurt us over the long term, he added. Even White House allies questioned whether Trump's political interference in Latin America had been all that effective. In Venezuela, his endorsement of a specific leader has directly undermined his earliest success with absolute resolve, as well as undermined his long-term stated goals for the country, argued Carrie Filippetti, the Deputy Assistant Secretary for Cuba and Venezuela in the Bureau of Western Hemisphere Affairs at the State Department in Trump's first term.
Filippetti noted that Rodriguez has the support of about 6% of the population. She has empowered people like Diosdado Cabello, an alleged drug lord who serves as the Minister of Interior, Justice, and Peace, she said, and U.S. businesses have been slow to invest in the country because they are concerned that there's no rule of law. In Honduras, Trump threatened that there would be hell to pay if Esfera, whom he endorsed, lost an election count. His endorsement gave the conservative a bump, possibly because it's a small country that's closely tied to the United States, said Freeman of the Council on Foreign Relations. There's a lot of asymmetry in that relationship, and they could be materially hurt by having a fallout with the White House, he said. Trump has not made endorsements in every election in the Western Hemisphere in which a MAGA-aligned candidate was running. He did not back a candidate in Peru's election and held off on endorsing De La Esparza, a Republican who holds dual Colombian and U.S. citizenship, until a second round of voting in June. The biggest test of Trump's influence will be Brazil. He has yet to endorse a candidate in Brazil's election, in which ally and former Brazilian president Jair Bolsonaro's son, Flavio, is competing for the presidency in a close race with sitting leader Luiz Inácio Lula da Silva, a thorn in the side of the administration. Trump has clashed with Lula's government over Brazil's prosecution of the elder Bolsonaro, who was convicted of plotting an attempted coup. Lula has been aided in the polls by the perception that he's helping defend Brazil against hostile U.S. policy, said Zuniga, who was U.S. Consul General in Sao Paulo, Brazil, during the first Trump administration. It's going to be a very close election, Zuniga said. Flávio Bolsonaro visited the White House at the end of May. He told reporters he hadn't asked for Trump's endorsement. He did, however, post a photo of himself on Instagram in the Oval Office with Trump. Trump's approval still matters. Reiner indictment brings new allegation in killings of parents. Lying in wait added to earlier murder charges. By Liza Esquibias. Nick Reiner has officially been indicted for the stabbing deaths of his parents, Michelle and Rob Reiner. Officials released the grand jury's formal indictment August 12th, revealing the 32-year-old is facing two counts of murder with the special circumstances allegations of multiple murders and murder by means of lying in wait. Nick Reiner has pleaded not guilty to both charges. Los Angeles County District Attorney Nathan J. Hochman announced the indictment in a statement saying, "This was a profound betrayal by someone who loved and trusted by the very people he's accused of killing." Hochman also highlighted the new special circumstance allegation of lying in wait. Reiner faces an additional allegation that he personally used a dangerous and deadly weapon, a knife, according to the release. "We hope that by having a grand jury return an indictment in this case,
it will bring us one step closer to a trial and achieving justice, Hockman said. USA Today has reached out to a representative for Nick Reiner for comment. What is Nick Reiner accused of doing? Reiner was arrested December 14th after his father, acclaimed Hollywood director, 78, and mother, 70, were found dead in their Brentwood, California home earlier that evening. Authorities said Nick Reiner fatally stabbed the couple, who died from multiple sharp force injuries, according to the Los Angeles County Medical Examiner's preliminary findings. Their death certificates listed Rob Reiner's time of death as 3:45 p.m. on December 14th and Michelle Reiner's as 3:46 p.m. local time. Prosecutors filed formal criminal charges against Nick Reiner on December 16th, and he later pleaded not guilty. The latest indictment, which the district attorney said was returned July 20th, adds the lying-in-wait circumstance to the previous murder charges. In June, Reiner filed a petition for access to his trust fund, alleging he has been denied any of the money that he was entitled to receive when he turned 30, according to documents previously obtained by USA Today. In the filing, he said he is unable to pay for his legal counsel or basic necessities while incarcerated. This came after his high-profile criminal defense attorney, Alan Jackson, withdrew as counsel because of circumstances beyond his control. In a declaration in Reiner's petition, Jackson said his firm stands ready, willing, and able to resume representation of Mr. Reiner if the funds become available. The next court date for the trust fund case is set for later this month, and Reiner has another court date for the murder case in September. New El Nino forecast warns of historic event. Pacific warming affects weather around the world. By Doyle Rice. Climate troublemaker El Nino continues to strengthen and now has a greater than 90% chance of becoming a very strong event during the fall and winter of the 2026-27 year, federal scientists reported, August 13th. In addition, by the fall season, there's a 69% chance of a historic event that would exceed the strength of previous El Nino events dating back to 1950, according to an August 13th report released by scientists at the National Oceanic and Atmospheric Administration's Climate Prediction Center. El Nino, a natural warming of seawater in the Pacific Ocean, affects weather and climate patterns around the world. Impacts often include a boost of hurricanes in the Pacific Basin and a spike in global temperatures, as well as droughts and flooding in many areas. Water temperature over 3 degrees above average. El Nino continued to strengthen over the past month, the Climate Prediction Center said, with sea surface temperatures more than 3.6 degrees above average in the eastern equatorial Pacific Ocean. The Climate Prediction Center report,
which synthesizes several climate models from North America and abroad, also said that this El Niño will continue to strengthen throughout the end of the year. With an event of this magnitude, the chances of experiencing impacts consistent with El Niño are larger, but they are not guaranteed, the Climate Prediction Center report said. What is El Niño? El Niño is a natural climate pattern in which surface seawater temperatures in the central and eastern tropical Pacific Ocean are warmer than average. Its name means the little boy or Christ child in Spanish. El Niño was originally recognized by fishermen off the coast of South America in the 1600s with the appearance of unusually warm water in the Pacific Ocean around Christmas. The entire natural climate cycle is officially known as El Niño, Southern Oscillation, called ENSO by scientists. The cycle swings between warmer and cooler seawater in a region along the equator in the tropical Pacific. La Niña is marked by cooler than average ocean water in the region. How long will El Niño last? Although predicted to be a potent one, the predicted 7-month-long duration of this El Niño event is not unusually long, according to Michel Lure, physical scientist and ENSO team lead at NOAA's Climate Prediction Center. I don't see anything atypical about the starting season or potential duration of this El Niño, she said in an email to USA Today. I don't see evidence for something atypical about length of the current development, she added. We are currently observing warming in the tropical Pacific consistent with El Niño. As a result, we are also seeing El Niño impacts develop in areas that are expected to have El Niño impacts this time of year. For example, drier than average conditions across Indonesia, India, Central America, the Horn of Africa, and wetter than average conditions in parts of Chile. Why is El Niño important? One of the most important impacts of El Niño is that it often boosts hurricane activity in the Pacific and decreases it in the Atlantic. So far this year, that's held true, as the Pacific has been active while the Atlantic has been rather quiet, though the Atlantic is starting to see more activity as we approach the peak of the season. Other than hurricane impacts, El Niño usually doesn't have a strong summer climate impact for most of the United States, NOAA said. But the ENSO cycle is the primary factor U.S. government scientists consider when announcing their winter weather forecast, because it mainly influences the USA's weather in the colder month. How El Niño impacts the USA's winter weather. During an El Niño winter, the southern third of the United States typically experiences wetter than average conditions, while the northern third sees enhanced chances of below normal precipitation, according to the Climate Prediction Center. As for temperatures, El Niño winters are typically warmer across the continental United States, especially from the Pacific Northwest to the Great Lakes, Matthew Rosencrans, NOAA's lead hurricane seasonal forecaster, said in a recent email to USA Today.
the warmth can extend farther down the west coast and into the southeast, but those signals are much less certain. And on a worldwide level, El Niño will give an extra boost to global temperatures, stated Alvaro Silva, a World Meteorological Organization scientist. We know that during El Niño years, the global temperatures normally reach record levels. That's all the time we have for today. I hope that you'll be listening to the Talking Information Center again soon.

Good afternoon. Today is Tuesday, August 11th, 2026. I'm Dave Eigelhart, reading the Muscatine Journal newspaper for APRIS at WVIK, Augustana College Public Radio in Rock Island, Illinois. Today's reading will cover editions of the Muscatine Journal, published from Friday, August 7th to today, Tuesday, August 11th, 2026. We'd like to acknowledge the Muscatine Journal's contribution of their newspaper to APRIS and WVIK. I have one obituary to share with you this afternoon. David Paul Grossklaus, 78, of Bella Vista, Arkansas, passed away on July 31st, 2026. He was born on March 6, 1948 in Muscatine, where he spent the majority of his life before making his home in Bella Vista, Arkansas. David is survived by his wife of 58 years, Deborah, his sons David Drake and Jill Grossklaus, and Drew and spouse Heather Grossklaus, three grandchildren and one great-grandchild, his brother Gary and spouse Becky Grossklaus, and his sister Esther and Bill Griggs. He was preceded in death by his father and mother, Walter and Hilda Grossklaus. David took over the family business and made it his own. Dave Grossklaus, mason and concrete contractor, carrying forward a trade that had been passed down for generations within the family. A private celebration of life will be held at a later date. The family asked that consideration be given to make a memorial contribution to a local nonprofit hospice facility in your community. Moving to news, here's a story that was published in the Muscatine Journal on Saturday, and the headline reads, Progress Iowa Tours Farms. Progress Iowa led a farm tour last Wednesday, hoping to raise awareness about the impacts of federal policy on Iowa farmers. Progress Iowa is a progressive advocacy organization that focuses on research, education, and advocacy for Iowans. The tour kicked off amid a downpour with a stop at the Daniel Bosman's beekeeping operation. Bosman owns Daisy Chain Coffee and operates a part-time beekeeping operation where he makes honey for his shop. Bosman explained how beekeeping works, explaining that the hives and the process to the group. Bosman showed the group the boxes in which the hives are kept. Each box had roughly 4 to 5 tiers, with the top two often being solely for honey production. Bosman explained that the bees bring back nectar from plants and deposit it in the hives in the top boxes. Then the bees flap their wings to dehydrate and seal off the nectar, which then becomes honey. Once that process is complete, Bosman can take the top boxes off to scrape the hives for honey. The honey is then bottled and sold or used. Bosman also talked about what his relationship with the state looked like as a honey producer. Bosman said that Iowa has an incredible infrastructure for hobby beekeepers, especially with the Iowa Honey Production Association. He said that his interactions with the state are actually very minimal, as Iowa does not require an inspection to sell honey. Bosman also noted that his appreciation for the state apiarist, who he said has been around to help with questions numerous times. However, when it comes to concerns Bosman has, he said that the spraying of pesticides can become frustrating. Bees are sensitive creatures, and it's important to keep them healthy for honey production. Bosman said, though, that he doesn't believe people are intentionally trying to do anything bad, and that's just miseducation. He used an example of milkweed to explain his point. Bosman said that a lot of people get rid of milkweed because they see it as just another weed. However, milkweed is the sole plant monarch butterflies use. He said it's incredibly important for the butterflies when they migrate north. After awaiting AAA to come and rescue the group's van from being stuck in the mud, the group moved on to the Iowa Farmers Union president Aaron Lehman's farm. Lehman's farm is a fifth-generation farm that grows both organic and conventional corn, soybeans, oats, and hay. While giving a tour of his farm, Lehman talked about some of the challenges facing farmers, including difficult markets. Quote, "We've got a problem with monopolies in agriculture," Lehman said. "There are only a couple of companies that we can buy fertilizer from, only a couple of companies that we can buy pesticides from, companies where we can buy feed from, and sometimes it's the same companies in each of those industries."
Lehman said that prices are going up for everything, and in the meantime, farmers aren't getting increased returns on their product. Lehman said that with cuts to the U.S. Department of Agriculture, it's also been difficult for farmers to get access to resources. As part of the Department of Government Efficiency's efforts to slash government costs, the USDA lost over 20,000 employees in 2025, according to U.S. Office of Personnel Management data. This led to closed offices and decreased hours. For Polk City area farmers like Lehman, the USDA office is only open once a week. Lehman said that farmers can be part of the solution to concerns in the state, like water quality. He said there are innovative ways to farm that can create productivity for wildlife, can help clean water, and can create rich soil. One thing Lehman's farm is doing is using areas that may not be productive for crop growth to create conservation areas. Lehman said that this helps the wildlife and ecosystem that lives around the farm and utilizes the space in a productive manner. Lehman said that by utilizing a diverse crop rotation, his farm has been able to improve soil health, improve crop yields, and reduce fertilizer and pesticide inputs, which in turn can help with cleaner runoff and cleaner water. Lehman said that the key to the future of farming is to rebuild the connection between farmers and consumers. Quote, rebuilding that connection between farmers and consumers, whether you're growing conventional crops, through row crops, or growing vegetables and taking it directly to consumers, Lehman said, rebuilding that connection between farmers and consumers is going to lead to a healthier agricultural system. Progress Iowa continued their tours, visiting LT Organic Farm and Restaurant, and on August 6 visited Matt Russell at Coyote Run Farm and Whipperpool Creek Farm. Well, this is fair season, and I have a number of stories about both local and state fairs. This first one was published today in the Muscatine Journal. It comes from the Des Moines Register. And the headline reads, Iowa Inspiring and Fair Exhibit. And I want to share with you a large picture that came with this story. And it obviously is from a museum, and it looks like there are three quilts that are hung on the wall in this museum. And the caption reads, Iowa quilts are featured on the left and right on one of the fabric display walls in the, quote, State Fairs, unquote, exhibit at the Renwick. On the left is temperature quilt, Wonky Weather, by Muscatine's Deborah Weichert, and on the right is My Millefour by Mary Shotwell. So I'm not going to read the entire article, but this one's about quilters. Deborah Weichert was ready to be creative again, finally. This was 2022 after a few tough years.

the pandemic seeped into our lives and lungs. But he'd gone through treatment and come out on the other side, thank goodness. So when she wanted to, well, come alive again, as she told her local newspaper, she turned to her needles and thread, a sewing project, losing herself, and rhythmic stitch, stitch, stitch, stitch would get her back into, quote, the mood I wanted to be in as a happy person, she said. But that sewing project, a temperature quilt that was used that used colored fabrics to chronicle the daily highs and lows across the year, didn't just bring Weichert back to herself. It also brought her to Washington, D.C., to the Smithsonian Institution, where her Iowa State Fair Blue Ribbon winning quilt and the story sewn into every seam was selected to hang among the nation's best in the exhibition State Fair's Growing American Craft. Quote, I've always loved sewing. I love creating something, Weichert said to the Muscatine Journal. I love giving my quilts to friends and family members or donating them to charities. It's just a way that I can give a piece of myself to others. From Weichert's needlework to dollhouse-ready miniatures to intricate three-dimensional embroidery pieces to one of the exhibit's crown jewels, an iconic butter cow sculpted by Iowan Sarah Pratt, the Iowa-made objects are well-represented in the exhibit. Iowa is the most well-represented, in fact, with 9 objects, the largest collection from any one state. Take that, Minnesota, and just go ahead and sit down, Texas. That's in parentheses, or in, yeah, in parentheses. Featuring nearly 250 objects, the State Fair's exhibition marks the first time these sorts of works have been honored by an institution as prestigious as the Smithsonian, a point of pride for head curator and native Minnesotan Mary Savig. Savig spent 5 years researching state fairs, a few incredibly hot months blasting through step goals across fairgrounds and hundreds of hours talking to artisans at fairs dotting the American landscape from Alaska to Florida. And she returned to D.C. with the lists of pieces she felt represented that swath of American fairs, but maybe more importantly, carrying the narratives behind those works. Quote, people at fairs are always so willing to tell their stories to a stranger, she says. And I think that willingness and that generosity is just one of the best experiences we can experience, unquote. And to her, crafts that are catalysts for very particular memories, like Weichert's, are the, quote, heartbeat of the show, unquote. Like the best art, she said, the works featured tell a story about the maker and their place in the world at a given time. Quote, everyone is able to say what they want to say on the fairground, she said. But, quote, it's just as important for artists to be able to communicate who they are, and then people come and they have a discourse with it. They also socialize with the works, Savig says. Not only do viewers bring out their inner critic when they walk through fairground art exhibits, judging blue ribbons for themselves, Savig says, they also are exposed to different perspectives through the works, some historical and others very current, some positive and others critical. The contours of Americanness or Iowanness are reflected and refracted and magnified through the lenses of these pieces and their origins. Quote, what's really interesting about the fairgrounds is that they are sites where there's social discourse in a way that people might be challenging other people and their ideas, Savig says, and it seems to be productive, unquote. I have 2 more state fair and local fair stories that I want to share with you because each has a very different perspective. This one comes from the Iowa State Fair, and the headline reads, Hard Work Makes Fair Magic. While the public may only be able to attend the Iowa State Fair for a little over a week, running the event requires year-round work. Thousands attend the fair each year, but even before the gates open, there are lots of moving parts, and not just from the rides. Jeremy Parsons, CEO of the Iowa State Fair, said there are roughly 80 full-time workers who work year-round to organize next year's fair. Quote, we have full-time police officers here at the Iowa State Fair. We have a lot of our own full-time employees in our maintenance department, plumbers and carpenters and electricians, Parsons said. Then we have an entertainment director who books all the entertainment for the fair. We have a vendor services team who coordinate all the food vendors and the rides and the carnival games, unquote. On top of the full-time employees, the fair hires roughly 140 seasonal staffers for the summer and another 1,600 during the fair.
This year,

0: The fair runs from August 13th to August 23rd at the Iowa State Fairgrounds in Des Moines. Fair planning begins so far in advance, half of the grandstand lineup is already set in stone for the 2027 fair. Quote, "The grandstand booking process is actually a process that works about 18 months in advance," Parsons said. "They're looking at different types of genres of music and really kind of seeing who's popular, doing all the research into certain acts, how many tickets they sell, all those types of things," unquote. The staff members work to provide a variety of entertainment for guests to choose from. The same can be said about free entertainment during the day, Parsons said. While the nighttime acts are typically selected through agents and to complement the grandstand performances, local performers are prioritized for daytime shows. Quote, "They apply to perform at the fair, and usually we try to find a space for them to perform. So to kind of give local talent a chance to shine, for lack of better words," Parsons said. The Iowa State Fair is unique in that it handpicks each ride and game individually. Parsons said that a lot of fairs, like the Mississippi Valley Fair, contract with one carnival company to provide rides and games. However, that isn't the case for the Iowa State Fair. The Iowa State Fair is one of the few fairs in the United States that is what is called an independent midway, Parsons said. What that means is that they were kind of booking each ride and game individually. I believe we work with about 18 different carnival companies to put all that together, unquote. Parsons said that one of the challenges of picking the games and rides is balancing the guests who want new items each year and those who enjoy the tradition of fair and don't want change. He said that rides and game set up on average happen 7 to 10 days before the beginning of the fair. However, since the rides and games often come from other fairs, the time frame can vary. This year, the fair has over 500 vendors participating, around 200 of which are for food and beverages. Hundreds of vendors apply each year for a spot at the fair, Parsons said, but unfortunately, they can't allow every vendor in due to space. Vendors can apply starting in January for a lot at the fair. Yet the vendors are on good standing and have completed a fair that they often are invited back, Parsons said. However, for the 10% of lots that aren't taken up by returning vendors, it's open season. Quote, "We want to make sure we have the right mix of foods, a different variety, but also we don't allow every food vendor in," Parsons said. The fairgrounds open a week and a half before the first fair day for outdoor vendors to begin setting up. This year, that was August 1st, and indoor vendors were able to begin set up on August the 3rd. Parsons said that on the top of the activities, each year, more than 40,000 entries are made for various competitions. Quote, "When I say the word entry, I'm referring to things that get entered at the fair in competitions to win a blue ribbon. So that's a pie or a pig or a cow or a quilt or a flower," Parsons said. One of the more unique, lesser-known competitions, Parsons pointed out, was a dollhouse building and decorating competition that has 94 entries this year. At the end of the day, Parsons said his favorite thing about the fair is watching it all come together. Quote, "I think since I'm one of the lucky ones who gets to work year-round to plan the 11 days, honestly, it's just walking around the fairground, seeing all the people here at the fair having a good time, and just kind of knowing all of our hard work has been worth it," Parsons said. Okay, one more fair story. This was written by Gretchen Teske from the Quad City Times. This was written by Nina Baker at the Quad City Times. And it's got four pictures associated with it. It's from the Mississippi Valley Fair. And these four pictures show food items, none of which I have any idea what's in the picture. And the headline appropriately says sweet, sticky, and strange. So here's Nina's Baker on some fair food. "I hail from the land of hot dish on a stick, Minnesota, home of the largest state fair by daily attendance. In my youth, I visit the fair and ogled at long lines for dishes like pig liquors, which are chocolate-covered bacon, Nordic waffles, and sweet Martha's cookies. I dreaded long lines, preferred fresh fruit, and never tried Minnesota fair food. I live in Davenport now, and my hometown crowd is 5 hours north. But I have a penchant for adventure, so this year I made my way to Locust Street. Here are the four strangest foods I tried at the Mississippi Valley Fair." This should be good. All right, the first one's a Texas Twinkie. Texas Twinkies are not sweet, but I feared the dish might be when I stuck my fork into the bacon-wrapped roller and a creamy filling spilled out. Walter Smoke Shack, near the end of the food corridor, sells a curiously named dish. The Twinkies are bacon-wrapped jalapeno peppers stuffed with cream cheese and brisket. The stand sells two Texas Twinkies for $11 and offers three barbecue sauce options from Smokin' Mike's Sauce Company: sweet and sticky, raspberry habanero, and tart and tasty. At the behest of my cashier, a teenage girl with pigtails, I went with the sweet and sticky. Before I started on the Texas Twinkie, I had dry rub and sauce on my hands. My face, when I took my first bite, must have appeared visibly shocked because the other cashier looked my way and giggled. A large swath of cream cheese with small bits of hard brisket entered my mouth. The dish tasted like a jalapeno-flavored sloppy joe with the texture of an unwieldy sandwich that falls apart in your hands. The bacon and barbecue flavors combined delightfully. The sweet and sticky sauce was not too sticky, but assuredly sweet and delicious. I finished the dish, but I was not entirely satisfied. I'm a fan of jalapenos and certainly a fan of barbecue, but I'm not sure this was the dish for me. So many flavors, not enough salt, and too little security in my hands. I'm a fan of the sauce, though. All right, the next one. The hot beef sundae also lacks sweetness, thank goodness. Classic Kitchen out of Minnesota sells the hot beef sundae. I ordered the dish for $17, and after a minute standing in the sun, heard an order up. A layer of corn sat in the bottom of the styrofoam cup with a pool of beef roast and gravy on top. In the center sat a perfectly round scoop of minimally salted mashed potatoes. The cook had spread the cheddar cheese and added another thin drizzle of gravy. On top, they had placed a cold cherry tomato. I could taste the corn, the beef, and the gravy in my first bite. Unfortunately, the kernels and the mashed potatoes tasted the opposite of homemade. The mixture of soft gravy, soft potatoes, soft cheese, and finely shredded beef made the texture mushy. This was not the dish for me. I did not finish my meal. Okay, next is fried peanut butter and jelly sandwich. Fried what? Beckons immediately at the front entrance of the fair. The stand sells an array of deep-fried delicacies, including fried pickle spears, fried key lime pie, fried strawberry shortcake, and fried Twinkies. I went with the fried PB&J and another dish, as you'll see later. I received a circular fried sandwich doused in powdered sugar in a paper boat tray. A popsicle stick jutted from the dough. This was my first deep-fried fare item. I tried the dish and immediately understood the near-universal appeal of deep-fried delicacies. The exterior was doughy, soft, and sweet. The warm peanut butter congealed nicely with the dough, delivering a taste of sweet comfort. Due to the item's heft, the popsicle stick could not hold the PB&J for long. Luckily, the cashier gave me a plastic spoon for good measure. The PB&J was not evenly mixed. One side had jelly and the other had peanut butter. I imagine this is what an uncrustable sandwich tastes like, if only it was sealed in donut dough and not white bread. Fans of the sandwich might want to spend the $10 to secure this sugary treat. Okay, finally. Deep-fried Oreos may not be as strange as deep-fried key lime pie or deep-fried Snickers, but I could only choose one more item to keep my arteries intact. Fried what? Sell six fried Oreos for $10, a fair price in my opinion. The Oreos are sprinkled with powdered sugar and have toothpicks jutting from them. These hold steady. I finished each Oreo in three bites. The sweet, soft exterior mixes well with the crumbly chocolate cookie. The Oreos themselves become softer when heated in the fryer, reminding me of moments when I dipped Oreos in milk as a young girl. A serving of six is great for two people. I had enough sugar after three cookies. Fans of Hertz Donut Company in Bettendorf would love these. Okay, well, I think that's enough fair stories to read this afternoon. But staying in the food category, I want to describe to you a column or a picture that often appears in the Muscatine Journal. This one was published on Saturday. and it's under the category Memories of Muscatine. And this shows an artwork that is entitled American Fruit Piece. I can barely read it. And this isn't your typical fruit still life. There must be 10 different types of fruit within this picture. It's pretty busy. And so this is called American Fruit Piece, as I suspected, done by Currier and Ives. It's a hand-colored lithograph and was done in 1859, and it was a gift of Mr. and Mrs. James R. Ruling. So, and in the editor's note, it says, Memories of Muscatine is a series produced in cooperation with the extensive collections of the Musser Public Library and the Muscatine Art Center. Here's a story that was published by the Gazette on Saturday, and the headline reads, Hoover Museum Reopening Honors Legacy. The mood on the lawn outside the Herbert Hoover Presidential Library Museum was light and pleasant. The smell of cut grass and cheery tune of Camptown Races, played by the U.S. Navy's Great Lakes Woodwind Quintet, mingled on the breeze as attendees took their seats. While rain initially seemed to threaten the festivities, light had begun to overpower the clouds when the ceremony began. 4 days away from what would have been Hoover's 152nd birthday, the Herbert Hoover Presidential Library Museum reopened to the public. After 18 months of being closed for a $20 million upgrade, the museum drew a crowd ranging from casually dressed parents and children to military officials in full uniform to foreign dignitaries. Speaking to a gathered crowd, Hoover's great-grandson, Alan Hoover III, pointed to the cottage Hoover was born in, visible across the well-tended fields of the Herbert Hoover National Historic Site, where the library sits. He described it as a site of, quote, extraordinary American story, in which Hoover grew from a young boy to someone who became an engineer, served as the nation's 31st president, and aided Reconstruction around the world after the World Wars. Quote, seeing all of you here today is both very humbling and very gratifying, Hoover said. It's a reminder that Herbert and Lou Henry Hoover's story belongs not only to our family, but to all of you, unquote. While speakers referenced Hoover's presidency from 1929 to 1933, their remarks focused on his work outside of the office, namely his aid efforts that fed millions of Belgians during and after World War I. Together, they painted a picture of Hoover as a multifaceted and moral man who left behind a legacy of service. Herbert Hoover was born in West Branch, east of Iowa City, in 1874. After being orphaned when he was 9, he was a real estate broker before graduating from Stanford's first class in 1895 and becoming a mining engineer. Hoover was living in London when World War I began, and he established a commission for relief in Belgium in response to desperate famine the country was facing. Dr. Jan Wolters, a professor of international law at the Leuven Center for Global Governance, described the enormity of the task Hoover was faced with. Belgium was a manufacturing-focused country that relied heavily on imports to feed its citizens. When the Germans occupied it in 1914, millions of Belgians faced the possibility of famine. Hoover was not involved in any government position, Jan Woman said, yet he took on the responsibility of coordinating aid to Belgium, which not only involved coordinating logistics of distributing food, but negotiating with Germany and England to allow aid to be contested into the contested territory. Quote, the challenge was almost unimaginable, to feed an entire nation in a total of 9 to 10 million people on a daily basis, Waters said. He acted at once as a businessman, as a diplomat, as an advocate, and as an administrator, unquote. Hoover remained active in restoration efforts after the war and built a relationship between the U.S. and Belgium that endures to this day, said His Excellency Dirk Wolters, no relation to Jan, former ambassador of the Kingdom of Belgium to the United States. Quote, the distance between West Branch, Iowa, and Leuven, Belgium, is measured not in miles but in a century of friendship, Wolters said. This is Herbert Hoover's enduring gift to all of us. Hoover's memory is best honored by following in his footsteps, Jan Wolters said, asking the crowd if he would have existed today to orchestrate a vast initiative to assist foreign people in crisis. Quote, history becomes most valuable when it inspires action in the present, he said. To honor Hoover is not simply to place his name upon a building. It's to ask whether he will remain capable of the same moral imagination and organizational courage today, unquote. Iowa Governor Kim Reynolds, who spoke at the event, said Hoover's journey from being the son of craftspeople to a mining engineer, humanitarian, and president of the United States is a reminder that small-town Iowa children can grow up to have tremendous impact on the world. Quote, history gives us perspective. It teaches us about perseverance in difficult times, the responsibilities of citizenship, and the character required to lead through challenge and change, Reynolds said. Hoover's life reminds us of the values that built this nation and still define Iowa: hard work, personal responsibility, voluntary cooperation, and a deep belief that people working together can accomplish great things, unquote. Mary Henderson, 74, came to the ceremony prepared for the son, wearing a hat woven with a bright ribbon. Originally from West Branch area, Henderson was in Iowa from her home in Goodyear, Arizona, for her 60th high school class reunion and decided she might as well attend the museum while she was in town. The museum was built when Henderson was in high school, and she said her family would gather in the yard by a local garage and watch the construction. The last time Henderson had walked through it was 15 years ago when she toured it with her daughter and grandchildren. The library and museum have grown from being Hoover's birthplace, Henderson said, and she's seen it be reinvigorate the community, community's interest in discovering its own history. Henderson, a former fourth grade teacher, said she would often tell her unimpressed students in Arizona that she shared the hometown with a U.S. president. Henderson said that she appreciated Hoover's, quote, dedication to humanity even more than his presidential title. Hearing from the Belgian representatives about Hoover's contributions to aiding and building their country made her appreciate the scope of his work. Quote, you heard little snippets about his humanitarian aid and everything, but never, never heard the impact it made, Henderson said. He really did so many things outside of being president. And I actually have a follow-up story to that one with a local spin. This appeared in the journal, I'm not sure which day, actually, I didn't write it down, but the headline reads, Belgium Notables Praise Hoover. Belgium's former ambassador to the United States, Dirk Wolters, and professor of international law, Jan Wolters, no relation, visited the Quad Cities this week on the way to the reopening Herbert Hoover Presidential Library and Museum in West Branch. Hoover, the 31st president, was born in West Branch. The museum and library opened in 1962, but has been closed to undergo a $20 million renovation. The Hoover Library is one of 15 presidential libraries in the National Archives System and the only one in Iowa. The two Belgian dignitaries and their relatives arrived in the Quad Cities late Tuesday, and would have been last week, I guess. Belgium has a long history with the 31st president and the city of Moline, home to the Center for Belgian Culture and Belgium's honorary consulate that serves Iowa and Western Illinois. Patrick Van Nebel, the honorary consul, led the pair and their families during the trip. The group began on Wednesday with a visit to the John Deere World Headquarters in East Moline. Quote, we learned there are 18,500 components in a combine, but we're familiar with John Deere because in Belgium we are surrounded by John Deere, Dirk Wolters said, prompting laughter. He joked that there was a legend that when millions of Belgian immigrants boarded their first trains to the United States, they were told to get off the train and select their new home city only once someone shouted, John Deere. Large numbers of Belgian immigrants settled in Moline in the late 1800s. Moline once boasted the largest Belgian population in the country, according to the city of Moline. The dignitaries visited the Sacred Heart Church, toured the old Belgian neighborhood, and held a reception with members of the Center for Belgian Culture. Dick Wolters first visited the Quad Cities as an ambassador in 2017 on a diplomatic trip and in 2019 for the 100th anniversary of the honorary consulate. He passed through in 2024 when he attended the celebration for the 150th anniversary of Hoover's birth in West Branch. Jan Walters, who directs the Leuven Center for Global Governance Studies at KU Leuven, a Belgian university, also attended the 2024 trip. Both said they had positive impressions of the Quad Cities. Jan Walters said, "Belgium has a warm relationship with Hoover. Before he was president, Hoover created the Commission for Relief in Belgium in 1914 after Germany invaded the country during World War I. Millions of Belgians suffered from a prolonged food shortage. Over 5 years, the Commission supplied billions of tons of food to 10 million citizens before dissolving after the war ended. The successor to Hoover's Commission, the Belgian American Education Foundation, now runs programs for researchers and graduate students to travel between the two countries. When Hoover last visited Brussels in 1958, the then Belgian premier declared that date, July 5th, Hoover Day. Quote, "We Belgians have always been extremely grateful for the incredible humanitarian work," Jan Walters said of Hoover's efforts. "We would have starved without his role," unquote. Okay, moving to sports. This is an editorial opinion column that was written by Tom Johnston of the Quad City Times that highlights two significant events that happened in sports last week that are relevant to the Quad Cities. And the headline reads, "Craig Nelson have made Quad Cities proud." Roger Craig's enshrinement in the Pro Football Hall of Fame on Saturday was an event long overdue. The former Davenport Central and Nebraska University standout had a groundbreaking NFL career as the first player in the NFL to record a 1,000-1,000 season, a grand in rushing and receiving yards in the same season. How it took 28 years of eligibility for the San Francisco 49ers great to finally earn the Hall of Fame selection is beyond fathomable. Thank goodness it didn't take Rock Island's Don Nelson nearly as long after his legendary playing and coaching career to earn his spot in the Naismith Memorial Basketball Hall of Fame in 2012. Two of the Quad Cities' best in their business, though, made the past weekend a memorable one, an emotional one, for the wrong reasons. During Craig's taped induction speech, the 66-year-old revealed a tragic medical diagnosis. Years of punishment as one of the NFL's best running backs and numerous concussions have resulted in a diagnosis of vascular dementia. Talk about a gut punch on a day set aside for laughs, memories, and recognizing greatness. What was a celebratory moment left many stunned. Then came Sunday's news of Nelson's passing at the age of 86. A weekend earmarked for joyous celebrations for those who follow Quad City sports legends turned into a harsh dose of reality. We're all human and experience the ebbs and flows of reality during our time here on Earth, which always seems to be short. Leave it to the 66-year-old Craig, though, to take the glasses half full approach to this situation that he was said was both obvious and gradual. His health was written off as a normal aging and limited him to last week's Hall of Fame events. Limited him at the events in Canton. Quote, "Over time, my family noticed it too and ultimately led us to seek answers from my doctor," said Craig during his taped induction speech. "Two things can be true. Football gave me opportunities beyond anything I can imagine. It helped me shape the man I become. At the same time, we know more today about the brain health than when I played, and I hope sharing my story encourages people to pay attention to their health and seek help when something doesn't feel right," unquote. Talk about something not feeling right. Revealing his medical situation during the induction ceremony, though, may have been perfect. Nothing ever came easy for the Central multi-sport athlete. Like his blue-collar background, Craig worked for everything he earned. So maybe there was symmetry to be one of the brightest days of his life, also being the day he chose to reveal his health issues to the world. Quote, "I want people to know that this diagnosis doesn't define me. I'm still Roger Craig," he emphasized in a speech. "I'm still a father, a husband, a teammate, a friend, and someone who loves this game and people who brought it to my life. If sharing my story helps with even one family or one former player, then it's worth it," unquote. Like Craig, Nelly gave everything he had and made the Quad Cities proud during both his playing and coaching careers. From humble beginnings on a farm outside of the Quad Cities, he starred at Rock Island High School and the University of Iowa before winning 5 NBA titles as a player with the Boston Celtics. Then, at one time, he became the winningest coach in NBA history with 1,335 victories. Quote, "When I look back at my career, I'm just the luckiest guy in the world," said Nelson during his Hall of Fame induction speech. Nelson's basketball career was one for the record books, both as a player and as a coach. The tributes that rolled in for Nelson proved that this approach to the game, when he learned in Rock Island and Iowa City, made him legendary. Players such as Steve Nash, Dirk Nowitzki, and Luka Doncic praised Nelson's perspective and coaching style for helping them become the NBA All-Stars they became. However, he may have become just as appreciated for his laid-back retirement style. He spent his later years in Maui, where he enjoyed the beaches, sunsets, and some of the island's most famous poker games, with the most recognizable group of actors, singers, and entertainers. Quote, "There's life after basketball," Nelson said of retirement on an island where he was a business owner, farmer, and philanthropist helping out after the 2023 Lahaina wildfire. Hopefully, Roger Craig receives the medical attention he needs so he can enjoy his retirement as Nelly did. Both have made those of us in the Quad Cities proud to share the roots with two great athletes and humans. Well, the next Major League Baseball Field of Dream games is coming up later this week. Here's a story that was published in the Muscatine Journal on Saturday. It was written in USA Today. The headline reads, "Field of Dreams game returns to Iowa." It was back in 2021 that actor Kevin Costner memorably strolled out of a cornfield at a specially constructed baseball stadium at the Field of Dreams movie site to kick off a big league game between the New York Yankees and the Chicago White Sox. The stroll around the field, along with a speech on the infield, was one of the highlights of the night that ended with the White Sox star Tim Anderson sending a walk-off homer into the Iowa corn. Costner didn't return the following summer when the Chicago Cubs and Cincinnati Reds returned to Dyersville Diamond near the field from the iconic 1989 movie, instead of opting to narrate a touching tribute to the late Ray Liotta, who played Shoeless Joe Jackson in the film. So when Major League Baseball makes its triumphant return to Iowa to feature a game between the Minnesota Twins and the Philadelphia Phillies on August 13th, will Costner be there? Quote, "Kevin's an icon," said Gabe Spitzer, Netflix Vice President of Global Live Sports and Entertainment. Quote, "I don't want to spoil any of the fun, but he'll be part of our broadcast in some way. I can't say if he's going to be there or not, but definitely he'll show up. The movie will feel present in what we're doing," unquote. Costner, one of Hollywood's most recognizable actors, was the star of the 1989 movie. He played an Iowa farmer who plows over his farm to build a baseball field for Jackson and other members of the banished 1919 White Sox. Costner didn't return for the encore game in 2022, and MLB did not play in the Dyersville from 2023 to 2025. Costner teased a possible return this year by narrating a trailer for the game on Netflix, the streaming service that will carry the game. While Costner's physical presence in Dyersville is uncertain, some of MLB's former stars will be at the site this month. MLB announced last Thursday that more than 25 members of the Baseball Hall of Fame will be on hand for a special ceremony to be broadcast live on Netflix before the August 13th game between the Phillies and the Twins. The names of the participants were not released, though the large number of baseball legends could be at the marquee event that night. According to MLB, the gathering of Hall of Famers for this game will feature the largest group of living Hall of Famers at a single game since the 2008 All-Star Game at Yankee Stadium, when 49 Hall of Famers appeared during the legendary ballpark's final season. First pitch of the game is scheduled for 6:30 p.m., with MLB Network's Emmy Award-winning production team co-producing and pre- and post-game coverage on Netflix. NBC Sports' Sunday Night Baseball production team will produce the game in partnership with MLB and under the creative direction of Netflix's production team. Moving from baseball to college football, here's a story about Iowa State that was written by the Iowa State Cyclones beat reporter Ben Hutchins. The headline reads, Excitement High for Rodgers and ISU, and this was published last Friday in the Journal. Muffled, joyful screams from another room filtered into Iowa State coach Jimmy Rodgers' press conference, and Rodgers didn't skip a beat. Quote, you can see how excited they are after practice, Rodgers said. Exactly 1 month before their first game against Southeast Missouri on September the 5th, the Cyclones began fall practices. ISU players didn't practice with shoulder pads, but wore soft-shell helmets under their helmets. It was close enough to the real thing to have everyone in a good mood. Rodgers knows players' enthusiasm in a couple of weeks is a better reflection of a team than on the first day of practice. Quote, they're extremely excited about day one of practice, Rodgers said. Every team in the country is, and every team says the same thing. Who we are going to be the third, the fourth week of camp is what separates the great ones. Here's what you should know from Rodgers' Wednesday press conference. And again, this was last Wednesday. First, running back River Peppers is progressing. Defensive tackle Max Ballin is healthy. Peppers, a redshirt freshman running back, earned the praise of ISU's coaching staff last summer and got in a game in Colorado but suffered season-ending Achilles injury. Rodgers said Peppers got started late last summer and transitioned into an individual workout drills. He completed individual drills last Wednesday. Quote, we're going to keep him progressing, Rodgers said. I'm hoping he gets cleared. Those aren't my decisions, unquote. Transfer defensive tackle Max Ballin stayed and started Washington State's first four games last season before suffering a season injury against Washington. After playing 52 games for Rodgers at South Dakota State and Washington State, Ballin projects to be a key experience piece in implementing Rodgers' defensive scheme. Ballin participated in ISU's entire practice on Wednesday, and Rodgers said Ballin looks and feels great. Next, developing competitive maturity is at the top of Rodgers' focus. With 1 month until the season begins, Rodgers says he's looking for his team to develop, quote, competitive maturity, unquote. He stressed situational awareness for his players and coaching staff. Wednesday's practice focused on red zone and goal line. Next week, practices will include more game clock work and simulated game situations. Rodgers said he will eventually start pumping in fake crowd noise through speakers to prepare his team. Quote, for the first time, we have to scheme down. It's just with all the nuances and all the new people just getting on the same page and creating clarity so that they can play with confidence, Rodgers said. And finally, this summer, Rodgers said that senior Arkansas State transfer quarterback Jalen Rayner is entering camp as one on the depth chart. Rayner has received the reps to be ISU starter through the camp. ISU's battle between sophomore Oklahoma State transfer Zane Flores and returning sophomore Connor Moberly is still undecided. Quote, these guys need to compete constantly and need to feel like nothing is set in stone, Rodgers said. Quote, goes back to what I just said. If I think about what they were when we first met them, I'm not honoring the evaluation of what they're becoming every single day. There is an opportunity for Moberly and Flores to double themselves or to prove themselves because ISU double reps in practice. Quote, there's opportunities everywhere to showcase their skill set, and at times it's putting those types of players with maybe a higher end group that understand things conceptually, that they're not put in a bad position because the players around them are inexperienced or don't know where to align or don't know how to execute on their end, Rodgers said. Well, here's a sport that I used to watch as a kid on TV that I don't read about very often when I'm doing these broadcasts. This was published Saturday in the Muscatine Journal, and I've got to describe one of the pictures that goes with this because this is a group of individuals that have helmets, knee pads, and roller skates on, and it looks like they're going through some sort of a drill. So the headline reads, Quad City Rollers See Growth. Not long after rain gave way to sunshine, the parking lot in front of the QCCA Expo Center in Rock Island was nearly packed. Over 40 cars, trucks, and vans found a spot on the still-wet blacktop Wednesday evening before women, men, and children spilled out carrying their roller skates, pads, and whistles. The small children rode little kid bikes, scooters, and skateboards. Roller derby is back in Rock Island, and it's as popular as ever. The crowded lot was due to the fact that Wednesdays are practice nights for the Quad City Rollers, a long-running roller derby squad that spent roughly the last decade practicing at the roller rink inside the Eldridge Community Center. When the city of Eldridge voted to shutter its community center, the Rollers found a home in the QCCA Expo Center, a place the Rollers had occupied in the past. So here's a brief history of roller derby. The Quad City Rollers were established in 2006, according to the team's website. But roller derby in the United States, in one form or another, has been around since 1935. According to multiple histories of the sport, the Transcontinental Roller Derby was founded that year by promoter Leo Seltzer, and the early competitions were held in the Chicago Coliseum. The idea of competitive bouts with scoring and physical contact evolved from endurance craze of the 1920s, which saw roller skaters skating for long hours in a kind of survival match. The concept of roller derby was pitched to Seltzer by the famous sports writer Damon Runyon. After World War II, according to the histories, roller derby returned with touring teams and began to be seen as primarily a women's sport. But by the 1960s and into the mid-70s, roller derby could be found on access television stations and some local affiliates. In New York in the mid-1970s, roller derby was a television staple along with professional wrestling. Bouts were held on raised tracks and evolved into the same kind of scripted performance as professional wrestling. Before its decline in the late 1970s and early 1980s, the bouts featured women with wild nicknames, often provocatively dressed. Roller derby died out for a time, but returned in 2003 in Austin, Texas. A switch to flat tracks made the sport more realistic in areas with flat cement on wood surfaces. The establishment of the all-women's Quad City Rollers in 2006 was part of the sport's revival wave that is led by teams dominated by women. Roxy Schlue is 34 years old and has been with the Quad City Rollers for 12 years. She has an even longer history with the sport and the team. Quote, "I was a teenager when I was introduced to roller derby," Schlue said. Schlue, who skates under the name Roxy Balboa. Quote, "I remember in 2010 the rollers were in underwear and fishnets. That's the way the sport was back then. But by 2012, they started to really ramp things up," unquote. Schlue said that the COVID-19 pandemic really hurt us and it took some time to build back. She said the roster fell to maybe 25 at the most, but since has swelled to, quote, over 50, unquote. Quad City Rollers President Rachel Smith confirmed that the Rollers have a roster of 50 and maybe a dozen or other new recruits in the newbie boot camp, as she calls it. Lois Ehlers got involved roughly 10 years ago when his sister and cousin asked him to coach the newbies. He has been the Rollers head coach for the past 8 seasons. He said the sport has grown locally because it appeals to different people in different ways. Quote, "We have some really competitive players out here. We have some people here for the community," he said. "We have people here who like the workout or just want to have fun. We have all kinds of athletic levels and fitness levels. There's something here for everyone. And women tell their friends it's a very strong, very diverse community," unquote. Jasmine Young said she has no background in sports before she started with the Rollers, but found confidence and community as she became involved. Quote, "I'm part of the Black Derby Collective, which has teams for black women. There's a Trans United team," she said, "and the main teams are so diverse and so welcoming. Everyone is welcome here, and I felt right from the start," unquote. Young is 37 years old, works as a school counselor with the Mississippi Bend Area Education Agency, and said she joined the newbie camp in 2017 after meeting people who were involved. Quote, "When I was younger, I did skate," she said. "I always had been a little clumsy, but I discovered that I'm very competitive. Roller derby is a place where I can be a little unsteady and crash into other people, and that's just part of the sport. I also learned that I can take a hit. I'm more comfortable with myself and more confident. If I'm able to take these hits, obviously I can speak in front of people, unquote. Rachel Smith has been a roller for 8 years. She discovered roller derby after her husband and son returned from a trip to Nashville, Tennessee. Quote, after about 10 years, Warren and my son Miles went to a computer convention, and Warren was looking around for something to do in the city during the downtime, Smith said. They found the Roller Derby World Series and had a blast, unquote. Warren came home and said, quote, I found something that you will love. So I started stalking the Quad City Rollers on Facebook. Then in October of 2018, I went to the newbie camp. My husband has been really supportive and I love the sport. Smith said that she loves the community and relationship she shares with teammates. Quote, right now, I'd like to be a part of this as long as I can, she said. Moving to a health story of general interest, I think this one appeals to a lot of us who have gone through this. And there's a big pair of glasses on here with an eye chart behind them, and the headline reads, Changing Focus. And this was written for the Harvard Health Publishing. The first day she wore her new bifocals, Colleen felt disoriented. It was a struggle to navigate stairs or scroll her phone, and her head was bobbing as she figured out which section of her lens to focus through. A tricky adjustment to bifocals is common and usually temporary. Unlike traditional glasses, bifocals, trifocals, and progressive lenses include two or more visual zones that provide different corrections depending on whether you're focusing up close, at arm's length, or far away. It's not just the eyes that must acclimate. Your brain has to recalibrate how it interprets space and distance, and it takes time to align what the eyes are seeing with what the brain registers, says Dr. Amy Watts, Director of Optometry and Contact Lens Service at the Harvard-affiliated Massachusetts Eye and Ear. Quote, with single vision lenses, no matter where you move your eyes, you're focused on the same distance, she said. With bifocals and other lenses, when you move your eyes down, there's a more magnification. So you have to move your eye to exactly the right spot of the lens to focus on exactly what you want to see, unquote. Bifocal lenses, which are divided into parts by a visible line, help with both distance viewing, what you do when you're driving or watching TV, for instance, and close-up tasks such as reading. Trifocal lenses have three zones separated by two visible lines for distance vision, intermediate tasks such as computer use, and close-up vision. Progressive lenses, which don't have visible lines, allow the eyes to gradually shift through these three vision zones. Because you're using different parts of the lens for different distances, objects can seem slightly distorted when you move your eyes. You might also feel dizzy or nauseous or have problems with depth vision while you're adjusting. Quote, some people feel like they have motion sickness when they're first adapting to bifocals, Watts said. Other people find that they can't read as quickly because their brains are used to how they've always coordinated their head, neck, and eyes to read across the page, unquote. A large portion of people in their 40s, 50s switch to bifocals, trifocals, or progressive lenses as aging stiffens the eye's lenses, making it more difficult to see multiple distances. Quote, when we're younger, we take for granted the ability to both look across the room and read our phones up close, Watts said. But you can't do that anymore, and it's frustrating. So here are some adjustment strategies. Most people adjust to bifocals and other lenses within a few days, Watts said, while others take 2 or 3 weeks. She highlights four ways to smooth the transition. First, adapt in familiar places first. Bring your old glasses with you when you try on the new ones, but don't necessarily wear them out of the store like a kid with new sneakers, Watts said. It's better to go home and adapt where you're accustomed to different distances. Secondly, move your eyes, not just your head. If you're trying to see something at a distance, aim your nose toward it. But when you want to see close up, don't bend your neck. Keep your chin up and lift your eyes down. It's not how we're wired, but this is part of the adjustment, she said. Third, be extra cautious on stairs and curbs. Because the bottom section of the bifocals and other lenses magnify what they focus on, steps or curbs will look higher than they really are. Quote, this will take the brain thinking that they're closer, so I tell people to be very careful, she says. And finally, don't switch between glasses. It might be tempting in the first days or weeks to revert using your old glasses to break from the adjustment, but be patient and stay the course. Quote, generally, it's best to put them on and leave them on, Watts said. And to avoid a pain in the neck, if you wear bifocals and spend many hours each day using a computer, either for work or for pleasure, you may notice persistent pain in your neck. That's because many people wearing bifocals tip their head a bit to get the clearest vision on the screen. Then this strains neck muscles. Quote, ask your eye doctor about getting dedicated computer lenses to bypass this problem, suggests Dr. Amy Watts, who's the optometrist at the Massachusetts Eye and Ear. Trifocals or progressive lenses also may do the trick, since they have three vision zones, the middle of which assist with the intermediate vision tasks, such as computer use. And finally, this was published in yesterday's Muscatine Journal, and it says, it's the summer of Spider-Man, and Brand New Day isn't done breaking box office records. After already snagging the biggest opening in domestic box office history, Spider-Man, Brand New Day, just had another stunning weekend in theaters. The Marvel blockbuster starring Tom Holland and Zendaya earned an estimated $145 million in North America for the weekend ending Sunday, according to Sony Pictures. Final numbers are expected Monday. That's the third largest growing second weekend in domestic box office ever, coming in behind only 2015 Star Wars The Force Awakens, which grossed $149 million in weekend two. And that concludes my readings from the Muscatine Journal newspaper. This is Dave Eigelhart wishing you a good afternoon.
1: Hello, this is Nadine and Wade with articles from last week's Clinton Herald from Tuesday, Thursday, and Saturday. We're going to begin with the local obituaries. Joyce M. Burtness McCabe passed away on June 21. Visitation will be held on Saturday, August 15 at 10 a.m. with a memorial service at 11 a.m. followed by lunch at Zion Evangelical Lutheran Church in Clinton. Snell Zornig Funeral Homes and Crematory is assisting the family with arrangements. Joyce was born May 17, 1925, to Raymond and Ina Burtness on their farm near Sioux Rapids, Iowa. She graduated from Sioux Rapids High School and earned a Bachelor of Arts degree in 1946 from the University of Northern Iowa, then Iowa State Teachers College in Cedar Rapids, Iowa. After a year of teaching in Spirit Lake, Iowa, Joyce married William H. McCabe on August 30, 1947. They made their home in Cedar Rapids, Iowa, then Maquoketa, Iowa, and finally in Clinton in 1955, where they raised their three sons. In Clinton, Joyce often worked as a substitute teacher in the public schools. She was a member of Zion Evangelical Lutheran Church, where she was active in Ruth's Circle and volunteered in the church library. She enjoyed her memberships in PEO Chapter JN in Sonoida. She always enjoyed playing bridge with her friends and traveling the United States and abroad. Every summer, she traveled to the family cottage at Lake Okoboji, Iowa, to be with her family there. In 2018, she moved to Wisconsin Rapids, Wisconsin, to be near her son Ronald and his wife Deborah. While in Wisconsin Rapids, Joyce was a member of the First English Lutheran Church. Joyce was preceded in death by her husband William McCabe, her parents Raymond and Ina Burtness, and her brothers Raymond and Philip Burtness. She is survived by her children Ronald and spouse Deborah McCabe of Wisconsin Rapids, Wisconsin, Kelly and partner Teresa McCabe of Flagstaff, Arizona, and Bruce and spouse Kathy McCabe of Minneapolis, Minnesota, and by her grandchildren and great-grandchildren, and many nieces and nephews. Joyce was profoundly grateful for the care she received from River Run Assisted Living, Dr. Frank Walter of Wisconsin River Orthopedics, Aspirus Riverview Hospital, Wisconsin Rapids Health Services, and North Shore At Home Hospice Care. Memorial donations can be made to Doctors Without Borders, Feeding America, Mayo Clinic, or Zion Evangelical Lutheran Church.
2: Patrick Blair Nixon, 81, of Fayetteville, North Carolina, formerly of Clinton, passed away on July 8th at Cape Fear Valley Medical Center in Fayetteville from complications related to Ramsey-Hunt syndrome. Pat was born March 17th, 1945, in Clinton, to Robert V. Nixon and Hazel Powell. He joined the United States Marine Corps in 1963 and honorably served until July 1979. During his military career, he completed 3 tours in Vietnam, serving in the infantry, military police, and as a photographer, where some of his assignments involved documenting operations from the air. Following his military service, Pat began a career with civil service, where he worked for 26 years before retiring as a contracting officer. Pat enjoyed history and cooking. He took great pride in creating meals for two or a crowd. In addition to his parents, Pat was preceded in death by his brother Joseph and 2 nephews. He is survived by his loving wife of 47 years, Cheryl Harden, his children Patrick Blair, Nixon Jr., Keely and spouse Dan Barrios, Heath Hartley, and Shad and spouse Kendra Hartley. Also left to honor him are several grandchildren and sisters Bobby and spouse Dale Dalton of Clinton, and Julia and spouse Terry Strike of Prophetstown.
1: Josephine Jo Ann Olick, age 90, formerly of Thompson, Illinois, and most recently a resident of Eastern Star Masonic Home in Boone, Iowa, passed away peacefully on July 27 with her daughters by her side. A funeral mass was held Saturday, August 15, at St. John the Baptist Catholic Church, Savannah, Illinois. Burial of ashes will be later at Queen of Peace Cemetery, Antigo, Wisconsin. Jo is survived by her daughters, Michelle, Shelley, and spouse Glenn Gruder of Boone, Iowa, Ariane and spouse Randy Arb of Sun Prairie, Wisconsin, her son Brian and spouse Brenda Vanderberg of Bourne, Texas, her 7 grandchildren, her 6 great-grandchildren, her brother Thomas Olick, along with a number of nieces and nephews.
2: Patricia Joyce Bussey, 89, of Clinton, passed away Thursday, July 30th, at the Alverno in Clinton. Funeral services were Saturday, August 8th, at Calvary Baptist Church in Clinton. Burial will be at Pine Grove Cemetery. Online condolences may be expressed by visiting her obituary at www.snellzornig.com. Patricia Joyce Berry was born September 26, 1936, in Chicago, the daughter of Bruce E. and Estelle C. Nee Smith Perry. She married Arlen Bussey on August 26, 1960. She earned a bachelor's degree in teaching from Bob Jones University. Joyce worked for the Clinton Community School as the secretary at Lincoln High School for many years, retiring in 1999. She was a member of Calvary Baptist Church in Clinton. She enjoyed working with youth both at church and at the school. Joyce was a frugal lady and was considered a coupon queen. She even wrote a column sometimes for the Clinton Herald about how to save money. She enjoyed being active, playing racquetball, and walking. She is survived by her husband, Arlen J. Bussey of Clinton, children, Arlen J. and spouse Roberta Bussey Jr. of Keokuk, Steve J. Bussey of Clinton, Stacy J. and spouse Denise Bussey of Clinton, and Deanna and Mark Posey of Clinton. Also numerous grandchildren and great-grandchildren, brothers-in-law Norris and spouse Melody McGowan Bussey of Beaver Dam, Wisconsin, and Jane Bussey of Jacksonville, Florida, and sister-in-law Tina and spouse Glenn Menka of Peoria. Joyce was preceded in death by her parents and 1 sister, Judy Malone. In lieu of flowers, memorials may be made to the Crisis Pregnancy Center of Clinton.
1: Michael Lyons, 63, of Papillon, Nebraska, passed away Thursday, July 30, at Nebraska Medical Center. Mike was born March 22, 1963, in Clinton, to Thomas and Dixie Grant Lyons. Dixie passed away in 1971, and then Marilyn Mask stepped into the role of loving mother when she married Tom in 1972. Mike graduated from St. Mary's Mater Dei High School in 1981, where he made lifelong friendships and played many sports. He then attended Drake University, where he accumulated more friends and earned a degree in pharmacy in 1986. While at Drake, Mike met Susan Bauer, and they were married on May 3, 1986. They moved to Clinton, where they began their married and professional lives. He followed his father's footsteps into pharmacy, and they worked side by side at Wagner Pharmacy. Mike and Susan welcomed their son Dylan and daughter Ainsley, and then the family moved back to where it all began in Des Moines area in 2001. Mike was preceded in death by his parents, Dixie, Tom, and Marilyn Lyons,

0: Travis Vanten Sombat, Vantana Sombat, that's VATANASOMBOAT, his brother-in-law Charles Brooks, and many beloved dogs he spoiled over the years. He is survived by his wife Susan, children Dylan and spouse Catherine Lyons, and Ainsley Vanna Sombat, as well as his granddaughter Chloe. He is survived by his siblings, Mary and spouse Ross DeValoy, Sean and spouse or partner Michelle McMurray, and Chris and spouse Amy Lyons. He is also survived by his brother-in-law, Mark and spouse Jane Bauer, and sisters-in-law, Diane and spouse Preston Jones and Lisa Brooks, as well as many cousins, nieces, and nephews, to whom he was a fun uncle, and friends too numerous to count. In lieu of flowers, the family suggests donating to your local animal rescue or food pantry, donating blood if you're able, becoming an organ donor, or petting a dog. Per Mike's wishes, there will be no formal funeral. He wanted one more Irish goodbye. A celebration of life will be held at a later date. The family wishes to extend their heartfelt gratitude to all the medical professionals who cared for Mike over the last 25 years. Your kindness, dedication, and heart gave us more time than we ever thought we'd have.
1: Paul Howson, 75, of Comanche, passed away Friday, July 31st, at his home. Celebration of life is 1 to 5 p.m. August 15th at Poorhouse Tap. 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
0: Joyce Ann Camp, 92, of Elvira, Iowa, and Alberta, Alabama, passed away peacefully on Sunday, August 2, in Greenville, South Carolina, surrounded by the love of her family. A visitation was held today, Monday, August 10, at Elvira Zion Lutheran Church in Elvira, followed by a funeral service. Burial will take place in Elvira Cemetery, where Joyce will be laid to rest beside her beloved husband of 66 years, Victor. Memorials may be directed to the Elvira Zion Lutheran Church pantry. She is lovingly remembered by her four children, David and spouse Martha Camp of Greenville, South Carolina, Scott Camp of Okinawa, Japan, Laura and spouse James Van Peterson of Green Bay, Wisconsin, and Victoria and spouse Douglas Langfelt of Summerdale, Alabama. She is survived by four grandchildren, four great-grandchildren, and many extended family members and dear friends. Joyce was preceded in death by her husband, Victor, her son, Brian Camp, her parents, Milton and Lucilla Schmidt, her brothers, Wallace and Grant Schmidt, and her sister, Lucilla Jargo.
1: Dawn D. Daly, that's D-A-L-Y, age 77, of Clinton, passed away Monday, August 3rd, at Genesis East Hospital in Davenport. In following Dawn's wishes, cremation rites have been accorded. No services are planned at this time. Burial will be in Springdale Cemetery. The Pape Funeral Home is assisting the family. Dawn was born at Cheesehead on January 20th, 1949, in Beloit, Wisconsin, to Darlo D. and Elizabeth B-L-E-I-L-E, Dolly. Residing in Clinton since the age of two, she attended Clinton Public Schools. Dawn is survived by her three children, a son, Jason, spelled J-A-C-E-N, Pease, of Clinton, daughters Jessica Pease and partner Eric Vogel of Comanche, and Stephanie Edfers and Austin Musil of Clinton. Six wonderful grandchildren she dearly loved, a brother, Dean Dolly of Norcross, Georgia, a nephew, Ryan Dolly, a niece, Amber Smith, aunts, an uncle, and many cousins. Also left to honor her memory are many friends, most importantly, her longtime friend and confidant, big brother David Hart. She was preceded in death by her parents, grandparents, a sister, Deborah Russo, cousins Charlie and Charlie Ray Clark of Ray Clark, Jerry Neinkark, and her lifelong eternal best friend and soulmate, Jolene Bomer Heinen, who's been waiting in the next dimension

0: since 2017 to begin their next chapter together. Online condolences may be left at www.papewfh.com.
1: And finally, Brenda L. Hackett, age 73, of Miles, Iowa, passed away Tuesday, August 4, at her home. Cremation rites have been accorded. No services are planned at this time. The Pape Funeral Home is assisting the family. Online condolences may be left at www.papefh.com. Brenda was born on October 10, 1952, in Savannah, Illinois, the daughter of Donald and Marjorie Cram Meyer. Her strong work ethic was matched by her love for the outdoors, where she found true joy caring for her horses and dogs. Brenda is survived by her two children, Brandy Otten of San Antonio, Texas, and Nathan and spouse Heather Cromer of Port Byron, Illinois, her grandson Blake, her partner James Weiss and his children and grandchildren, her three sisters, Charlene Meyer of Miles, Iowa, Jody and spouse Kevin Pannell of Cedar Rapids, Iowa, and Gina and spouse Jason Benoit of Port Byron, Illinois, her two brothers, Owen and spouse Rory Meyer of Sabula and Eric Meyer of Thompson, and many nieces and nephews. She was preceded in death by her parents, her husband Ronald, her sister-in-law, and two nieces.
0: Okay, and then on to other news. This one is titled, Lift Station Issue Adds to Waste Odor, and it's from Comanche. Wastewater pumped into a ditch Tuesday from the 7th Avenue lift station was a result of a seal failure. That current stench could be coming from that and not the Clinton one, Councilman Bob Eden said that evening, and Mayor Austin Pruitt agreed, it's adding to it, I'm sure. Motors inside a dry well at the lift station were found Tuesday morning to be submerged beneath what Public Works Director Galen Pugh estimated to be 4 to 6 feet of wastewater. Alarms should have tripped to let us know that there's a problem, he said. A portable pump removed the wastewater from the well with the permission of the Iowa Department of Natural Resources and deposited it into a ditch in front of the former Nave family beef plant. The motors were then extracted from the well for repair. Pugh said the motors were expected to be returned to the well the following day. I'll have to put a report into the DNR, he said. What happened, how do we fix it, and how we're not going to let it happen again. The cities of Clinton and Comanche, as well as the DNR, began receiving in late January an increased number of calls from residents complaining of odor from Clinton's sewage plant. The Regional Water Reclamation Facility on South 30th Street treats wastewater from Clinton, Comanche, and Lomore to produce clean water for eventual discharge into the Mississippi River. ADM's $135 million investment into the expansion of the facility began in 2021 to increase its average flow capacity to 11.6 million gallons per day and at peak capacity to 26 million gallons, adding the production of agricultural biosolids to facility operations. Issues with sensitive reactors, however, arose out of an attempt in July for the facility to receive the full flow. We're working with ADM to create a timeline of when we're going to get there, Clinton Mayor Scott Madsen said during a July 28th council meeting, but we're going to have to take this extremely slow.
1: A Miles man pleaded guilty Tuesday to a felony charge related to the May shooting of a 15-year-old male in the chest. Court documents state Clinton police and fire departments responded at 11:51 a.m. on Thursday, May 7, at the 200 block of Fayette Street. A release by Chief of Police Kevin Gerion that followed stated emergency medical services were provided to the located victim, who was transported to Mercy One Medical Center with injuries believed to be life-threatening. Witnesses identified Caleb Allen Davis, 24, as having been at the residence prior to the shooting. Davis voluntarily turned himself in to the police department, according to documents, and was found to be in possession of a 9mm Stoeger handgun. Documents state Davis admitted to officers that he shot the juvenile male. Davis stated he and others at the residence routinely dry-fired firearms at each other, and that he believed the firearm was unloaded. Davis was charged with one count of reckless use of a firearm resulting in serious injury, a Class C felony, and one count of assault with a dangerous weapon, a Class D felony. Davis was held in the Clinton County Jail upon the posting of a $7,000 cash-only bond that on May 12 was reduced to $500. The bond was posted and Davis was released from custody on that same date. On Tuesday, a plea agreement was filed in which Davis agreed to plead guilty to a lesser charge of reckless use of a firearm causing injury, a Class D felony, with a charge of assault with a dangerous weapon dismissed. A sentencing hearing is scheduled for September 17.
0: A 43-year-old man is facing a felony charge in connection with a shattered panel of glass above the entrance to the South 4th Street Walgreens. Michael Brooks, who police listed as homeless, is charged in Clinton County District Court with a second-degree criminal mischief charge. He was arrested Friday on a warrant and is in the Clinton County Jail with a $5,000 cash or surety bond set by the court. Court documents state video footage showed Brooks on the morning of Saturday, July 25th, throwing a rock at a window on the east side of the business. Brooks is then seen retrieving the rock and throwing it through the glass panel above the front entrance doors. Officers confirmed Brooks' identity by reviewing surveillance footage from the Erickson Community Center on 11th Avenue North. Earlier on the morning of July 25th, Brooks was shown in the footage leaving the Erickson Center at 9:42 a.m., wearing clothing that matched what was worn by the suspect in the prior footage. A representative of Kurtz Glass Company estimated the replacement of the glass panel to cost between $3,000 and $5,000. Documents state that the east window of the business had also sustained damage. A preliminary hearing is scheduled for August 11th. The Class D felony charge of second-degree criminal mischief is punishable under Iowa Code by up to 5 years imprisonment.
1: No injuries have been reported as resulting from a house fire Saturday on Hearts Mill Road. The Clinton Fire Department was dispatched to the residence at 6:37 p.m. and reported seeing heavy smoke from U.S. Highway 30. Firefighters arrived to locate fire showing from the roof of the single-story house. No residents were home at the time the fire occurred. The department worked for 3 hours to extinguish the fire, requesting additional water supplied by the Comanche, Fulton, and Lowmore fire departments and paging for more firefighters. The cause of the fire remains under investigation.
0: Okay, this article is titled, What Needs Fixing at the Pool? Council considers technical study ahead of decisions about future. And it says, then, about 2 weeks ago now, the motor that circulates water in the Riverview Municipal Pool burned out. City of Clinton staff searched nationwide, found a replacement, and got the pool reopened about a week later. That motor was last replaced in 2019. It was nearing the end of its useful life, according to Parks Supervisor Pat McGarry. It was also actually among the newer infrastructure on which the pool has been relying. That motor episode was a late addition to a condition report of the pool that was delivered to the City Council last week. City staff was instructed to return at the August 11th City Council meeting with a detailed contract proposal regarding evaluating the condition of the pool. The next step could be ordering a feasibility study to determine a course of action for the pool. Parks and Recreation Director Josh Eggers and Assistant Director Kathy Marks recommended at the July 28th City Council meeting that the city engage a firm experienced with aquatic facilities near rivers to do a technical evaluation by engineers and project managers at an estimated cost of $7,100. The next step would be to have the company do a feasibility study at an estimated cost of $15,000. It is best to put all the resources into this facility into the location Marks asked as she described the purpose of the feasibility study. What needs to get fixed? What needs to be improved? What needs to be taken out? According to the condition report given by Marks, the pool had received multiple upgrades since its construction in 1929. However, some of the original infrastructure is still in use, including the bathhouse and three sand filters. Upgrades over the years included adding the existing main pool and diving in 1982, and then the splash pad and concession building in 2006. Other improvements included water slides, added after the splash pad play features, and entrance enhancements, she said. The facility has hosted several visiting swim teams during the season, including Sterling, Bettendorf, and Pleasant Valley, while those communities' pools were undergoing maintenance or repairs, Marks said. List of problems. Splash pad, the central lighthouse, which Councilmember Greg Obren said was to serve a 360-degree bucket dump feature, doesn't work because of plumbing failures. If we were to turn it on, we'd have a lot of leaking. We wouldn't be able to run the splash pad, Mark said. Benches around the pad were also rusting. Then the diving well. The 14-foot-deep diving well, which was patched and painted in 2020, has leaking issues, and in the off-season, staff uses a sump pump to remove water that flows up into the well from hydrostatic pressure caused by its proximity to the river. The kid love of diving boards, and it's not that we have any competition divers working out on our diving well, but it's a fun feature, Marks said. It's also a feature she could see being removed, something the city's insurers would not mind. The diving well was actually built because there was a diving team at that time, Orbrin said. Then the main pool. The pool liner installed in 2006 for the 50-meter, 8-lane competition pool has exceeded its expected lifespan and is being maintained with epoxy repairs to stop leaking. Crack and uneven concrete surrounding the pool are another concern, Mark said. State inspectors regularly identified the walkways as needing attention. Bathhouse. The building lacks adequate air circulation, which leads to cleaning and maintenance challenges. The windows cannot be opened. There is no air conditioning. Staff relies on fans to circulate air after the facility is closed each evening. We try to replace those shower curtains very often because there's just not a lot of airflow and things grow on them, Mark said. The interior was painted in 2020 and the exterior in 2024. The women's restroom facilities are not fully accessible, she said. And then last, there's the kiddie pool. The painted concrete pool shows signs of deterioration. Obren said it is not compliant with the Americans with Disabilities Act. It is about a 2-foot drop, Mark said, and that is not a nice way to get into it.
1: From Comanche, City Council decided Tuesday to turn to the Iowa League of Cities for assistance in the process of hiring a new city administrator. The Iowa League of Cities, as a resource for member municipalities, provides an online platform for the posting of job positions. The League also offers municipalities legal and human resources compliance guidance in the hiring process. It keeps us busy doing council business, Councilman Tom Klon said. Instead of the initial part of this hiring process of finding people, but we still have control of what we want to do. The city separated from former city administrator Andrew Kitta in an agreement that deemed his voluntary resignation effective as of 11:59 p.m. on Friday, July 17. Kitta had been employed as the city administrator of Comanche since November 2016. Kitta's employment agreement with the city went into effect July 1, 2025, with a declared base salary of $109,723.94, on top of which the council approved a 1.5% salary increase. The contract included salary provisions that stipulated the city's agreement to pay the equivalent of 6 months' gross salary if Kitta were to be terminated from his position by a majority vote of the consul during such time that he's willing and able to perform his required duties. If termination from his position would occur within 6 months of a general election, the contract stated, the city agreed to pay the equivalent of 12 months' salary. The consul in June 16 approved a 4% salary increase for Kitta. On June 30, the salary provisions of his contract expired. Legal negotiation resulted in the city paying a lump sum severance of $57,056.45, equal to 26 weeks of Kitta's base salary, less federal, state, local, and other applicable withholding taxes, along with payment for accrued and unused vacation time, plus 5 days. In Kitta's absence, Mayor Austin Pruitt stated in a July 22 email, the city clerk and police chief will each receive a temporary salary increase of $25,000 during their time as co-city administrators. The position itself needs to be full-time if it's done correctly and done with dedication. City Clerk Tony Schneider told the City Council Tuesday, there are continual phone calls that I can't answer, and we're leaning on the legal team. We're leaning on each other, and I feel like we're not necessarily doing the community the best service. We're doing the best that we can. Klon proposed the involvement of the community in the selection of a new city administrator and interviews of candidates. I don't know how I feel about that, Pruitt responded. Social media, they chew us up and spit us out every day. I think it'd be setting us up for a lot of backlash when we're trying to move forward in a positive way.
0: The future of a proposed zoning ordinance regulating data center development in Clinton is now in the hands of the City Council. The Council Plan Commission, an advisory body, recommended on Wednesday that the Council consider the ordinance drafted by City Attorney Pat O'Connell and the changes suggested by staff after listening to public concerns at the July 15th public hearing held at Eagle Point Lodge. The Commission also suggests the Council consider requiring performance bonds to assure compliance and longer setbacks from residential buildings than included in the first draft. The Commission voted 6-1 in favor of Commissioner Rich Phelan's motion to recommend the Council adopt the proposed ordinance governing data centers and allowing them in the M1, M2, and M3 industrial zoning districts subject to standalone standards. He included in his motion that the Council should review and include as appropriate recommendations included in the City Staff Report of July 17th by City Attorney Pat O'Connell. Additionally, in responding to remarks made by other commissioners earlier in the meeting, he said that performance bonds and longer residential setbacks were definitely things that should be considered in the Council's deliberations. The meeting minutes from the July 15th public hearing, during which the Commission listened to around 2 hours of public testimony, as well as the 6 documents presented to the Commission by members of the public, are also to be forwarded to the Council as part of the full record. In the July 17th staff report from O'Connell, he states, the proposed ordinance already establishes one of the more comprehensive data center regulatory frameworks currently used by Iowa municipalities. It creates extensive requirements addressing setbacks, noise, lighting, water use, electrical infrastructure, traffic impacts, emergency response, decommissioning, finance assurance, FAA compliance, public complaint procedures, and ongoing operational oversight. The submitted documents and comments from the public generally focus on 5 principal concerns, he said, water use and groundwater protection, setbacks and buffering, noise and vibration impacts, long-term accountability and enforcement, and transparency and public oversight. While some of the recommendations made by the public are legally defensible, commonly used elsewhere, and likely to strengthen the ordinance, O'Connell stated that others are more restrictive than typical data center regulation and may affect the city's ability to attract projects. They are legally available policy choices, but the council should weigh them against economic development objectives. In the July 17th report, city staffs recommended amendments for the city council consideration include several things. First, mandatory independent peer review. The city may retain independent consultants to review any study or report submitted by the applicant. The applicant shall reimburse the city for reasonable peer review costs. Then, groundwater monitoring and private well protections. Prior to construction, the city may place an enhanced groundwater monitoring program in place that would begin with baseline testing of private wells and groundwater conditions. The city would have the option for periodic monitoring reports. Next is mandatory water use agreement, user agreements for hyperscale facilities. An agreement would be necessary prior to issuance of the first building permit. Then, community advisory committee. The council may establish a data center community advisory committee for any hyperscale data center exceeding 20 megawatts. It would receive periodic operational reports and review community concerns. Its membership would include city representatives, nearby property owners, and other members of the public. The committee would not have regulatory authority. Its role would be advisory. Additional reporting requirements is next. This would require annual reporting at minimum on topics such as water usage, electrical consumption, noise complaints, major maintenance events, generator testing, and emergency incidents. The council would be authorized to require additional reporting. And finally, enhance berm and screening standards. This gives the option of requiring earthen berms and additional landscaping where reasonable necessary. It says reasonable necessary to mitigate visual, lighting, noise, or construction impacts. The report also lists legally available options suggested by the public and suggests the council review setback distances, cooling technology requirements, and enhanced noise standard.
1: The building of data centers has increased a need across the U.S. for construction workers and tradespeople. In Cedar Rapids, as reported July 20 by KCRG, a QTS campus is utilizing 4,500 workers, with a workforce expected to grow to approximately 7,000 at the time of peak construction. With three data center projects in Linn County, construction timelines are anticipated to continue for at least several more years. The local labor that we have here is traveling those distances to work on other sites, Supervisor Jim Irwin said Monday during the regular Clinton County Board of Supervisors meeting. Lyondell Basil began an over $300 million operation pause last month, bringing in thousands of out-of-state contractors for facility updates and maintenance expected to continue through September. There really are tons and tons and tons of great opportunities right now for tradespeople, Supervisor Dan Serb remarked. County Human Resources Director Allie Weller added that Clinton County is struggling to find skilled candidates to fill a shop mechanic position, as well as assistant county attorneys. Of the Board of Supervisors' actions taken Monday, HR staff was given approval to travel to a benefits conference out of state. Other actions included termination of an existing lease of a 160-acre parcel of county farmland in Charlotte for rebidding, the hiring of Elijah Blunt as a medical examiner transporter beginning August 3rd, authorization of the county auditor to administer leave benefits for sheriff's office employees, renewal of a liquor license for Wide River Winery effective September 4, certification of cash on hand of county offices for the start on July 1 of fiscal year 2027, approval of a permit for Eastern Iowa Light and Power for a proposed project to bore and plow new cable along 220th Street and 320th Avenue in DeWitt, approval of a permit for Northern Natural Gas for a proposed project to replace a section of pipe and install a test station along 250th Avenue in Bloomfield Township, approval of permits for Build Renewable LLC to build entrances for the Hawkeye Solar Farm Project. authorization of Clinton County Conservation to apply to the Clinton County Development Association for a grant award of $43,150 for the construction of restroom facilities at Kildare Recreation Area and Follett Park, and authorization of the Sheriff's Office to seek funding from the CCDA up to $90,000 to purchase mobile camera trailers.
0: In DeWitt, Todd Nowak has resigned from his position as the Executive Director of Life Connections Peer Recovery Services. Nowak has taken the national position of Membership Development Director for the Association for Peer Support. We want anybody to possibly think about joining as an organization to help this profession, Nowak said. We don't care who it is, we just want people to help support this profession and what the future of it means. The association operates under the Copeland Center, an organization founded in 2004, and which is now the world's preeminent organization advancing the knowledge, skills, and values of evidence-based peer recovery practices. It is a national organization that is working on the fidelity of the peer support role and profession, Nowak explained, and looking for standards in the role for peers that are doing this work. The Copeland Center Doors to Well-Being is a Substance Abuse and Mental Health Services Administration-funded National Technical Assistance Center for Mental Health Recovery. This organization is the organization that helped me start Life Connections under federal dollars, Nowak said. Nowak had started the not-for-profit in 2015 after overcoming an addiction that developed to manage chronic pain. Life Connections has since provided free services to thousands of individuals experiencing mental health and substance abuse issues. I've learned that this profession and this need is not a side for politics, Nowak said. It's a side to bring the politics together to support all of our brothers and sisters. The organization continues to operate out of an office alongside Rhonda's house, the state's only respite house in DeWitt, as well as an after-hours drop-in wellness center in Clinton.
1: Nursing homes in Iowa are being inspected more frequently than those in any other state, according to a report released Monday by State Auditor Rob Sand. Iowa's certified nursing homes undergo state inspections on average every 12 months, meeting the federal requirement that such facilities are inspected on average every 12.9 months. In September 16, 2024, Sands report stated certified nursing homes in Iowa underwent state inspections that averaged every 17.1 months. The same report states Iowa ranks 47th nationally in licensed nursing staff members per resident. There are 389 nursing homes in the state which are certified to accept Medicare or Medicaid. This number is 17 less than those Sand reported in 2024, bringing the current number of beds in these facilities to 25,254. On average, 80.1% of the beds are occupied each day, resulting in an average of 52 residents per facility, and Iowa having the fourth lowest density in the country.
0: The Iowa Department of Health and Human Services reported a case of West Nile virus in an eastern Iowa adult Wednesday, marking the state's first reported case this year. West Nile virus is most commonly transmitted to people via infected mosquitoes and can cause mild symptoms such as a fever or headache, though many infected people have no symptoms. While not common, the virus can manifest into more serious diseases that impact a person's nervous system, according to HHS. 57 Iowans were diagnosed with West Nile virus in 2025, according to a news release from that organization. The first human case of West Nile virus in Iowa was detected in 2002, when nearly 150 human cases of the virus were reported. The virus is carried by birds and has been identified in more than 200 bird species in the U.S. Mosquitoes typically pick up the disease from feeding on infected birds, and some varieties of mosquitoes will pass the virus to other hosts they feed on. HHS said the best protection against the virus is to avoid mosquito bites. insect repellent with DEET, picaridin oil, or lemon eucalyptus. And then here comes the organic chemistry one, paramethane diol 2 undecanoin, or IR3535, can lower the risk of mosquito bites. We want Iowans to enjoy the outdoors and to protect themselves from mosquito bites, which can spread illnesses like West Nile virus. Iowa's state medical director, Dr. Robert Cruz, said in the news release.
1: A Morrison man has been taken into custody on three Class X felony charges of predatory criminal sexual assault in two states. The Illinois State Police, according to a Thursday release, identified 53-year-old Brian S. Kors as a suspect in an investigation begun in May of allegations of sexual crimes that occurred in Wisconsin and Illinois. Special agents arrested Kors, who was held at the Whiteside County Jail, after electronic devices were collected in the execution of a search warrant Wednesday at his home residence in the 500 block of Barden Street. The devices are pending examination. The Sauk County Sheriff's Office in Wisconsin, Whiteside County Sheriff's Office, Savannah Police Department, Morrison Police Department, Madison, Wisconsin, FBI, Illinois State Police SWAT, Illinois State Police Patrol, and Illinois Attorney General's Office of Forensics assisted with the investigation.
0: WQPT PBS announced on Wednesday that it will not hold its annual Imagination Station event in 2026 due to budget reductions following the loss of federal funding. For many years, Imagination Station has provided a free educational experience for Quad Cities families, featuring PBS Kids characters, hands-on learning activities, games, music, art, and community partners. The event has drawn thousands of local children and parents. WQPT lost federal funding that represented 53% of the station's annual operating budget, which has required the station to make cuts to services and community programs. Canceling Imagination Station was not a decision we made lightly, Don Schmidt, general manager of WQPT PBS, said. Our staff and community advisory board carefully evaluated every option. Unfortunately, the loss of federal funding has forced us to reduce some of the services and events we have traditionally provided. While this is disappointing, we remain committed to serving our community and finding new ways to connect families with educational resources. Although Imagination Station will not take place this year, WQPT plans to offer four smaller community events throughout the year that will continue to provide learning opportunities and family engagement across the region. Additional information about upcoming events and community programs will be shared through WQPT's website, social media channels, and on-air announcements.
1: The Clinton County Board of Supervisors will have met this morning, Monday, August 10. The consent agenda includes appointments to the Auditor's Office and Sheriff's Office, a resignation from the Sheriff's Office, stopping payroll for seasonal employees of County Conservation, and awarding a Home-Based Iowa Housing closing cost reimbursement for a veteran. The Board is also scheduled to vote on resolutions to set the wage scope for the Assistant to the Engineer post in secondary roads, approve a wage change in secondary roads, approve road closures for the Charlotte Days 5K run, approve a settlement agreement in a pending lawsuit, Merkel v. Mercy Medical Center Clinton, Inc., DBA Mercy One Clinton, North Health Plaza, Clinton County, Maria Coster. Authorize the Clinton County Attorney Externship and Internship Program. Authorize recruitment incentives for the open assistant Clinton County attorney position. Discussions slated for the meeting with possible action included ISAC 99 County Tour, County Farm Lease Bid Process, and assistance and auditing of payroll.
0: Iowa lottery proceeds going to state causes have exceeded $95.1 million, according to an end of fiscal year 2026 report released on Tuesday. Proceeds to state causes, the Iowa lottery reported, are up more than 10% from the previous fiscal year due to players winning more prizes. Iowa lottery sales raised $2.5 million for the Iowa Veterans Trust Fund, which provides emergency financial aid to Iowa military veterans and their families. The Iowa Lottery also reported providing proceeds to the Public Safety Survivor Benefits Fund and Department of Corrections Survivor Benefits Fund, as well as education and agricultural programs through the state's general fund. Since it began in 1985, Iowa Lottery players have raised more than $2.6 billion for state programs. Lottery sales in the year ending June 30th totaled $469.6 million, which is the third largest annual total in the Iowa Lottery's 41-year history. Scratch games, the Iowa Lottery's leading product, saw $291.4 million in sales, accounting for more than 62% of total lottery sales. Powerball sales increased 77% from the previous year, reaching $66.5 million in sales. Powerball jackpots of $1.787 billion and $1.816 billion reached in September and December were the second and third largest jackpots in the game's history. Prizes to players totaled $305.6 million, with sales commissions to local businesses that sell tickets totaling $30.5 million. Both amounts indicate increases of nearly 8% from the previous years. Cedar Rapids Hy-Vee locations topped the list of retailers in Iowa for lottery sales in 2026, with sales of, $1,512,127, $1,449.50, $1,172,591.50, $1,138,797.50, and finally, $992,595.01.
1: The Wausau County Fair invites antique tractor displays. 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Each participant will receive a 155th Wausau County Fair plaque to display on their antique tractor. The exhibitors will fire up their engines for the parade about 1 hour before the start of that evening's truck and tractor pull at 6:30 p.m. on Friday, August 21. Anyone displaying their antique farm tractor at the 2026 Wausau County Fair will be required to purchase a season membership pass, which will automatically enter them into the exhibition. Due to space constraints, the display will be limited to restored or good original tractors. The fair also welcomes for display hit-and-miss engines that are in working order. No garden tractors or implements are allowed unless the implements are mounted to the tractor. Pre-registration is recommended and can be done by contacting Ron Shank at 815-213-4690. For more information about these or any other fair events, check out the fair's website at www.whitesidecountyfair.org.
0: Barbara Bianchi, a longtime Clinton resident who has exhibited her art internationally, will be featured in a solo show at the Clinton Art Association from August 12th through September 26th. The exhibition will showcase Bianchi's mixed media collages, assemblages, and work on paper exploring memory, identity, place, and the passage of time. Bianchi will present a collage workshop from noon to 4 p.m. on Saturday, August 29th. A reception and gallery talk with the artist will be from 1:30 to 3:30 on Sunday, the next day. Bianchi received a Master's of Fine Arts degree in Multimedia Art from the University of Iowa and has exhibited nationally and internationally, including in Germany, Spain, China, and Russia, according to the news release. The exhibition comes at a time in Bianchi's career as she prepares to participate in the Pop-Up Project, an international art exhibition in Los Angeles, later this year. The public is invited to attend the exhibition, workshop, and reception.
1: And from Galena, community members are invited to spend an evening listening to live original music during the Songwriters Showcase from 7 to 9 p.m. on Thursday, August 20. The free event will feature performances by Barefoot and Sunshine and River Glen, two regional acts. Barefoot and Sunshine, featuring Dean Mattoon and Esme Alexis, blends rich vocal harmonies with electric guitar to create a sound rooted in Americana and roots music. River Glen folk pop songwriting has earned praise for its emotional depth and strong storytelling. A multi-industrialist and natural performer, River creates music that connects with audiences of all ages. Admission is free and open to the public. Donations are appreciated and help support future concerts and arts programming.
0: The girls of the Clinton High School class of 1959 will meet at noon on August 12th for lunch. All are welcome to attend.
1: The Mattson family reunion will begin with a potluck at 1 p.m. Saturday, August 15 at the Sawmill Museum. The Mattson family will be celebrating their Clinton history and will include the families of Peter Mattson, Frank Mattson Sr., and Frank Dude Mattson. For information, email Merritt Kathy Joe, that's M-E-R-R-I-T-T, Kathy Joe, with a C, at gmail.com.
0: 15 states now linked to iceberg lettuce cyclospora outbreak, CDC says. New York. Parasitic illness cases in 15 states have been linked to iceberg lettuce, U.S. health officials said Wednesday. Cyclospora cases have been reported in at least 47 states this year, and investigators have continued to probe how many could be linked to a common contaminated source. The Centers for Disease Control and Prevention said the number of states tied to the deadly outbreak had grown from 9 to 15. Those states were Arkansas, Iowa, Missouri, Nebraska, New Hampshire, and North Carolina that were added to a list that previously included Illinois, Indiana, Kansas, Kentucky, Michigan, Ohio, Oklahoma, Pennsylvania, and West Virginia. Investigators initially narrowed in on lettuce served at Taco Bell. Federal officials subsequently said they are focused on Taylor Farms as the source of the lettuce in the outbreak, and the company has recalled iceberg lettuce grown in central Mexico. There are several reasons cyclospora outbreaks can be hard to investigate and contain, said Dr. Juan Luis Marquez, medical director of the Washtenaw County and Livingston County Health Departments in Michigan. It can take weeks between when someone is exposed to the parasite and when they come down with symptoms. It's harder to analyze the parasite in laboratories, and it's a lot of work to interview everyone who is sick and clearly identify common exposures, said Marquez, an adjunct public health professor at the University of Michigan. Also, there have been staffing cuts at all levels of public health, federal, local, and state, so there are less resources and capacity generally available, Marquez said in a statement. Cyclospora is a microscopic, spherical parasite that commonly causes watery diarrhea with frequent and sometimes explosive bowel movements, according to the CDC. Outbreaks tend to occur most often in the late spring and summer. The heat-loving parasite infects the bowels and spreads through feces. An illness called cyclosporiasis is less common than foodborne illnesses caused by other germs, including Salmonella and Escherichia coli. Many cyclospora cases are never linked to a specific food or other source.
1: Now we're going to take a look at the local events coming up. And so today, Clinton County School Board meeting is at 5:30 p.m. at the Administration Center at 1401 12th Avenue North. There's also a tree walk from 5:30 to 6:30 p.m. at Gilroy Rustic Park in Lost Nation. and the Clinton County Club meeting—that's a Clinton Rotary Club meeting—noon in the Tuscany Room at Rastrelli's. So Tuesday, August 11, there's the Impact Life Blood Drive from 2 to 6 p.m. at 903 Main Street, Lost Nation. Impact Life Blood Drive also from 3:15 to 6 p.m. at 196 Lincoln Way. And the Clinton City Council meeting at 5 p.m., City Hall, 611 South 3rd Street. Wednesday, August 12, exhibitions by Barbara Bianchi, Girls of Clinton High School, Class of 59, and then also the Euchre at 2:15 p.m., AmVets Club at 1317 South 17th Street, Postburger served from 4:30 to 6 p.m. There's also market music from 5 to 7 p.m. at Lyons Foursquare Park, a Clinton Public Library event. Performer Cody Wilkerson, wide mix of rock, food, and concessions from Hillbilly Jack's Barbecue. And also Dementia Support Group from 5:15 to 6:45 a.m., top floor meeting from the Clinton Public Library, 306 8th Avenue South. And also, don't forget, Tuesday, August 18th, the Whiteside County Fair begins through August 22. So that's all for today from the last week's Clinton Herald.
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And for their daily food values, on Monday, burrito is $1.99. And a quarter pound bacon cheeseburger or quarter pound mushroom and Swiss, $3.89. 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And that's it for Quick Star. 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